to read you a vision of Don Bosco. Now, Don Bosco is a saint. All of this is approved, so you don't have to wonder, worry, or get frustrated. Now, this is Don Bosco, right here. And he founded the Salesian Order. It says, on the night of December 6, the following happened. It seemed to me I was standing on a hill, looking down on an immense plain that stretched away into the invisible distance. Can you imagine that? You got that in your mind? Oh, that's a pretty big place. It was as blue as the sea in perfect calm. So you can see this blue expanse, and he went as far as he could see. But I wasn't looking at water. It was crystal, unblemished, and sparkling. How do you like that? Whew. All you people gone to hell, you better change your mind. I told you it wouldn't be totally good, but long and broad avenues divided the plain into large gardens of indescribable beauty. Can you imagine that? Big gardens in which were lawns, groves of ornamental trees, flowering shrubs, flower beds, everything you see in an awesome garden. I saw a garden of a past king. I forget who he was. Everything was manicured. I mean, the shrubs looked like animals, and oh, it was awesome. Well, there were trees. Now listen to this. There were trees whose leaves seemed to be of gold. And branches and trunks of these trees, precious stones. Can you imagine that? See what you're gonna miss if you don't stop monkeying around. Scattered here and there in the gardens were buildings whose appearance and magnificence was something to behold. I could not estimate what immense sums of money even one of those would have cost to build. See, he thought he was on earth. See, that was the whole problem. As I stood there wrapped in wonder, the sound of sweet, entrancing music filled the air. All possible instruments seemed to be combining in harmony. Then I saw a great throng of people in the gardens. Some were walking, some were sitting, all radiantly happy. Some were playing instruments, but it was obvious they all derived equal pleasure hearing the others. Now, you don't get that on earth. I have one sister practicing on a trumpet. I know. I always thought if you had a trumpet and you blew, something would come out, and it does, but it's not recognizable. She blows hard. And so when I pass that particular room, I go, oh, she'll learn. But see, I don't see this in the horizon yet. Now, they were singing in Latin. I like that. They were singing honor and glory to God, the Almighty Father, creator of the ages, who was, who is, and who will come to judge the living and the dead. Then suddenly,

saw an army of boys. Many of them I knew, many I didn't know. This endless line began moving towards me, and the head of it was Dominic Savio. Now, Dominic Savio was one of the boys that Don Bosco took care of, and he died a very saintly life. Well, I did not know whether I was awake or dreaming. I clapped my hands together and felt my arms and chest to see if it was real, to see if I was real. Then an intense, brilliant light shone around. All the boys were radiant with happiness. Wouldn't you like to walk down a sidewalk? Or drive your car and wait for a red light and have the guy next to you say, hi, instead of going, why don't you move? The light turned. You wouldn't have any of that. Can you imagine this place where everybody there enjoys one another? Listen. This light shone in all the boys' eyes, and their faces had ineffable peace and contentment. Wow. They smiled at me. And they looked as if they were going to say something, but they didn't. Now Dominic walked forward on his own until he stood close to me. He looks at me. And oh, he had on a white tunic which reached to his feet, interwoven with golden threads and sparkling jewels. Around his waist had a broad red sash that had precious stones of every color. Around his neck, there was a necklace of wildflowers, and they were filled with precious stones. The others were dressed in various degrees of splendor. Splendor. I thought to myself, what does this mean, and where am I? Then Dominic spoke, and Dominic said to Bosco, why are you standing there as if you were dumb? I thought that was great. That's the kind of way I would have talked to him. See, that's why I like that. Are you not the one I knew who was always so fearless, able to sustain persecutions, calumnies, and dangers of every kind? Have you lost your courage? He even get it there. I replied, are you really Dominic Savio? Don't you recognize me, Dominic said. Well, how is it you're here? I have come to talk to you, he said. We spoke together when I was alive. You're always so kind and generous to me. Ask me anything you wish. Boy, I'm glad I wasn't there. That would be very dangerous. So Dominic said, where am I? Or Don Bosco. He said, you're in a place of happiness, where all that is beautiful can be enjoyed. Is this heaven? He said, no. You know what I thought? There's nothing here that says it. I'm wondering if that was limbo. I just got to wonder, because here's what he says. He says, no, whatever is here is of the earth, although improved beyond conception by the power of God. Doesn't that sound like limbo? Ooh. No living person can Eve ever see or imagine the wonders of eternity. They can't even imagine this vision of what this is. And he said, would it be possible to have natural light more brilliant than this? And Dominic Savio said, oh, yes, yes, yes. He said, now look in the distance. Oh, poor Don Bosco's looking, and way
a distance, she sees a most beautiful light, way up. I looked, and a ray of life suddenly appeared, so penetrating and of such brilliance that I had to close my eyes. And I cried out in alarm so loudly, I woke the priest up next door. I opened my eyes after a moment and said, "But surely that's divine light." And Dominic said, "No. Even that does not give you any idea of divine life. In heaven we enjoy God, and that's everything," he said. I want to impress upon you, because this was so visual, what we could forfeit by living a bad life. And this isn't even heaven. This is, I don't know what it is. It's an antechamber. Maybe it is. Who knows? We never did know where it was. I had by now recovered my amazement, and I said, "Why are you wearing this dazzling white tunic?" And Dominic didn't answer, but the choir answered in Latin. They had their loins girt and have washed their tunics in the blood of the Lamb. Then I realized the red sash was a symbol of their great efforts and sacrifices to be holy and pure. My eyes were drawn to these ranks of boys behind Dominic, and I said to him, "Who are these boys and why are they so radiant?" And Dominic said, "These are like," he didn't say they were, but "like the angels of heaven." And he said, "Why are you take precedence since you're not the oldest?" And Dominic Savio said, "I am God's ambassador." Now you get the impression. Reminds me of something that's kind of funny. This old Irish woman didn't want to die. And the priest came over, anointed her, and he said, "You got to die now. God wants you. This is your time." "No," she said, "I can't die. They have no tea up there. I got to have my tea in the morning, in the noon, and at night." She's talking about tea, in case my Irish accent isn't too good. And Father looked at her and he said, "Oh, but they do have tea up there." She said, "Are you sure?" "Oh, yeah. There's Glorificamus tea and Benedicimus tea. Benedicamus tea. Glorificamus tea." "Oh," she said, "then I'll go." And she died. Anyway, I really don't think it's true, but it sounds good. Now, Don Bosco was a practical man, and he was going to take advantage of the opportunity. And he says, "Tell me about my work." And Dominic Savio said, "In regard to the past, your congregation does much good. Look over there. There is a great gathering of boys." So Don Bosco looks in that direction. Oh, how many there were. Hundreds and thousands. He said, "Now look what's written on the entrance of the garden." It said, "Silesian Garden." Now all those who were there are Silesians, and are those who have been educated by you or your sons. And then he said something I never forgot.

when I read this years and years ago. He said, Dominic Savio said to Don Bosco, count them if you can. But they would be many, many more still if only you had greater faith and confidence in God. That scared me. I don't know about you, but it scared me. And all of my life, my life since I began to know Jesus, you know, I've always feared that, always feared. If I think God is inspiring me to do something, I'm going to do it right then and there. Why? I'm afraid. I'm afraid to disappoint him. I don't know what's tagged on. In all this that's gone on the last 20 years here, sometimes the greatest miracle was hitched onto the tiniest inspiration or a phone call, which you could just as well never made. Kind of scary to me. I don't want to miss that opportunity. So, Don Bosco he felt very bad. He determined that from then on he was going to have more faith and more trust in God. And you need to do that tonight. We all do. We need to have more trust and faith in God. We need to. You know, we have taken upon ourselves many gods. Many gods. We have the God of computers. Say, well, what's wrong with computers? Nothing. Unless it's become your God. Everything is run by computer. All kinds of, this whole network is run by all kinds of machines. Big machines. If we didn't have them, we couldn't reach you. Couldn't talk to you about Jesus or a place that's not heaven. Pretty close, though. And it's real. And it's there. Well, you see, that's happening is, I think, in the world. We can do anything. We can accomplish almost anything. We put a man on the moon, and then we got tired of that. And we do other things. We clone sheep, and now they're trying to clone a human being. And see, we're both preoccupied with these modern wonders that they've kind of substituted for God. That we don't need anything. We have a lot of gadgets, millions of gadgets. You push a button and this happens, and you push another button and that happens. Some are good, some not so good. See? And we're trained, first grade, second grade, third grade. We're trained to use computers. Well, like I said, there's nothing wrong with it. Unless you're so dependent upon things that God is not necessary in your life. That's the problem, you see. It's true of everything, really. Money, position, greed, ambition, honors. See, it's all become so much a part of our life. If you're filled, you're not hungry. All right? If your tummy's full, you're not hungry. Did you ever get hungry with a full stomach? No, you can't. Even looking at food can be disgusting. So we're all full today. The whole world is full of things. Yeah? And we don't need God. See, because that's why on elections we're so uptight, because it's the economy. See?
got to worry.

about the economy. And when you look at the world today, I read a wonderful book. I can't tell you what it is, because then you're all going to ask for it, and I don't have it. Then you'll be mad, and I'll be sad, because I can't get it to you. Maybe I'll find out how I can. But it's a rendition of all the chastisements that have happened since Abraham. And they all happened for one reason. They didn't need God anymore. They were sufficient unto themselves. And little by little, the Lord took this away, and then he took that away, and then he took that away. Why? Because he loves you. He loves us all. He loves every one of us. He does. He wants you to go to this place, beyond this place, because this wasn't even heaven. Well, let's go on and see what happens. He said, these flowers are virtues and qualities that all of these boys had. See, they're virtues, qualities of soul that all of these, but now that's what it said. The rose is a symbol of their love. The violet, a symbol of their humility. The sunflowers of obedience, gentium of penance, the ears of corn, frequent communion. See, what happens here, you and I can practice virtue. We can say yes to God when it's hard to say yes to God. We can give him everything we have. We can love our neighbor and do good to our neighbor. We want to imitate Jesus, but when we get there, everybody will know in what you excelled. They'll look at you in all the glory and splendor of your garments, of your face, of your whole being, and they will know. This man was so humble. See, the sacrifices we make here turn into awesome jewels there. Now you say, you're pulling my leg. Look, I'm going to pull your leg. It's about time you all catch on to why you're here. It's ridiculous not to know these things. See, we go around suffering and we offer this up and we offer that up. And we say, what's the use? Look at so-and-so. He's a liar, he's a cheat, he's a deceiver, and an adulteress, and he rides around in a Rolls Royce. I can tell you where that Rolls Royce is going to end up. He's not taking it with him. This poor beggar on a street may go up, die, and have the most awesome garments because he was humble and loving. Patient and accepted God's will in his life. That's the way it is. That's the way it is. Now, isn't that good? Isn't that good? And then Don Balto asked Dominic Savio, what was the greatest consolation you had when you died? You know what he said? The greatest consolation with the loving care and help of the Mother of God. Ooh, all of you that kind of dumped Our Lady, you better get straight. You better shape up. She'll be there. But you got to bring her back in your life. She's our great intercessor. Then Don Bosco asked about the future. And he got it. Dominic Savio said, in these coming year you will have great sorrows to bear. Altogether, 8 of your sons will die. But be of good health. They will all go to heaven. God is with you and with your sons. Well, this kind of goes on. Don Bosco asked about Pius IX.

And Dominic Savio said he won't be here long. Then the funny part of it is, Dominic Savio was going to start to leave. He said, my time is up. I thought that's kind of cute. God gave him so much time and he's losing it. So his time is up. So what does Don Bosco go? He tries to grab hold of him. That was a mistake. And Dominic Savio said, what are you trying to do? He said, I don't want to let you go. Are you bodily here? Are you really my son, Dominic? Well, Dominic said, this is how things are. In God's providence, someone who is dead has to appear to someone still alive. He is seen as a normal body. But you cannot touch him. You know, Our Lady of Fatima, or La Salette, I forget. Our Lady promised that after the warning, whatever comes, purification, whatever you want to call it, Our Lord and Our Lady will leave a sign that you can televise. We'll be there. That you can see, but you can't touch. And I will make a bet. I'm making all kinds of bets tonight. I'll make a bet that this is what's going to happen. You're going to reach for it and say, well, it's like air. But when you come back, there it is again. Oh, I think wonderful things are going to happen. I'm getting excited. I think finally the Lord will deliver us from the power of Satan. He will. Be of good cheer. This that I read you wasn't even heaven. I think it was limbo, but I can't prove it. All you theologians out there, don't jump up and down. You can't prove it either. That's the way it is. Heaven is of such beauty. And it's right and just that you and I work for it. From nothing comes more nothing. It's right that we work for it. It's right. It's right that we're purified. It's right that you and I have to suffer many, many things, because he did. It's all right and it's just. Because of what you're going to see. Because of what you're going to look at, what you're going to hear, what you're going to know. And the love there is so awesome. You can't even imagine being loved by everybody. Don't you all have somebody don't love you? Thinks you're a pill. Huh? I got a lot of people think I'm a pill. I don't care. It don't bother me any. But see, all of these things. You know, Our Lord said, if you suffered persecution for love of him, you'd get brothers, sisters, mothers, fathers, homes, and land, everything. Double, double, double. We don't know what that means. We look at it and say, yeah, yeah, yeah. Give it to me here. Bella, you've had cancer, suffered so much. Oh, you can't believe the beauty in heaven. You can't believe the feeling of being totally loved and seeing that you're loved by God and everybody around you. Those of you that are lonely, when you get there, everybody will come running up to you and say, oh, welcome. And one or two may say, I've been waiting for you. And you'll say, really? Who are you? I was praying for poor sinners, and there you were.

0: That's what's going to happen. I'm not making it up. And then, for the first time, you'll see your guardian angel. If we could see our guardian angel, we wouldn't move. We'd just sit there and look at him. That's what we do. Why? Because he's there. That's why. He's there. Oh. Can you imagine the first hour you're dead? Everybody's rummaging through your drawers and all of your hidden places in your closets, and they're going through everything over this trash you left. But up there, you're going to look down and say, ugh. Because you may have a garment on that has the same jewels. On earth, you may have sold your body for a diamond. Think about it. But if you lost that soul for that diamond, you'd never see anything beautiful again. But if you were virtuous and pure, your whole garment would have been made out of the most precious jewels, and jewels you never saw in your life down here. Heaven, heaven. And I think when the Lord gets done with all of us, the earth will be like heaven. Can you imagine when Our Lady ties up that demon in hell? And you won't have any more temptations, you won't have any more bad thoughts, you won't have any more angry thoughts, you won't have any more jealousy or greed, and you won't have any of that. You may not have many things, but who needs them, really? Happiness comes from here. Well, we have some phone calls coming. We have a call. Hello?
1: Hello, Mother?
0: Yeah, where are you from?
1: From Michigan.
0: Wonderful.
1: First, I have to say, it is great to talk to you. I think you're wonderful.
0: Thank you.
1: And I would like to know what limbo is and what purpose it serves.
0: Well, I guess it's a place we put everybody that wasn't baptized. And the reason they do that is because the Lord said, unless you are baptized with the Spirit and water, you cannot enter the kingdom. In other words, you cannot get to heaven unless the divine indwelling is within you. That's Father, Son, Holy Spirit. That's baptism. So, in view of what our Lord said, the church never did quite know what to do. Children, I think all aborted children are baptized in their own blood. They're baptized. Of all the people in the world, they're baptized. They die unjustly, but they're baptized. I'd make a bet. But there are the element of people, maybe good people, I'm sure. People who live good lives or died young, died before they even knew the name of God. And so we kind of put them in limbo. But I got, because I never know, I never knew. Nobody ever explained limbo to me. What do you explain? Here's heaven, you got to be baptized to get to heaven, or have the baptism of desire. See, for example, if a person on his way being baptized, he's killed in an automobile accident, the church considers that baptism because he was on his way to be baptized. It's called the baptism of desire. Martyrs, a lot of the martyrs, I mean, the first 100, 200, 300 years, perhaps they were on their way to be baptized. See, and they're martyred for Jesus. But limbo, it's always there. And I don't know about you, and, you know, it's not a doctrine of the church, but I found great comfort in reading that, because Dominic Savio said to Don Bosco, this is a place of earth. I'd sure like to find that one for a few minutes.

0: Knowing me as I do, I'd probably snitch a few leaves. That's why the Lord don't show it to me. Yeah, we can't trust her in this garden, you know. She'll take all the jewels and put them on the Blessed Sacrament. Anyway, I think, honey, to me, it gives me a place to look at. It may not be there at all. I don't know. I'm not making a church statement, but that little place that Don Bosco was, it just seemed to me it had a human element to it. There were trees and leaves, nothing like ours here, nothing. I don't know what I'd do if I found a solid crystal garden or something. And all the flowers have jewels. Now imagine what heaven must be like. And you know what would make me wonder about heaven, and just, you can't even imagine, St. Paul said, eye has not seen, nor ear heard what it's like up there. Please. Don't throw it away. Don't throw it away. There's nothing but misery if you do. Nothing but misery forever. Think about it. But that's what, I think that's what limbo, honey, a beautiful place of total happiness. The difference is they will never see God. They will know God. They will praise God. They will sing songs to Him. And they will enjoy the fruits of where they are. But only in heaven can you see Him face to face. See? Forever. We have another call. Hello?
1: Yes, thank you, Mother, for taking my call. Mm-hmm. I wanted to ask, does God still communicate to people through dreams?
0: Well, He can. I don't know if He does. He appeared to Joseph a couple of times in a dream. Who else? Frances Xavier Cabrini. Right? Yeah. She used to dream. But, you know, I think these people are just humble. They saw something, they felt something. I know one of Don Bosco's brothers, boys, died, and he said to him before he died, show me whether or not, tell me whether you went to heaven. So it was the night of the funeral, and all the men, the boys were in this great big room, and all of a sudden it was like a hurricane, or not a hurricane, a tornado inside the room, and the chandelier would go, shoo. They said, he went to heaven. I thought, boy, if you're coming to me, don't show me that way. God can communicate with people in a million ways. He can use your angel. I could be Our Lady. Mother Cabrini, Don Bosco took all dreams. But see, I do have a little hard time with the dream part. Because there was a piece of land, and I'm not too sure, somewhere in New York, on an island or something, that nobody wanted because there was no water. Well, in one of these dreams, St. Francis Xavier Cabrini saw exactly where the water was. And so she went and bought it. And the Jesuits said to her, don't buy it, it's no good, there's no water. That's all right, I'll use it. As soon as she bought it, she went right to that spot and dug, and the water just went. And they were mad. It's not fair, they said. God told you where it was. And He did, too. So I would say yes. I would say if you have a dream and our Lord speaks to you, watch the fruit.

0: careful. Watch your fruit. If what he says come true, then it was good. Like the man, you know, during the charismatic movement, this man went to this other man who just bought a big boat. He raps on the door. This really happened. He raps on the door and he said, "The Lord told me this morning that you're supposed to give me your boat." "Oh, yeah?" "Yeah." "Well, when the Lord tells me I should give you your boat." We have another call. Hello?
1: Brother, I've had dreams about Jesus and talking with him. And I've been wondering if he's been giving some kind of signal. All my life I've had trouble finding a way into a different direction of going as far as a career. But I have no idea which direction I'm supposed to go. And I think he's trying to tell me a direction to go. Can you tell me if that's true? Could that be possible?
0: Well, whenever our Lord gives us anything, it's always for our growing in holiness. It doesn't always mean he has a mission. Our mission, we all have a mission. Our mission in life, everyone born, everyone created, their mission in life is to become holy. And sometimes our dear Lord will give people dreams or appear to them, and we call or talk to them. We call that locutions, just to give you courage to go on. See? If he has a special plan for you, he'll let you know. Don't worry about that. But these kind of things. How do you tell you about my mother? One time, my mother was always sick. She's 13 years in a wheelchair. And she was worried and frustrated, and she used to cry a lot, and sometimes from pain. Sometimes from what reason, really, nobody ever found out. But one night, she was in bed, and she told me the next morning, she was all excited. She said the entire wall disappeared. And all of a sudden, she saw three people standing there. One of them had a green veil over his face. The other one was Jesus, and the third one, she said, looked like Jesus, exactly, but he didn't have a beard. Well, I thought it was the Trinity, the Father, because no one could look at the Father and live. In a human life, you have to be in heaven to see God face to face. She recognized Jesus. And you say, well, the spirit doesn't have a beard because he's a spirit. Oh, I know that, for goodness sakes. We're not stupid. Everybody knows that. But we have eyes and ears, and we have to use these eyes and ears. We're human. God treats us like human beings. He respects the dignity he gave us. And so, I knew who she saw. Well, what was that all about? Did she have a mission? I think she did. Her mission was suffering. Her mission was to suffer. We can't say why. Maybe just to be like Jesus. But we all have a mission. All of us. Well, I don't know any mission. Well, the fact you're alive, that's a mission. The fact that you can pray for people. I just wish I could share some things with you, but I can't. Or I won't. But please pray. Pray for priests. Pray for religious. Pray for poor sinners, that they get their wits together. I think we have time for another call. Hello? We don't?

just call her ready. No. Oh, well. Whatever. I love you, all of you. And I want you all to go to heaven. I want us all of us in the whole wide world, to enjoy that awesomeness of heaven and the Father and Jesus. Can you imagine yourself when you're there looking at Our Lady face to face and talking to her as much as you want to for the first time? there's so much up there, so much that God wants to give us generously, so much. And since we don't want it, so many don't want it, He's got to purify it. I think He is. It may not be a big star fall in your backyard. Maybe California is a good example. It must be hard not to have electricity. We can't get out of bed without putting a light on. You can't do a thing without electricity. Oh, is that a God? We don't know. It certainly is a dependence. We do it automatic. You go in a room, you go in a room where there's daylight. You can't iron, you can't wash, you can't make toast, you can't get out of bed. You got in bed, let you turn the light off. I use oxygen all night. And I had the machine running. I got in bed and I thought, gee, it's comfortable. And I thought, yeah, you don't have your oxygen on. Well, before I could get out of bed, I had to put the light on. So I put the light on. I put the oxygen on my side. I went to bed, the light was on. I had to get up and turn the light off. That's how dependent we are. You know? We can't even make a fire. We don't know how to make a fire. You know how to make a fire? Well, you get a match. But then you only have a fire. You don't have much light. See how dependent we are? Well, maybe. I don't know. I only know one thing. God loves us. He's going to do everything in His power to see that you and I get to heaven. That's what you want, huh? You want to know the book. Boy, am I going to get in trouble tomorrow with the catalog department. It's called 40 Dreams of St. John Bosco. 40 Dreams. They're all dreams. Well, I think they're visions, but nobody asked my opinion. Oh, they're wonderful. How two boys were attacked by a monster, and a partridge and a quail. I don't know what that, the precious handkerchief of purity. There's just all kinds. There's 40 of them here. And you know what? Has the Lord sent an angel who was in the form of a dog, a big dog. And one night, Don Bosco wanted to leave and go somewhere, and that dog stood in front of the door. He wouldn't let him go. He would appear every time his life was in danger. Go and buy some books on the saints. Read about heaven. Read about these holy men and women. I can tell you, the news is, I guess it's okay, but that won't get you to heaven. I would look and see where you're going. That's what I do. You can't get in a car and start to move. You gotta say, where are you going? I don't know. Well, you're gonna go around in a circle. Okay, try that. We are all destined to go to heaven. If you don't keep the commandments, you're doing everything that's terrible, impure, lying, cheating, deceiving. You live your whole life that way. You got a chance, but for goodness sake,

going to confession. Because when he comes, it may be very sudden. And then what? Well, time is really short, isn't it? We're about finished. We got about 10 seconds, 5 seconds. Those fingers are going to start going up. 1, 2, 3. I love you. And God loves you infinitely. Do all you can to live with him eternally. Bye now.

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1: God's covenant established a family that has a home, the Catholic Church, and a family that has an earthly father figure, the Pope. Jesus made the Pope the rock foundation of his church, and it was clear in his words to St. Peter, but it was also foretold in the Old Testament. Find out more next on Breaking the Bread. Oh, the depth, the riches and wisdom and knowledge of God, St. Paul exclaims in this Sunday's epistle. Our psalm, too, takes up the triumphant note of joy and thanksgiving. And why? Because in the gospel, the Heavenly Father sends the Son to reveal the mystery of His kingdom to St. Peter. With Peter, we rejoice that Jesus is the Christ, the anointed Son promised to David, the one prophesied to build God's temple and reign over an everlasting kingdom. What Jesus calls my church is that kingdom promised to the Son of David. As we hear in the first reading this Sunday, Isaiah foretold that the keys to David's kingdom would be given to a new prime minister who would rule as a father figure to God's people. Jesus, the root and offspring of David, alone possesses the kingdom's keys. But in giving those keys to Peter, Jesus fulfills that prophecy, entrusting to Peter, establishing him and all who succeed him as a holy father figure, as the prime minister in his church kingdom. His church, too, is the new house of God, the spiritual temple founded on the rock of Peter and built up out of living stones, we who are the individual believers. Abraham was called the rock from which the children of Israel were hewn, and Peter becomes the rock from which God raises up new children for himself. The word that Jesus uses, church, ekklesia in Greek, was used in the Greek translation of the Old Testament for the assembly of God's children after the Exodus there at Mount Sinai. His church is the assembly of the firstborn, established after the new Exodus of Jesus, the new Moses. Like the Israelites, we are baptized in water, led by the rock, and fed with spiritual food. And we gather at his altar in the presence of angels to sing his praise and give thanks to his holy name. This is Scott Hahn for Breaking the Bread.
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3: 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Well, I pray

0: to get closer to God. And I always think about what my patron saint, St. Teresa of Avila, said. She said, prayer is really nothing more than a conversation with a friend. 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
2: 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Today we pray for the church in China. O Holy Spirit, Lord and giver of life, we invoke you. 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Amen.
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5: 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This 50-part series was recorded on phonograph records in the 1960s, and the sound quality is sometimes compromised. But the Word of God, spoken by Archbishop Sheen, is solid and timeless. Here now is Archbishop Fulton Sheen.
6: Peace be to you. In the previous lesson, we said that there is running through God's universe the law that no one shall be crowned unless he has struggled. Certain privileges and gifts and blessings are given to all of us on condition that we fulfill love and the right use of freedom. Anyone who gives freedom to another takes a risk. Whenever a parent gives freedom to a son or daughter, takes a risk. For freedom can turn out either for weal or for woe. When God made the angels free, he took, as it were, a risk. Actually, some of them used their freedom in order to declare themselves as God. They denied their independence, and thus they forfeited the right to perpetuate themselves in glory and in happiness. We went on to say that there's evil in the world, and we asked at the conclusion of the last lesson if this evil would in some way get to man. God now takes another risk. He makes man. He makes him free. And he made man free, as we said in another lesson, because God wanted to make a moral universe. And it is impossible to make a moral universe without making a free universe. We can be virtuous only in a universe in which it is possible to be vicious. In a certain sense, we are less free than freeable. I should have put that the other way around. In a certain sense, we are less free than freeable. Is that the way I put it? We make ourselves free. In other words, by the right use of freedom, we do perfect our personality. If we abuse our freedom, we become less and less free. Anyone, for example, who is addicted to vices becomes the slave of vices. Anyone who becomes a communist becomes more and more subject to dictatorship. It is therefore by the right use of freedom that we finally come to that very glorious freedom of being children of God.

want to do. All freedom, therefore, implies a choice, and choice implies alternatives. And so God gave man a choice. Our first parents were put into the Garden of Paradise. An Eden of pleasure and of joy. Now forget the story of the apple and do not think of the fall of man and the trial in the Garden of Paradise merely in terms of an apple. As a matter of fact, Scripture does not mention an apple at all. The word apple came into it simply because there happened to be so much correspondence in Latin between the word for evil and the word for apple. And then everyone began saying that Adam ate the apple. What is mentioned is a fruit. God gave our first parents certain gifts. Now that is important, gifts. They were not given permanently. Man was to decide whether he wanted those gifts for himself and for all posterity. These gifts were principally twofold. One was called supernatural. That word will be explained technically later on. But this was the most important gift of all. It actually was a very intimate communion with God. It was something like that which we are later on are going to call grace. But this was inner happiness beyond all description. Then there were certain other gifts, which technically are called preternatural. They were outside of the order of nature. And one of the gifts affected the mind. The human mind was to be free from error. It would not make mistakes in reasoning. Then another gift was the body would never rebel against the soul. There would never be carnal temptations. Concupiscence, vices, and sex would never completely becloud, for example, our reason. Then another gift was immortality of body. The body would never die. The soul is naturally immortal. Now, all of these gifts, God said our first parents would possess, and the gifts would pass on to all mankind. If the representative of mankind, namely Adam, chose freely those gifts. So he was put to a test. The test was love, that was all. He would have to prove that he loved. Now, how do you prove you love anyone? Saying so? Certainly not. There are many who say they love God, but they do not love him. The only way we really prove love is by a choice. Every act of love is not only an affirmation, every act of love, in a certain sense, is a negation. In courtship, a young woman might say to a young man who was asking for her hand and her heart, "How do I know you love me? In this city, there are 268,412 other eligible young women. Have you seen them all? Do you know that you love me better than anyone else?" The young man, if he was rather skilled in philosophy, might say, "Yes, in a certain sense, I do. But the mere fact that I choose you, I negate all of them." In the garden, there was a choice. And the choice was expressed in terms of trees. The tree of life and the tree of the knowledge of good and evil. Now, there were other trees in the garden, all of which gave great pleasure. But these were the important ones because they involved decision, alternatives.

God wanted man to eat of the tree of life, namely, to keep in constant union with his divine life. Never to cut that canal between the two. The other tree, which God did not want man to eat, was the tree of the knowledge of good and evil. That was a kind of a human approach, inasmuch as it assumed that happiness consists in knowing evil just as well as good, knowing a cancer as well as health, knowing blindness as well as vision. The choice that was given to our first parents was therefore a choice between the tree of divine life and the tree of the knowledge of good and evil. The alternative was a choice between a fruit and a garden, a part and a whole, something that is really involved in every temptation in the world. Now, was there anything unreasonable about this trial? Is not life filled with abundant instances of receiving rewards on condition of love? Imagine a wealthy man going away for the summer and telling the chauffeur and his wife that they may live in his house, they can eat his food, they can drink his wine, they can use his cars, ride his horses, but only on one condition. The rich man says to them they must not eat the artificial fruit that is on the dining room table. The owner knows very well that artificial fruit is very bad for digestion. So he does not tell the chauffeur and the wife. They ought to know that anyway, and furthermore, they ought to trust him in the light of all that he was doing for them. If the wife persuades the husband that he ought to eat that apple, that artificial apple, she would not be a lady. And if he ate that artificial fruit, he would not be a gentleman. By doing the one thing forbidden, they would lose all the good things provided, and have indigestion besides. And they would also lose the opportunity to pass on the blessings of this rich man to their children. To make light of the fruit in the story of the fall is to miss the point that it was a test of love. Not to shake hands with a passerby on a street is of no importance. But not to shake hands with a friend is sometimes a sign of contempt and can be very serious. Eating of the forbidden fruit was a sign of contempt. It was the symbol of rebellion. God was imposing a single limit to the sovereignty of man, reminding him that if he did the one thing forbidden, he would imperil all of the good things provided. Like Pandora, he opened the forbidden box and he lost all of the treasures. Who was it then that tempted our first parents? It was the fallen angel. It was Satan. And when he tempted our first parents, he began with a why. He said, "Why has God commanded you that you should not eat of every tree of paradise?" There are actually three steps in that diabolical temptation. And really, for a sound psychological study of the nature of temptation, there is nothing that surpasses the story in the book of Genesis. The three steps of Satan were the following. First, he aroused a doubt. He said, "Why did God command you?" In other words, he was saying that God's holding back something. He's unkind. His restrictions are unjust. Be more free. Can't you see this commandment is a restriction of liberty, of your constitutional rights? Defy your conscience. Why should you be under shackles? He began to unsettle the mind.
to disturb it. To make Eve see that the fruit was very pleasant to look at. Is there anything unusual about that approach of evil? Look back on any temptation that you've ever had. Has it not begun with a why? Has it not begun with a doubt? A young man or woman, for example, goes to a certain type of college and the professor begins to sow doubts in the minds of the young. That's the beginning of the loss of faith very often. Does not an evil voice seem to be saying to us, why don't you use your sex instincts? Didn't God give them to you? Why not make all the money you can? Isn't that why you're here in this world? Why does the church tell you that you should not marry again for the second, third, or fourth time while the first spouse is living? Why? Be free. Throw off the shackles. That's what's happening every day in the world. And that's what happened in the beginning. The second step of Satan was to remove all fear of the consequences of sin. He ridiculed punishment. He said, you will not die. God said that if they ate of the fruit of that tree of the knowledge of good and evil, they would die. Satan always contradicts God. He minimizes sin. He said, oh, it's nothing. Don't believe God when he tells you these things. Do you still believe what he said, that what God hath joined together, let no man put asunder? That's ridiculous. Go ahead and steal it. You won't be caught. Go ahead and do it. No one will know. Take that 10th cocktail. You will never be an alcoholic. It'll just make you feel good. It's pleasant. Go on committing excesses of the flesh. You'll never be a slave. You believe in hell? Don't be silly. Hell is a punishment for sin. That's the way the devil talks. You heard him talk that way? Everybody has. Something very interesting about the devil, as explained in the scriptures, is that at the beginning the devil will always say, minimize guilt. And then after we sin, he becomes, in the language of scripture, an accuser. That is the way he's described in the book of the Apocalypse. He tells us, oh, it's nothing at the beginning. And then afterwards he says, it's everything. Now you have no hope. Now despair. Take to drink. Then the third stage of the temptation of Satan was a false promise. He said to our first parents, you will be like unto God, knowing good and evil. This was a very tricky suggestion. This is really what Satan was saying. God knows the difference between good and evil. Now, the reason he does not want you to eat of the tree of the knowledge of good and evil is because you too will know the difference. And once you know the difference between good and evil, you will be like God. You see, that's the reason he's forbidden you. He doesn't want you to be like him. He's jealous. Now, what was the fallacy in that temptation of Satan? The fallacy was this, that God does not know good and evil the way we do. God knows good and evil and the difference between the two in a very abstract fashion, in the same way, for example, that you know

0: Typhoid fever. You do not have it, but you know it by a negation of health. But when you and I know evil, we do not know it in an abstract fashion. It gets into our blood. It becomes a part of us. The act becomes a habit. We are impelled to commit it again and again, till finally we are trapped. And Satan did not make that distinction. So he goes on through the world today saying, oh, you have to live. You've never lived. You've never been drunk. Innocent, aren't you? You have to know the difference between good and evil. And our first parents fell for that kind of suggestion, and the result was their eyes were opened. They hid from God, and sin one always hides from God. Their eyes were opened. They saw themselves naked. Why do they perceive themselves to be naked now and not naked before? Because the inner glory of grace which they had in their souls suffused their body, as it were, with a kind of light, and they were filled with a radiance all round about them, perhaps something like our Blessed Lord on the Mount of Transfiguration. Now that they lost that inner likeness to God, well, then they perceived themselves to be naked. The earth then rebelled. Thistles grew, the beasts became wild. Man then had to earn his bread by the sweat of his brow. Nature became difficult to control. Woman was told that she would bring forth her children in sorrow. Notice that the punishment of man was in relationship to nature, and the punishment of Eve was in relationship to life. All the gifts were lost. All of them. But only gifts were lost. Is there anything unnatural about the story of the fall of man? How often we have insisted on our own freedom in a way that hurt us. We interpreted freedom as the right to rebel. So we became like steam engines which refused to follow the track laid down by some master engineer. We said, I'm going to be free, and we got off the track. We became like golfers who refused to keep heads down when they swung. And then we blamed the clubs or the caddy master when we dubbed the shot. Like copies, we pretended to be originals. Like adjectives, we wanted to be nouns. Like rays, we wanted to be the sun. Like printed pages, we insisted we were the authors. All of these things we did, and we did because we inherited that abuse of freedom from the first parents. Like campaign orators, we talked so much about freedom, we lost our voices, and then we no longer had freedom of speech. Our parents told us not to play with matches. We disobeyed and we burned ourselves. And when mother called, we hid. We had no fear of the mother before we burned our fingers. Adam and Eve had no fear of God before they disobeyed. And then after sin, God appeared to be an angry God. He was not angry. A boy, for example, puts his fingers into a cookie jar and steals some cookies, which he's forbidden to do, and as soon as he sees his mother, he says, now, Mommy, don't get mad. There's no anger in the mother. The anger is only in the boy's projection to his mother of a sense of justice. And anger is not in God. Anger is in our own disordered selves. And it happens, therefore, that we, the poor descendants of Adam, have taken upon ourselves something of that disorder. All we have to know, really, to prove original sin is to look into ourselves. We know very well that we are not the way God made us. God certainly would never have made the way we are, with our darkened intellect and our weak will. Something happened to us. And whatever it is that happened to us, is all the earmarks of an abuse of freedom. We rebelled. In Adam, who was the head of the human race. And the effects of that sin have passed on to all of us, to everyone in the world except one. And that was a woman. That is what we mean by saying that Mary was immaculately conceived. She was preserved free from the traces of original sin in virtue of the anticipated merits of our Lord's death on the cross. Immediately after the fall, God promised that he would redeem man. He said that the seed of a woman would conquer the seed of Satan. The seed of the woman would be Christ. And by speaking of seeds, he was speaking of corporations, peoples, and groups. Thus, in the divine plan, the very elements that were used for our destruction are used for our redemption. In the fall, there was a disobedient man, Adam, a proud woman, Eve, and a tree. God would take the very elements of defeat, use those as the elements of victory. For the disobedient Adam, there is the obedient new Adam, Christ. For the proud woman, Eve, there is the humble new Eve, Mary. And for the tree, there is the cross. That will be our hope. God love you.
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0: Coming up, Father Bede McGregor helps you understand the reasoning behind Catholic beliefs, practices, and the sacraments. 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
2: In the Gospel for this Sunday, Simon Peter makes his astounding declaration. He says to Jesus, "You are the Christ, the Son of the living God." Jesus said to him in reply, "Flesh and blood has not revealed this to you, but my heavenly Father. And so I say to you, you are Peter, and upon this rock I will build my church, and the gates of the netherworld shall not prevail against it." We all need to hear these words of our Lord to remind us of the power and the beauty of what He's promised us in and through His church, the body of believers throughout the world. He promised that the gates of hell would not prevail. In other words, that His church would be more powerful than the mystery of evil and the wages of evil, meaning sin and death. And yet, in many ways, our sense of the church can be challenged today. We're all too familiar with the ways the church may have failed in the past and the way that her members continue to fail today. Perhaps this is the reason why we say in the Creed that we believe in one holy Catholic and Apostolic Church. In other words, when we say we believe in it, we're stating that there's a mystery.

0: to the church that goes beyond what we can see, measure, or experience ourselves. The church is a mystery that's given to us by Christ. There's more to her, in other words, than meets the eye. And what's more to her reveals the power of God working in our world victoriously, triumphantly, and perfectly. It is good to believe in this. It is good to believe in the victory of Jesus despite everything that we see. Good to believe that God is present and that God never fails. Even if the sins of the followers of Christ present a scandal to us all, yet today Jesus reminds us that he's in charge and that his love can do all things.
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Welcome back to our series on the Door of Faith, which we're celebrating in the Year of Faith. I'm Father Bede McGregor, a Dominican, living here in St. Malachy's in Dundalk, County Louth, on the east coast of Ireland. And the last time we were speaking in our series, we were speaking about God the Father. I believe in God the Father Almighty. And how this theme was so important to Christ in his preaching, in his prayer, and how important it is to our lives. When we pray, we say, Abba, Father, that great privilege we have as being the children of God. But today I want to speak about the next part of that first article of the Creed. I believe in God, the Father Almighty, creator of heaven and earth. That is a fantastic theme in our Christian faith and spirituality. You know, it's been said that the two greatest moments in our lives are the moment we were born and the moment we discovered the reason why we were born, the purpose of our lives, or if you like, the meaning of our lives, our vocations. They're the two most important moments in our lives. Now, perhaps we should change that just a little bit, that old saying, by saying that in our culture of death, maybe it would be important to say that the first most important moment of our life is the moment of conception. You know, in our culture of death, where the sacredness of the very first instant of our beginning, our conception, is sometimes violated, and the sacredness of that moment is sometimes despised and practiced. So we say the first moment of our lives, our conception, is the first great moment of our lives. And that is why the catechisms, all the catechisms, begin with two questions. Who made you? Who or what is at the heart of your very conception, your coming into being? Who made you? And the second one is, why did God make you? So the who and the why. So that's really the theology of creation. The answer to the first question, who made you, is God. God made me. That's a fantastic thing to say, that the Creator, the infinite God, who is infinite love, he fashioned me, he caused me to exist. And because God is love, he loves me into existence. There is no other way of explaining our existence. So that is a tremendous truth to live out of, to remember always that we are directly created by God. Obviously, our parents, our dear parents, cooperate with God in the production of our bodies. But our souls, our deepest reality, our personalities, are directly created by God, our immortal soul. The closeness of God to each one of us, really, it's a tremendous thought that we are held in the heart of God, not just in time, but from all eternity. God sees us in his eternal word, and he loves us in his eternal word. He loves us in Christ from all eternity, and he made a definite choice of us to be chosen by God to exist. That, I think, is what we want to talk about in creation, and it's the first thing we have in Revelation. In God's revealing of himself, he reveals himself as the creator. In the book of Genesis, we have the story of creation. God created the heavens and the earth. In the book of Genesis, we have the language and symbolism of God creating over a period of 6 days. And on the seventh day, he rests. But the fundamental point of the book of Genesis is that God, and God alone, creates us. And it goes right through the Old Testament.
the prophets, the Psalms particularly, the wisdom literature, full of this whole theology of grace. And so, for instance, just let us take a few passages, because really in the year of faith, we've got to try to do a few very important things. And one of them is to go back to the very Word of God, the Scriptures. This year we must really try to read and pray the Scriptures and to shape our lives in the light of the Scriptures. So let us go back to the Word of God in the Old Testament. O Lord, you search me and you know me. You know my resting and my rising. You discern my purpose from afar. You mark when I walk or lie down. All my ways lie open to you. For it was you who created my being, knit me together in my mother's womb. I thank you for the wonder of my being, for the wonders of all your creation. Already you knew my soul. My body held no secret from you. When I was being fashioned in secret and molded in the depths of the earth. So that's the spirit of this article of the Creed. I thank you, Lord, for the wonder of my being. Do we thank God simply for the fact of our existence? I thank you, Lord, for the wonder of my being, that he knit me together in my mother's womb. We are held in existence by the hand and the heart of God. That's what the psalmist is trying to say. You know, every Sunday and every feast day of the church, we pray, we priests, and now, thank God, more and more laity are praying the breviary, or parts of it at least, morning and evening prayer. And we pray every Sunday and every feast day the Canticle of Daniel, which is really a whole song of creation. And so I'd like really to dip into that a little bit, the Canticle of Daniel that we sing so often. All you works of the Lord, O bless the Lord. To him be highest glory and praise forever. All you angels of the Lord, O bless the Lord. To him be highest glory and praise forever. You, the heavens of the Lord, O bless the Lord. And you, clouds of the sky, O bless the Lord. And you, all armies of the Lord, O bless the Lord. To him be highest glory and praise forever. And you, sun and moon, O bless the Lord. And you, the stars of the heavens, O bless the Lord. And you, showers of rain, O bless the Lord. To him be highest glory and praise forever. And it goes on and on, praising God for creation. This tremendous sense of creation as God's great gift to us. The whole of creation is God's gift to you and me. Our earthly parents give us all kinds of presents. But when God gives a present, it's just magnificent. He gives us the whole creation for our enjoyment, for our fulfillment, and as a means of discovering how much he loves us. Because creation is a sacrament of the heart of God. Creation reflects God. It's part of revelation. We can, of course, from reason alone, as the First Vatican Council defined, we can by reason alone come to a knowledge of the existence of God and a certain amount about the nature of God. But we needed revelation to get the full sense of creation and its role in our lives. So that's a little bit of the thing. Again, the Psalms are wonderful on this whole idea of the role of creation in our interior life, in our spirituality. The heavens proclaim the glory of God, and the firmament shows forth the work of his hands. Day unto day takes up the story, and night unto night makes known the message. All the time, the scriptures are steeped in God as creator.
And when we pray, we say, "Oh, help us in the name of the Lord, who made heaven and earth." What part does the doctrine of creation play in our lives? That's one of the things we have to ask. Do we enjoy the world that God has given us? The mountains, the rivers, the countryside, the cities, everything that exists is held in existence by God and can point to God. You know, this is the great, remember we said that in the year of faith we wanted to show how the Gospels and the teaching of the Church are manifested in the lives of the saints. And the doctrine of creation is so beautifully expressed in the lives of the saints. You take St. Francis and his Canticle of the Sun, Brother Sun and Sister Moon, and his tremendous love of nature, which has been inherited by his whole Franciscan family of men and women and lay people of all kinds. And it's a tremendous canticle of praise for creation. Or you have so many of the other saints in modern times, maybe Saint Ignatius of Loyola, this great tradition they have of seeing God in all things, to form that habit of seeing God in all things, in creation, in his providence, in our lives. It's a wonderful part of the Christian way of life. And that's why in our Christian Catholic faith we have so much emphasis on the place of art in our Christian lives. Christian art, Christian music, Christian dance, expressing ourselves in thanksgiving for the gifts that God has given us. I thank you, Lord, for the wonder of my being, for all the gifts that go into our being, our mind and our will, our imagination, our memory, our five senses. They all come together. Each one of them is a gift of God to us. It's a tremendous thought, the whole theology of creation. God has given us our mind, our intelligence. And the highest activity of our intelligence is to think about the highest truth. And the highest truth is God. So thinking about God is the most profound way of being intelligent, of exercising our mind. And the highest activity of our will should be focused on the highest good, on the greatest love. And God is the greatest love, the greatest good. So the greatest thing you can do with your human freedom is to let it go out to God, who is love, the goodness of God. And then the same with our memories. Remembering God's word, remember all the ways in which God intervenes in our lives by way of his conversation with us. He speaks not just in words, but through his whole providence, through his deeds and interventions, remembering the wonders of the Lord, like Our Lady,

in the Magnificat. My soul glorifies the Lord. My spirit rejoices in God, my Saviour. And she goes on to thank him for the wonders that he has done in her. It's the same then with our imagination and our senses. Use all the gifts that God has given us. This is behind the whole theology and teaching of the church on creation. You know, another one of the great saints on this theology of creation is Saint Dominic. Saint Dominic was raised up in the church to counteract the Albigensian heresy. The Albigensians taught that the body was evil, that the spirit was good, the body was evil. This conflict that we experience in ourselves between the flesh and the spirit. They said that the cause of the flesh was the cause of evil, and the cause of the spirit was the God who is good. But Dominic comes along and says, no, all God's creation is good. The human body is a beautiful gift of God. Human sexuality is a beautiful gift of God. The complementarity of the sexes, the reality of marriage in all its physicality, in all its earthiness, is a tremendous gift of God. It's a language that God has given us, the language of the body, the language of our physical realities to express what goes on in our hearts to each other and to God. This was the great vision of Dominic against the Albigensian heresies and all the other kind of heresies that have come up periodically during the history of the church. This dualism that keeps on appearing, this dualism between the body and the soul. So in our doctrine of creation, we see God as the creator of both the body and the soul. And this is where the whole pro-life movement is so important. Pro-life movement isn't an aggressive political stance or an ideological thing. It's an affirmation of creation, the purposes for which God has created the human body and human love and the sacredness of conception, of human life. It mirrors God's very inner life. We're made in the image and likeness of God. And this violent, horrific mentality of destroying the very principle of life that God has planted in us is destroying the image of God in our world. God has made us in the image and likeness of himself. And God is relationships. God is love, and therefore God is relationships. A lover, a loved one, and the love which subsists between them, what we call the Trinity. And we are patterned on that. We're built for relationships. That's the nature of our very being. We're relating to each other, so on. So the reality of love is rooted in the reality of creation. Creation is a sacrament of the love of God, the heart of God. When we look out at creation, we must try to see God and the plans of God and the ways God deals with us. And this is why scientists play such a huge role in our life. They have a tremendous vocation, the scientists, because they try to discover the laws of nature. And even in very, very small ways, the laws of nature are very important. I remember as a child, my mother used to try to get me to brush my teeth at night. And she said to me, if you're false to your teeth will be false to you. In other words, nature is a very spiteful woman, or a very spiteful man, depending on where you think on these things. But it's the nature of things. And if you go against nature, you're going against the wisdom of God, creation. This is why the natural law at the heart of our morality is so important. So, anyway, this whole reality of creation, one of the things we really have to keep in mind

is the purpose of this lovely creation. God created the world and He created us for one purpose, and one purpose only. I keep repeating this, but it really is so important. You know, He created us for Himself, for the experience of love, of infinite love, of personal, passionate, infinite love for all eternity. He created us to have this infinite experience, and our created experience of it here on earth is really just a foretaste, a faint foretaste for this end which God has given to each one of our lives. And that's why we thank our Lord for the wonder of our being, that He has created us in order to enjoy for all eternity. So when we come back to the catechism, you know, we had a thing called the Penny Catechism when I was a young man. Penny Catechism, and we had to learn it off by heart. And it was very painful for us children, 7, 8, 9, and 10 years of age, learning this Penny Catechism by heart. But over the years, I keep going back to the catechism because it's full of little gems, simple, direct statements of our faith, of the meaning of our lives. And those first two questions in the catechism. And in the year of faith, the Holy Father has asked us to study at least part of the catechism, you know, or one of the smaller catechisms, but to study the catechism. The first two questions are, who made you? And the answer is, God made me. And to think of all the implications of that simple question and answer. Who made you? God made me. The next one is even more important in a way. Why did God make me? God made me to know Him, to love Him, and to serve Him in this world, and to be happy with Him forever in the next. It's so simple, really. You know, theologians like myself can complicate the whole thing. But really, God has given it to us very simply in the catechism and in the teaching of the Church. We've already said that creation is the first step in God's revelation of Himself to us. And it's important to remember that revelation isn't simply God giving us information about Himself. Revelation is God's giving Himself to us. So He shows Himself in creation, but in a very real sense, He is present to us in and through creation. And God, when He created the world, He loved the world. God looked on and He said, it is good. And especially when He created you and me, He said it was very good. When God created man and woman and gave them this vocation to be deeply in relationship to each other, like the Father, the Son, and the Holy Spirit are in relationship to each other. And when St. John starts his gospel in the prologue, there are echoes all the time in St. John of the book of Genesis. In the beginning, God made everything. Nothing exists without God. He's going back to the whole theology of Genesis. But then he comes to the key point. God so loved the world that He created, that He sent His Son into the world. And as the Son sanctifies and consecrates this world in a different way, in a deeper way, He consecrates us men and women in a different way. Because God has become one of us. And He shows us in His incarnation the dignity, what it is to be a man or a woman, a human being. He blesses all nature. He blesses water. He baptized in the Jordan, in the river. The nature comes right through our Lord's own preaching and teaching, His love of creation. But above all, in the New Testament,
got to try to remember the, you know, the love which God has for us in creating us. I thank you, Lord, for the wonder of my being. That is doubly true because of the incarnation. You know, and we all have, to some extent, poor self-images. Oh, if only I was like Mr. So-and-so or Miss So-and-so, or if I was only like, I'm really not up to it. You know, I've messed up in all kinds of ways. If people really knew me, they'd be horrified. And we all have, you know, poor self-images. And I can picture some of you sitting on your couch, perhaps watching this, and saying, does God really love me as much as this man is telling me he does? And that he created me, he loved me into existence, and all these other things. The answer is yes. As they used to say in Marriage Encounter, when God made you, he didn't make rubbish. Don't insult God by seeing yourself as rubbish or in negative terms. God so loved you that he chose you before you became a child in your mother's womb from all eternity, and he never lets go. We may fail God, as St. Paul says, but God will never fail us. Well, we'll continue our series next week, and we'll come to the wonderful doctrine of the Incarnation, the second article of the Creed. I believe in Jesus Christ, his only Son, our Lord, who was conceived by the Holy Spirit and born of the Virgin Mary. That is a tremendous theme. So I hope you'll join us again next time, and that you'll enjoy the series, and that you will learn something about our faith in this grace-filled year of the Year of Faith. So God bless you. Till next time.

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1: 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The best thing for children is to have their parents pray with them and to go together to church. And if parents show them how to love God and to serve God in simple, ordinary ways, it makes a huge difference in the life of children.
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2: 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And in that thanksgiving, we are made better for realizing what He does for us.
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4: 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Today we pray for those living with an alcoholic. Most Holy Trinity, Father, Son, and Holy Spirit, we love you.

0: We pray for those who suffer with a parent, spouse, or child who is an alcoholic. Give them wisdom, Lord. Let them rise above their struggles and find consolation and light in prayer. Show them the way to remedying their plight. Speak to the heart of the one who is bringing distress to the home, showing them the path to conversion and freedom from alcoholism. Amen.
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2: Coming up next, an hour of prayer and reflection with the Chaplet of Divine Mercy, Sister Anne Shields, and the Rosary on EWTN, Catholic Talk Radio for Britain and Ireland.

In the name of the Father, and of the Son, and of the Holy Spirit. Amen. Our Father, who art in heaven, hallowed be thy name. Thy kingdom come, thy will be done on earth as it is in heaven. Give us this day our daily bread, and forgive us our trespasses, as we forgive those who trespass against us. And lead us not into temptation, but deliver us from evil. Hail Mary, full of grace, the Lord is with thee. Blessed art thou among women, and blessed is the fruit of thy womb, Jesus. Holy Mary, Mother of God, pray for us sinners now and at the hour of our death. Amen. I believe in God, the Father Almighty, creator of heaven and earth, and in Jesus Christ, his only Son, our Lord, who was conceived by the Holy Spirit, born of the Virgin Mary, suffered under Pontius Pilate, was crucified, died, and was buried. He descended into hell. On the third day he rose again from the dead. He ascended into heaven and is seated at the right hand of God the Father Almighty. From there he will come to judge the living and the dead. I believe in the Holy Spirit, the Holy Catholic Church, the communion of saints, the forgiveness of sins, the resurrection of the body, and life everlasting. Eternal Father, I offer you the body and blood, soul and divinity of your dearly beloved Son, our Lord Jesus Christ, in atonement for our sins and those of the whole world. For the sake of his sorrowful passion, have mercy on us and on the whole world. For the sake of his sorrowful passion, have mercy on us and on the whole world. For the sake of his sorrowful passion, have mercy on us and on the whole world. For the sake of his sorrowful passion, have mercy on us and on the whole world. For the sake of his sorrowful passion, have mercy on us and on the whole world. For the sake of his sorrowful passion, have mercy on us and on the whole world. For the sake of his sorrowful passion, have mercy on us and on the whole world. For the sake of his sorrowful passion, have mercy on us and on the whole world. For the sake of his sorrowful passion, have mercy on us and on the whole world. For the sake of his sorrowful passion, have mercy on us and on the whole world. Eternal Father, I offer you the body and blood, soul and divinity of your dearly beloved Son, our Lord Jesus Christ, in atonement for our sins and those of the whole world. For the sake of his sorrowful passion, have mercy on us and on the whole world. For the sake of his sorrowful passion, have mercy on us and on the whole world. For the sake of his sorrowful passion, have mercy on us and on the whole world. For the sake of his sorrowful passion, have mercy on us and on the whole world. For the sake of his sorrowful passion, have mercy on us and on the whole world. For the sake of his sorrowful passion, have mercy on us and on the whole world. For the sake of his sorrowful passion, have mercy on us and on the whole world.

0: have mercy on us and on the whole world. For the sake of his sorrowful passion, have mercy on us and on the whole world. For the sake of his sorrowful passion, have mercy on us and on the whole world. For the sake of his sorrowful passion, have mercy on us and on the whole world. For the sake of his sorrowful passion, have mercy on us and on the whole world. For the sake of his sorrowful passion, have mercy on us and on the whole world. For the sake of his sorrowful passion, have mercy on us and on the whole world. For the sake of his sorrowful passion, have mercy on us and on the whole world. Eternal Father, I offer you the body and blood, soul and divinity of your dearly beloved Son, our Lord Jesus Christ, in atonement for our sins and those of the whole world. For the sake of his sorrowful passion, have mercy on us and on the whole world. For the sake of his sorrowful passion, have mercy on us and on the whole world. For the sake of his sorrowful passion, have mercy on us and on the whole world. For the sake of his sorrowful passion, have mercy on us and on the whole world. For the sake of his sorrowful passion, have mercy on us and on the whole world. For the sake of his sorrowful passion, have mercy on us and on the whole world. For the sake of his sorrowful passion, have mercy on us and on the whole world. For the sake of his sorrowful passion, have mercy on us and on the whole world. For the sake of his sorrowful passion, have mercy on us and on the whole world. For the sake of his sorrowful passion, have mercy on us and on the whole world. Eternal Father, I offer you the body and blood, soul and divinity of your dearly beloved Son, our Lord Jesus Christ, in atonement for our sins and those of the whole world. For the sake of his sorrowful passion, have mercy on us and on the whole world. For the sake of his sorrowful passion, have mercy on us and on the whole world. For the sake of his sorrowful passion, have mercy on us and on the whole world. For the sake of his sorrowful passion, have mercy on us and on the whole world. For the sake of his sorrowful passion, have mercy on us and on the whole world. For the sake of his sorrowful passion, have mercy on us and on the whole world. For the sake of his sorrowful passion, have mercy on us and on the whole world. For the sake of his sorrowful passion, have mercy on us and on the whole world. For the sake of his sorrowful passion, have mercy on us and on the whole world. For the sake of his sorrowful passion, have mercy on us and on the whole world. Holy God, Holy Mighty One, Holy Immortal One, have mercy on us and on the whole world. Holy God, Holy Mighty One, Holy Immortal One, have mercy on us and on the whole world. Holy God, Holy Mighty One, Holy Immortal One, have mercy on us and on the whole world.
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2: The Holy Spirit in relationship to our understanding of sin. Our Blessed Lord said that the Holy Spirit would convict us of sin. When do we come to a real understanding of sin? Our Lord says here, through the Holy Spirit. No one really grasps the evil of sin if he thinks it is just the breaking of a law. That is why the crucifixion is the manifestation of sin. That is unbelief in its essence, the absolute refusal to have the love and the blessings of God. Now, the Holy Spirit reveals to us that sin is the refusal to accept that deliverance purchased by Christ. And nothing but the Spirit can convince us really of sin. How often, for example, our conscience can be smothered by repeated evil actions. We rationalize our evil deeds. Public opinion sometimes even approves of sin.
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Father Bernard McGuckian, in our last program in this series on the Sacred Heart, we visited the home place of St. Margaret Mary. And today we come to the monastery where she spent the rest of her life and had the extraordinary visions of the Sacred Heart. Come and join us. Welcome to our program. As a result of the extraordinary generosity of the Visitation Sisters here at Parle Monial, we have the privilege of standing on the very spot where the Sacred Heart of Jesus revealed his extraordinary love for every man, woman and child to one of the sisters here, St. Margaret Mary Alacoque. She entered the order in 1671, and 2 years later, on the feast of St. John the Evangelist, December the 27th, 1673, while she was praying in this chapel, the Lord appeared near the altar behind us and told her of the extraordinary love he had for the human race. She had further visions. The most important one came during the octave of the feast of Corpus Christi, which is a great symbol of love in the church. And Jesus complained of how his love had been rejected. At that time in the church, Jansenism was strong, an overemphasis on the justice of God to the forgetfulness of his love. Other Christians had rejected his very presence in the Blessed Eucharist. And this obviously was a cause of hurt. He asked something very specific of Margaret Mary. He said he wanted to have a feast in the church dedicated totally to his Sacred Heart. And she was surprised about this, because how could she, an enclosed nun, make this happen? But he told her that in spite of all opposition, his heart would override all these things and make it a reality. It didn't happen in her lifetime. But he also revealed to her that his heart would expand, the word he used, to show this love that was rejected. It was significant that the great apparition took place during the octave. That's 8 days after the feast of Corpus Christi, which was a feast introduced to the church in the 13th century to emphasize the endlessness of the love of Christ for all of us. The idea of the Sacred Heart was to make some reparation for not sin in general, but for the sins against the Eucharist. So what Jesus wanted was a feast that would show the link between the Eucharist and his Sacred Heart, because one of the greatest gifts of his heart is the Eucharist. Margaret Mary said to the Lord, "But how can I do this? I am an incompetent little person." And she really believed that. And the Lord told her that he used the weakest things to do the greatest works, but that she was to go and look for help. While she was still in this convent, a priest came to say Mass one day, a Jesuit called Claude Lacolombiere. And as soon as he came onto the altar, an internal voice told her, "This is the one I am sending to you." With the approval of her superiors, she told the whole story to Claude Lacolombiere. And he listened very carefully. He came to the conclusion that she was not having hallucinations, that really what she was reporting was something that had really happened, and that both himself and herself were to spend the rest of their lives spreading this devotion and also working to have that feast asked for by Jesus introduced into the church. It would take many years. In fact, it would be 1856, well over 200 years later, that the church approved the idea and introduced the Feast of the Sacred Heart, which was to make known to people that at the heart of Christianity is a heart. These revelations were to have an extraordinary impact on the devotional life of Catholicism

in subsequent centuries, right up until today. Such wonderful things happened. Over 280 new religious orders using the term Sacred Heart in their title came into existence in the Church. The whole human race was consecrated to the Sacred Heart in 1899 by Leo XIII, and that same Pope, speaking about the events here, said they were the most important events that took place in the history of Christianity after John had written the Apocalypse. Then it inspired such wonderful people as Damien of Molokai, who offered himself to the lepers on that island near Hawaii as an expression of his love for the Sacred Heart. He said, "I die a son of the Sacred Heart." It inspired people through the great difficulties of the French Revolution. It ultimately led to another feast in the Church, the Feast of Christ the King, in 1925, that was seen as the culmination of the love in the heart of Christ, because Christ is the King, and he said it himself when he was speaking to Pilate. He has never insisted on his rights in this world, and one French writer said that Jesus is King in this world, if not of it. The Church authorities were slow to accept the value of these revelations of St. Margaret Mary, because the Church always is very, very careful. In fact, some of those who worked with her, like a Jesuit called Coisey, discovered that he had a great deal to suffer because of it. In fact, in his own order, the idea was, this message is too good to be true. But he kept struggling on to assure people that it was well-founded. Another man called Galife, he took up the cause along with Croiset, and both of them found great opposition. But eventually, members of the Society of Jesus began to accept that this is genuine and began to row in behind it. Through the centuries, other people have had revelations of the Sacred Heart. One French author called Bamvelle says that as if Jesus was a great poet who gave small readings of his work through the centuries and then made this extraordinary revelation of the whole thing at Paris Le Monial. Today, the Sacred Heart is still operative under another term, the Divine Mercy, which the Heart of Christ is a revelation of Divine Mercy. Sister Faustina, she, like Margaret Mary, is responsible for bringing another feast into the Church, the Feast of Divine Mercy. God's mercy is infinite, and he finds all sorts of finite ways of expressing it. And often it has been through great women in the Church. One of the first was a lady called Juliana of Liège. She was the one responsible for making the Church aware of the need for a special feast of Corpus Christi. Then Margaret Mary. Then, eventually, a German lady, Sister Mary of the Divine Heart, her name was Maria Druste zu Wischering. She was a nun in a convent in Portugal, and she had an extraordinary revelation from Jesus himself that he wanted the whole world consecrated to him. She communicated this message to the Pope. The message was not really accepted, and then she sent a personal message to Pope Leo XIII, telling him something personal about his own life that nobody else in this world could have known but himself, to show the authenticity of her message. And then Pope, on the Feast of the Sacred Heart, 1899, consecrated the whole universe to the Sacred Heart. And he said on that occasion that he considered it the most important act of his pontificate. And he was the man who gave the world Rerum Novarum, which was the great document on social affairs, which has influenced Church teaching ever since. Devotion to the Sacred Heart is devotion to the things closest to the heart of Jesus. This is what Margaret Mary wanted to let loose in the world, to start a fire. And she got help from so many sources through the years. One of the big miracles associated with Margaret Mary and this chapel was in the life of a Peruvian priest, Mateo Mervi Curley.

He was a young priest from South America, and after he was cured here, he felt that he had to go and make this message known to the whole world. He went to the Pope of the time, Pius X, and asked for permission to enthrone the families of the world to the Sacred Heart. And the Pope said, "I do not give you permission. I command you." And he told him, "Go off," and he went off. And until 1960, he spent the rest of his life on all five continents, inviting families to make Christ the King of their homes and their families. This is the room where St. Margaret Mary died on the 17th of October, 1690. Really, she died of love. She couldn't have become holier than she was. And even the day she died, the children in the streets were calling out that the saint of the Holy Marys has died. That was the traditional name for this monastery. She had reached an extraordinary degree of holiness. In fact, before she died, she had a vision of the seraphim. There are nine choirs of angels. You have angels, archangels, thrones, dominations, virtues, powers. Then cherubim and seraphim, those spirits closest to God. And they revealed to her that she would have a very, very high place in heaven. And as she was dying, she was said something she'd said often in her life, "I will sing forever of the love of God." She died on the 17th of October, but her feast day, for some reason, is the 16th of October. But the reputation for holiness quickly spread until now. Probably she must be one of the best known saints in the calendar. There's hardly a Catholic church in the world where there isn't either a statue or a picture or a painting of St. Margaret Mary kneeling before the Sacred Heart, and the very spot where I'm standing is where it all began. This oratory is the first oratory dedicated to the Sacred Heart. It's a very small building, not much bigger than a telephone kiosk, but it's so precious. It was there that Margaret Mary encouraged her novices to set up a small altar inside the oratory, and it contains a very, very early copy of the first little drawing of the Sacred Heart, which she approved and said, "That is sufficient." And she said, "Let this symbol, this picture of the Sacred Heart, be spread around the world and it will have its own effect." The heart is a universal symbol. All our hearts are the same, even if we have red faces or black faces or white faces or brown faces. We all realize what's meant by a heart. And even the word, as Karl Rahner says, it wanders through all the languages of the world. It's a universal symbol, and that's why it has been so powerful. These revelations of Margaret Mary were kept so secret that the only people who knew about them were the superiors in the monastery and the priests she revealed them to. The other sisters didn't know that she was different in this exceptional way from everyone else. Before she died, she was ordered under obedience to write her life story, her autobiography. It's a wonderful document, and she writes, I consider, very, very well. She had a good hand of writing, but she had to be told to do this under obedience. And you know, you won't realize how holy some person is from their own story, because they're not going to tell you how holy they are. You need other people to look in and add to it. But we've got the basis of our story there, and everything is authentic, and it's a very moving document. But there have been thousands of books written about her, and they're still being written every day. In the Jesuit house at Paray-le-Monial, there's a total library dedicated to books on Margaret Mary and on her revelations to the Sacred Heart, with all their implications, and they're still being written well into the 21st century, because love is what life is about, and she revealed a very deep aspect of it, love of God for men and women. And the only thing that Jesus asked from her was that we might love him in return, nothing else.

0: But we're going to show you some of these precious relics that have been preserved over the centuries. We have here relics, parts of the coffin in which she was buried. One peculiar relic is the travelling bag which belonged to her brother that she brought with her. And it's peculiar in that there's a place for a tall hat that looks like a funnel. Then beside that, to the left of that is a piece of her bones. In our own day, these relics are so highly valued around the world that people turn up in their thousands all over the world to venerate what are known as first-class relics of St. Margaret Mary Alacoque. That is, parts of her body, normally her bone. But also, there's one very special relic that still remains with us. That is her brain. Her brain is contained in a reliquary which is located just a few yards from the site where she first had these extraordinary visions of the Sacred Heart. The fact that they have had such a wonderful effect in the world is an indication of their authenticity. We just had to slip out of the church as Mass was beginning. But wasn't it wonderful to see those extraordinary relics of St. Margaret Mary? But we want to meet Sister Marie Chantal, who is responsible for the wonderful work of the Guard of Honour in the Sacred Heart, which has been a part of life in the monastery for many years. Could you tell us about the history of the Guard of Honour of the Sacred Heart?
1: It all started with a sister in our order. Margaret Mary started the idea. It was a grace she received from the Lord. More recently, our Mother Superior was looking for something to get people closer to the heart of Jesus. She was inspired by the heart of Jesus being pierced. As our devotion here continued, graces spread over all of us, like a river of living water from the Holy Spirit. So our Mother Superior asked that people offer 1 hour of their day every day. It's not an hour of prayer. It's an hour that you consecrate to your earthly vocation. You offer what you're in the process of doing. If you stay at home, travel, take care of your grandchildren, do the dishes, or even watch TV, you offer that hour with its joy and its pains.
0: What has been the reaction around the world to this idea?
1: Devotion to the Sacred Heart spread around the world very fast. It fell asleep for some amount of time here because the sisters had become very old. They were quite old in 2007. There were several of us in the monastery wanting to start the devotion again. Our Mother Superior is Mexican, and Mexicans come to Paray-le-Monial because this is where the apparitions happened. We knew we had to start the devotion again.
0: You are a member of the community where St. Margaret Mary had the first apparitions of the Sacred Heart.
1: Yes, I've been a member for the last 10 years. I made my solemn vows in 2006. I was given this grace to take care of the archives.
0: What is that that you have in your hands, Sister?
1: This is the painting that we call the Quandron, in which we write the names of the people who engaged themselves. They surround the heart of Jesus with their presence. Each hour there's a special intention for the world, for the church, along with the angels, the Virgin Mary, and the saints.
0: What is the essential of the message?
1: The essence of this is to honor God and give back love to Jesus. He told St. Margaret Mary that some people should be consolers because he couldn't find any, and he was so sad. So he's waiting that we answer him with our love and make reparation for the people who don't think about him.
0: Thanks to Sister for her explanation of the Guard of Honour. We also thank you at home for being with us. So may the blessing of Almighty God, Father, Son, and Holy Spirit descend upon you and remain with you forever.

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1: Join us for an hour of prayer and meditation featuring the Chaplet of Divine Mercy, the Sacred Heart of Jesus, and the Holy Rosary with Mother Angelica next on EWTN Catholic Talk Radio for Britain and Ireland.

0: The Joyful Mysteries of the Holy Rosary with Mother Angelica and the nuns of Our Lady of the Angels Monastery.
1: In the name of the Father, and of the Son, and of the Holy Spirit.
2: Amen.
1: I believe in God, the Father Almighty, Creator of heaven and earth, and in Jesus Christ, His only Son, our Lord, who was conceived by the Holy Spirit, born of the Virgin Mary, suffered under Pontius Pilate, was crucified, died, and was buried. He descended into hell. The third day He rose again from the dead. He ascended into heaven and sits at the right hand of God, the Father Almighty, from whence He shall come to judge the living and the dead.

0: Our Father, who art in heaven, hallowed be thy name. Thy kingdom come, thy will be done, on earth as it is in heaven.
1: Give us this day our daily bread, and forgive us our trespasses, as we forgive those who trespass against us. And lead us not into temptation, but deliver us from evil. Amen.
0: Hail Mary, full of grace, the Lord is with thee. Blessed art thou among women, and blessed is the fruit of thy womb, Jesus.
1: Holy Mary, Mother of God, pray for us sinners now and at the hour of our death. Amen.
0: Hail Mary, full of grace, the Lord is with thee. Blessed art thou among women, and blessed is the fruit of thy womb, Jesus.
1: Holy Mary, Mother of God, pray for us sinners now and at the hour of our death. Amen.
0: Hail Mary, full of grace, the Lord is with thee. Blessed art thou amongst women, and blessed is the fruit of thy womb, Jesus.
1: Holy Mary, Mother of God, pray for us sinners now and at the hour of our death. Amen.
0: Glory be to the Father, and to the Son, and to the Holy Spirit. The first joyful mystery, the Annunciation.
2: When the darkness of sin covered mankind, your love and humility, kind Mother, turned the face of the Father toward his erring children. Through the message of an angel, you accepted the will of God with trust and love.
0: Our Father, who art in heaven, hallowed be thy name. Thy kingdom come, thy will be done, on earth as it is in heaven.
1: Give us this day our daily bread, and forgive us our trespasses, as we forgive those who trespass against us. And lead us not into temptation, but deliver us from evil. Amen.
0: Hail Mary, full of grace, the Lord is with thee. Blessed art thou among women, and blessed is the fruit of thy womb, Jesus.
1: Holy Mary, Mother of God, pray for us sinners now and at the hour of our death. Amen.
0: Hail Mary, full of grace, the Lord is with thee. Blessed art thou amongst women, and blessed is the fruit of thy womb, Jesus.

0: Hail Mary, full of grace, the Lord is with thee. Blessed art thou among women, and blessed is the fruit of thy womb, Jesus. Full of grace, the Lord is with thee. Blessed art thou amongst women, and blessed is the fruit of thy womb, Jesus.
1: Holy Mary, Mother of God, pray for us sinners, now and at the hour of our death. Amen.
0: Hail Mary, full of grace, the Lord is with thee. Blessed art thou among women, and blessed is the fruit of thy womb, Jesus.
1: Holy Mary, Mother of God, pray for us sinners now and at the hour of our death. Amen.
0: Hail Mary, full of grace, the Lord is with thee. Blessed art thou amongst women, and blessed is the fruit of thy womb, Jesus.

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1: Holy Mary, Mother of God, pray for us sinners now and at the hour of our death. Amen.
0: Hail Mary, full of grace, the Lord is with thee. Blessed art thou amongst women, and blessed is the fruit of thy womb, Jesus.
1: Holy Mary,
0: Hail Mary, full of grace, the Lord is with thee. Blessed art thou among women, and blessed is the fruit of thy womb.

0: full of grace, the Lord is with thee. Blessed art thou among women, and blessed is the fruit of thy womb, Jesus.
1: Holy Mary, Mother of God, pray for us sinners, now and at the hour of our death. Amen.
0: Glory be to the Father, and to the Son, and to the Holy Spirit.
1: As it was in the beginning, is now, and ever shall be, world without end. Amen.
0: O my Jesus,
1: forgive us our sins, save us from the fires of hell, and lead all souls to heaven, especially those in most need of your mercy.
0: The second joyful mystery, the Visitation.
2: What impulse of love made you hurry to visit your cousin Elizabeth, kind mother? At a moment when you had every right to rest in the jubilant news that you would be the mother of the Messiah, you left the place of your exaltation.
0: Our Father, who art in heaven, hallowed be thy name, thy kingdom come, thy will be done on earth as it is in heaven.
1: Give us this day our daily bread, and forgive us

0: and blessed is the fruit of thy womb, Jesus.
1: Holy Mary, Mother of God, pray for us sinners, now and at the hour of our death. Amen.
0: Hail Mary, full of grace, the Lord is with thee. Blessed art thou amongst women, and blessed is the fruit of thy womb, Jesus.
1: Holy Mary, Mother of God, pray for us sinners, now and at the hour of our death. Amen.
0: Hail Mary, full of grace, the Lord is with thee. Blessed art thou amongst women, and blessed is the fruit of thy womb, Jesus.
1: Holy Mary, Mother of God, pray for us sinners, now and at the hour of our death. Amen.
0: Hail Mary, full of grace, the Lord is with thee. Blessed art thou amongst women, and blessed is the fruit of thy womb, Jesus.
1: Amen.

0: Lord is with thee. Blessed art thou amongst women, and blessed is the fruit of thy womb, Jesus.
1: Holy Mary, Mother of God, pray for us sinners now and at the hour of our death. Amen.
0: Hail Mary, full of grace, the Lord is with thee. Blessed art thou amongst women, and blessed is the fruit of thy womb, Jesus.
1: Holy Mary, Mother of God, pray for us sinners now and at the hour of our death. Amen.
0: Hail Mary, full of grace, the Lord is with thee. Blessed art thou among women, and blessed is the fruit of thy womb, Jesus.
1: Holy Mary, Mother of God,
0: glory be to the Father, and to the Son, and to the Holy Spirit.
1: As it was in the beginning, is now, and ever shall be, world without end. Amen.
0: O my Jesus,
1: forgive us our sins, save us from the fires of hell, and lead all souls to heaven, especially those who most need thy mercy.
0: The third joyful mystery, the Nativity.
2: We look with wonder at the wisdom of God as the promised woman gives birth to the promised Messiah in a cold cave. Sweet Mother, we want to take our place with the shepherds to tell Jesus of our love and gratitude.
0: Our Father, who art in heaven, hallowed be thy name, thy kingdom come, thy will be done on earth as it is in heaven.
1: Give us this day our daily bread, and forgive us our trespasses, as we forgive those who trespass against us. And lead us not into temptation, but deliver us from evil. Amen.
0: Hail Mary, full of grace, the Lord is with thee. Blessed art thou among women, and blessed is the fruit of thy womb, Jesus.
1: Holy Mary, Mother of God, pray for us sinners now and at the hour of our death. Amen.
0: Hail Mary, full of grace, the Lord is with thee. Blessed art thou among women, and blessed is the fruit of thy womb, Jesus.
1: Holy Mary, Mother of God, pray for us sinners now and at the hour of our death. Amen.
0: Hail Mary, full of grace, the Lord is with thee. Blessed art thou among women, and blessed is the fruit of thy womb, Jesus.
1: Holy Mary, Mother of God, pray for us sinners now and at the hour of our death. Amen.
0: Hail Mary, full of grace, the Lord is with thee. Blessed art thou among women, and blessed is the fruit of thy womb, Jesus.
1: Holy Mary, Mother of God, pray for us sinners, now and at the hour of our death. Amen.
0: Hail Mary, full of grace, the Lord is with thee. Blessed art thou amongst women, and blessed is the fruit of thy womb, Jesus.
1: Holy Mary, Mother of God, pray for us sinners, now and at the hour of our death. Amen.
0: Hail Mary, full of grace, the Lord is with thee. Blessed art thou amongst women, and blessed is the fruit of thy womb, Jesus.

0: fruit of thy womb, Jesus.
1: Holy Mary, Mother of God, pray for us sinners now and at the hour of our death. Amen.
0: Hail Mary, full of grace, the Lord is with thee. Blessed art thou amongst women, and blessed is the fruit of thy womb, Jesus.
1: Holy Mary, Mother of God, pray for us sinners now and at the hour of our death. Amen.
0: Glory be to the Father, and to the Son, and to the Holy Spirit.
1: As it was in the beginning, is now, and ever shall be, world without end. Amen.
0: O my Jesus,
1: forgive us our sins, save us from the fires of hell, and lead all souls to heaven, especially those
0: the fourth joyful mystery, the presentation.
2: Kind Mother, did another Magnificat rise to your lips as you walked up the temple steps to present Jesus to the Father? What must have been your joy as you gave Jesus to Simeon?
0: Our Father who art in heaven, hallowed be thy name. Thy kingdom come, thy will be done on earth as it is in heaven.
1: Give us this day our daily bread, and forgive us

0: Hail Mary, full of grace, the Lord is with thee. Blessed art thou among women, and blessed is the fruit of thy womb, Jesus.
1: Holy Mary, Mother of God, pray for us sinners now and at the hour of our death. Amen.
0: Hail Mary, full of grace, the Lord is with thee. Blessed art thou amongst women, and blessed is the fruit of thy womb, Jesus.

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1: Holy Mary, Mother of God, pray for us sinners now and at the hour of our death. Amen.
0: Hail Mary, full of grace, the Lord is with thee. Blessed art thou among women, and blessed is the fruit of thy womb, Jesus.
1: Holy Mary, Mother of God, pray for us sinners now and at the hour of our death. Amen.
0: Hail Mary, full of grace, the Lord is with thee. Blessed art thou among women, and blessed is the fruit of thy womb, Jesus.

0: full of grace, the Lord is with thee. Blessed art thou amongst women, and blessed is the fruit of thy womb, Jesus.
1: Holy Mary, Mother of God, pray for us sinners now and at the hour of our death. Amen.
0: Glory be to the Father, and to the Son, and to the Holy Spirit.
1: As it was in the beginning, is now, and ever shall be, world without end. Amen.
0: O my Jesus,
1: forgive us our sins, save us from the fires of hell, and lead all souls to heaven, especially those who most need thy mercy.
0: The fifth joyful mystery, the finding of Jesus in the temple.
2: Kind Mother, we cannot conceive the agony of your pure heart as you looked for your child for 3 days.
0: Our Father, who art in heaven, hallowed be thy name. Thy kingdom come, thy will be done on earth as it is in heaven.
1: Give us this day our daily bread, and forgive us our trespasses, as we forgive those who trespass against us. And lead us not into temptation, but deliver us from evil. Amen.
0: Hail Mary, full of grace, the Lord is with thee. Blessed art thou among women, and blessed is the fruit of thy womb, Jesus.

0: Mary, full of grace, the Lord is with thee. Blessed art thou amongst women, and blessed is the fruit of thy womb, Jesus.
1: Holy Mary, Mother of God, pray for us sinners, now and at the hour of our death. Amen.
0: Hail Mary, full of grace, the Lord is with thee. Blessed art thou among women, and blessed is the fruit of thy womb, Jesus.
1: Holy Mary, Mother of God, pray for us sinners now and at the hour of our death. Amen.
0: Hail Mary, full of grace, the Lord is with thee. Blessed art thou among women, and blessed is the fruit of thy womb, Jesus.
1: Holy Mary, Mother of God, pray for us sinners now and at the hour of our death. Amen.
0: Hail Mary, full of grace, the Lord is with thee. Blessed art thou amongst the women, and blessed is the fruit of thy womb, Jesus.
1: Holy Mary, Mother of God, pray for us sinners now and at the hour of our death. Amen.
0: Hail Mary, full of grace, the Lord is with thee. Blessed art thou among women, and blessed is the fruit of thy womb, Jesus. Full of grace, the Lord is with thee. Blessed art thou amongst women, and blessed is the fruit of thy womb, Jesus.

0: Father, and to the Son, and to the Holy Spirit.
1: As it was in the beginning, is now, and ever shall be, world without end. Amen.
0: O my Jesus,
1: forgive us our sins, save us from the fires of hell, lead all souls to heaven, especially those who most need thy mercy.
0: Hail, Holy Queen.

0: Pray for us, Holy Mother of God.
1: That we may be worthy of the promises of Christ.
0: Let us pray. O God,
1: whose only begotten Son, by His life, death, and resurrection, has purchased for us the rewards of eternal life, grant us, beseech thee, that we may obtain the promises of the most holy Virgin, of the blessed Virgin Mary. We may
0: May the Divine's assistance remain always with us.
1: And may the souls of faithful departed, for their mercy of God, rest
0: in peace. Amen. In the name of the Father, and the Son, and the Holy Spirit.
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1: Today is the feast of St. John Kemble. For 53 years, he ministered travelling discreetly from home to home to celebrate Mass, hear confessions, and strengthen the faith of Catholics living under English laws. Convicted solely for being a Catholic priest, he was sentenced to death under laws dating back to Elizabeth I. St. John Kemble, pray for us.
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3: You're 100% correct. 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
6: Thank you. Thank you and welcome. I'm Father Mitch Pacwa and welcome to EWTN Live, where we bring you guests from all over the world. Before we get to our guest tonight, I want to mention that today is the Feast of the Holy Innocents. You know the story of how Herod wanted to know where this new king was born, and the wise men from the east were told by an angel not to go back to Herod, but to take a different route, and Saint Joseph was told to go to Egypt. Herod thought that he still had to destroy the child, and he didn't care whom else he had to destroy, because for him, maintaining power was the be-all and the end-all. Now, we don't have any record outside the New Testament of him doing this to the Holy Innocents, probably a small group of babies in the village of Bethlehem. But we know that it was typical of him. For instance, he had a couple hundred young men arrested as he was dying, which was not long after this. Because he said, I know the people won't cry for me, but I'll give them something to cry about. So it's typical of his personality. He also killed his favorite wife, among many wives, killed his best friend, and killed a couple of his kids. Nasty, nasty man. He killed these holy innocents, and Jesus our Lord counts them as martyrs for him. In our own day, we ought to keep in mind that there are about 1.5 million holy innocents killed in this country and tens of millions killed around the world in the womb because of lust, because of materialism, and all sorts of other issues. We can count them as martyrs to the new Herods of our day, and those who politicians who support their killing are not that any different from Herod. What we want to do is call all of our society to a love of all children, and may our tenderness towards these holy innocents of long ago. Evoke that from us. Tonight, we do have a guest, and of course, we're going to be having lots of football games coming up, and it's appropriate for us to have a guest who ranked in the top 10 in receiving touchdowns in the NFL in 1968 and in 1972. He ended his seven-year NFL career with well over 5,000 receiving yards and 39 touchdowns. Now, instead of catching Hail Mary passes, he's offering Hail Marys up for the salvation of souls. And tonight we're going to hear more about that and other things. So please welcome a friend of mine, a friend of EWTN as a network, and the author of the new book, Crossing the Goal, A Saint Goes Marching On, Mr. Danny Abramovich. How are you, Danny? Good to have you here.
8: Always
6: you good. Don't mind if I give you the Polish pronunciation?
8: No, that's in Chicago.
6: Of course, that's
8: Abramovich. Abramovich. The other day, I went to the doctor's office, and you know they come out and announce you. Normally, it's Mr. They can't say it.
6: Yeah.
8: She comes out and says, "Mr. Abramovich, Daniel Abramovich." Yeah. So I went in there. I said, "Sure. You got to be from Poland." She says, "Yeah. How'd you know?" I said, "No." Someone says my name the way
6: that's
8: the
6: right.
8: Polish pronunciation.
6: That's right. And, you know, this is amazing career. When did you start playing football? Going all the way back to grammar school?
8: All the way back to Steubenville, Ohio, sixth grade, St. Peter Fighting Irish. That's what we had no face mask.
6: And they had Abramovich and the Fighting Irish, yeah. Huh?
8: My mother was Irish, so my mother was fooled. Back there in that hometown of Steubenville, there was a lot of immigrants came from Poland and Ireland.
6: Italy.
8: And Italy.
6: Yeah,
8: so St. Anthony
6: Dean Martin was from there.
8: Dean Martin, Dino Crosetti. My wife is

0: basketball team, and it was great. They had on the campus, the stadium was right in the middle of the campus.
1: That's right. And I remember going.
0: Great, homecoming and stuff like it was a lot of fun. I had one scholarship. It was to there.
1: Yeah.
0: I can remember the coach said, "Do you need to think this over?" About 5 minutes later, I said, "I thought it over. I think I'll take it." My dad was a fireman. There's no way in the world that I would have been able to go to a school like that.
1: It's an amazing thing because, with tuition and room and board back in those days, how much would that have cost you?
0: Would you believe, I look at my kids, I had to pay for some of their education, and my oldest boy had a football scholarship at Tulane. My 4 years at Xavier was like total, $10,000. 1 year at Tulane was like $30,000. 1 year, and that was back 15 years ago. I don't know what it is now, 20 years ago.
1: Either.
0: I mean, it's incredible. Our grandson goes to St. Ignatius High School in Chicago, and it's pretty expensive to go there, more than I paid to go to college.
1: That's it. So that's a major problem. Hopefully,
0: it is a major problem.
1: The politicians will, do something to stay out of the way of these rising costs in college.
0: Yes.
1: But football, got you through college because for your family, I know for mine, my dad was making $5,800 a year with a family of four kids and a wife. So
0: there's no way we
1: had to go to work and pay for college.
0: Exactly.
1: Or you worked by playing football.
0: Father, I can remember my mom and dad putting money out, cash, electric bill, this bill. They had just enough to just get by for a month. How could I go? So football was a way to me to get an education. Now, I was blessed to be going and going to the NFL, but see what happens, a lot of these guys think I'll go in the go to college, but I'm going to be an NFL player, NBA. It's less than 0.5% make it. So
1: let me just, so the folks understand, it's less than 1/2 of all the college kids who play football.
0: Exactly, can make it. And you have to be lucky. I mean, not only the competition so stern, the injuries. One little thing and you're gone. You're cut. I was a 17th round drafter. They were trying to figure out ways to get rid of me. I said, I ain't going back to the steel mill working the steel mill. Here's another thing, Father. Jesuit education is very wonderful. And they love sports. But you better have that term paper done. You better study.
1: Well, I was one of those kind of professors, too.
0: Yes.
1: I appreciated the sports and the importance of the kids being athletic, but I could not reduce the expectations for athletes in the classroom. We wanted smart athletes who knew how to think and research and write, and depending on the field.
0: The Jesuits, that's why I take my hat off to them. That's who I know. My oldest boy went to Loyola in New Orleans. My daughter graduated from Loyola Nursing School in Chicago.
1: Good school.
0: Very good. Yeah. What happens, though, is the Jesuits understand it's very difficult to play a major sport in college and stay up with your academics, because the normal student at 3:30 in the afternoon, they're done, they've got study, they're already done. We're just starting. We're going to meetings, then you're going to practice, then when you got to go to chow hall. Now, we're not going to come right back to the dorm and start studying. You do whatever, relax a sec. Next thing, it's 9:30, 10 o'clock at night trying to do it. What the Jesuits did, we used to go, because most of my teachers, professors were Jesuits.
1: Mm-hmm.
0: I didn't have very many lay teachers until late, my senior year. Now that's more, lay people at these universities.
1: Right.
0: But they tutored us. That's what saved me there, because it's very difficult. And I can remember one of my professors, we played handball together. He said, "My boy Danny," he said, "this chapter looks pretty interesting to have on a test." He wouldn't tell us what, but he said, "This chapter's interesting. This doesn't look very interesting, this chapter." So he would help us.
1: narrow it down. Sure.
0: He didn't give us, but he helped us. He knew it was very difficult. It was strenuous to get the degree, but it paid off, because you'd have to stay with the hours. Back then, I had to take core curriculum. We had 18 hours of philosophy and 12 theology.
1: That was required for everybody.
0: Everybody.
1: Yep.
0: So, I mean, you just don't go scooting into those classrooms. I mean,

0: I can remember the first assignment, this professor says, read blah, blah, blah, blah, these many chapters. So I thought I was hearing things. When I would grab one of the guys, back then it was all boys at the school. He said, did he say that's for next month? He said, no, that's for next class. I said, next class? I've never read that many chapters. That was my first class. I said, what's this going to be like?
1: See, that's when, and a lot of students ought to pay attention, that's when you take a speed reading course.
0: Oh, yeah, you had to.
1: Because you need to read the stuff. That's, you're there to learn stuff and not feel good. You're just learning.
0: And went over there and helped. We got, not only did the priest help out, a lot of the students saw that. And I would go to someone, hey, I'm not sure I understand this totally. Can you give me a hand? And people will help you. But if you just go in there and think, hey, give me a break because I'm an athlete, you know, that don't work.
1: No. And, you know, this is something important because there's a temptation, I think, that's even greater today than when you were in play.
0: Yeah.
1: That there's so much media attention because it's not just the game on Sunday afternoon or evening, but now it's all the sports channels,
0: oh, yeah,
1: the interviews, the fantasy, gossip.
0: Fantasy football league, fantasy. All this kind of stuff.
1: I mean,
0: it's all, it's money.
1: Sure, they're making more money off of
0: not only
1: the
0: pros,
1: players.
0: It's college too.
1: Yeah.
0: This big time. I went to a game, I'm not going to mention to it. Some friends of mine got me tickets. My son wanted to go. I didn't care if I went to the game or not. You know what the face value of the ticket? This is a college game. $265.
1: See, and that's why I can't.
0: It's crazy. It was in a nice section, but
1: yeah.
0: Still, that's, they say, oh, bring your family. How could, wait a minute, who can bring their family to something? Go to a professional football game? I remember I went to the first Super Bowl. My wife and I went to the first. I was playing, you know, 1967 was my first year in the league. We went to the first Super Bowl in Los Angeles Coliseum. I think the ticket was there 15 or 20. I said, how can they charge this kind of money? I think the ticket's now like $2,500, $3,000. Some people pay, you know, out in the street, $10,000 for a ticket. It's all about corporate stuff now.
1: Yeah, that's crazy. As a kid growing up in Chicago, 25 cents on the bus, $1.50 to get into Wrigley Field, and then 25 cents to go home. You know, this was, that's
0: you can't even park. I took my grandsons to Wrigley Field to a baseball game, $35 a park.
1: Well, see, now, this is something that gets, though, at some of the core of all this. So we just don't sound like two old guys talking about the good old days.
0: Good old days. Right.
1: I think it's important to understand, you know, the temptation that goes with this so that we can understand something. Because your book is about your conversion.
0: Yes.
1: A conversion that, had you become a pagan at any time? Or were you worshiping other gods?
0: No.
1: No, you just.
0: No, I never did leave the faith. I always believed.
1: Yeah.
0: And even when I was lost, I still went to Mass. Now, sometimes hungover or whatever. What happened, Father, is you brought up a good point. I came up from very humble upbringing.
1: Yep.
0: And a lot of these African-American athletes or other athletes come out through poverty
1: same.
0: Or what, same thing.
1: Yep.
0: Next thing you know, they're making all kind of money. They don't know how to handle that. And everyone tells them how great they are, and they get hooked by people say, oh, you're the greatest in the world. They're just using them. I fell into the trap out there. Look how great I am. And I had a wife and three kids hitting that bottle. And when I finished, I kept drinking. And then finally, I got sick and tired of being sick and tired. I said, this is life.
1: Yeah.
0: This is terrible. And I looked in the mirror one night and said, it's time for me to change, Lord. I said, you know, Lord, please help me. I need help. And when you do that kind of a prayer, the Lord's always going to answer that. You know, I was at the end of my rope. I don't know, and my wife was tired of
1: me. See, this
0: too.
1: Is one of the reasons I wanted to talk about some of this, because it's easy to fall into the temptation of believing your own hype.
0: Yes.
1: And once you do that, you're into the world of the lost. This is, believing your own hype is a catastrophe for that person. You know, having a sense of who you authentically are with the people who don't see in public, but your wife and right. your kids and your family and your God, who see, knows you right. inside. That's exactly. the part that you, what God sees you is what you need to believe.
0: We can't
1: not
0: trick
1: the hype
0: we
1: from
0: can't
1: the outside.
0: Trip. See, I got caught up in reading those headlines and everything, and people pat me on the back. You're the greatest. Now, I was at home. I was pretty good with the kids. You'll see in the book that my wife, she saw the good in me. But she also was confused because of my behavior. Now, it shows you how the power of prayer. Some of her friends prayed, and my wife was praying. She saw the good and hung in there because she was tempted to end this marriage. Mm-hmm. But she saw
1: which,
0: something
1: by the
0: good.
1: Way, last summer you celebrated how many years?
0: 50 years.
1: 50 years.
0: Can you imagine 50 years with me? She goes, St. Claudia.
1: I don't want to try. I don't want to try.
0: No, I know. So, but we, once I went and went to AA, December the 15th, 1981, I went to AA and have not touched a drink since. And I told my wife, I says, I know you're sick and tired of hearing me say something. I'm going to go do it. She just saw something happen that I was really showing her, not telling her. And then mm-hmm. one thing, another, and another, and another went on. And then finally, where my real conversion took place. In fact, in AA, about the 6 months I was in there, the little guy jumped up in my ear and says, you're not like these people. You don't need to be here. Mm-hmm. You can probably go drink a beer or two. Look how good you're doing.
1: That was the little voice on the left side.
0: The left side, yeah. So I'm in the meeting. I'm getting up. I'm going to leave. I'm right at the door, and there was a little handicapped lady in a wheelchair, and it was her turn. She says, hi, my name is Alice, whatever her name was, Alice. I'd like to confess something. This past weekend, now I'm turning the knob to leave. She says, I took a drink for the first time in 14 and a half years. She says, you know something? It was like I never stopped. I had one and run, and I drank the whole weekend. Father, it scared me so bad. I let go, like I had electricity on the knob. I let go and went back and sat down. Meeting was over. I cleaned up everything. When I went back to the next meeting, I realized all that time I was conning myself. I was saying, hi, I'm Danny, I'm an alcoholic. I never believed that. But that next meeting, I says, hi, I'm Danny, I'm an alcoholic. And I meant it, not for my wife, not for my kids. They didn't have the problem. I'm the one who was the problem in the family.
1: Yep.
0: Because once I got back in line, my family fell back in line. See, mm-hmm. that's what's happening out here. The men are lost out here on many occasions in marriages. And the women are confused. A destruction in the family.
1: And the kids don't know. They're too small to make
0: any
1: sense.
0: My kids were too small to sense what was going on. Plus, I never drank around the house hardly at all. And I showed, you know, care and love for our kids.
1: But here's the other side, and this is part of the conversion issue.
0: Yeah.
1: In Alcoholics Anonymous,
0: yeah.
1: you know, for you to come to that point of realizing I am an alcoholic.
0: Yeah.
1: And I really mean it now. That
0: yes.
1: that was a gradual conversion
0: yes.
1: to accept that, which is kind of the first step of being knowing.
0: You have to admit.
1: You're powerless.
0: That's the first one. You're powerless, and you have to admit that you're
1: powerless over alcohol.
0: Yeah.
1: Or any other
0: whatever
1: thing.
0: It is. Whatever
1: yeah.
0: it is.
1: But, it can be drugs. It can be sex.
0: Pornography.
1: It can be food,
0: whatever.
1: Gambling, shopping, all kinds.
0: You have to admit
1: of,
0: it first.
1: Exactly. And
0: not
1: I'm powerless.
0: That I am. The Danny. I'm powerless over it. You know what's amazing about this? I called the priest friend of mine, a Jesuit priest. I said, Father, I need to come talk to you. He says, well, my boy, how's next Tuesday? I said, you don't understand. I'm talking about right now I need to see you. So I went to see him, and I told him about my drinking. He says, you came to the right place. He says, I'm an alcoholic. I didn't even know it. I said, hey, don't go that strong. I want to prove a point to you here. He sent me to a layperson. From that point on, that layperson asked me to go to AA. He took me to AA. Then he mentored me some, and I was around other men. Then my spiritual walk was through the Catholic Charismatic Renewal, all by lay people. Yeah. See, the lay people were the ones that really stepped out and helped me.
1: And see,

0: A couple of things I want to mention. As a matter of fact, one of my early favorite stories about being a newly ordained priest was one of the older Jesuits was dying of cancer in the hospital. And he said, the best thing that ever happened to me is I became an alcoholic.
1: Yeah.
0: Because without it, I wouldn't have known how weak I am and how much I need God. And that's the other part of the second step is knowing God is not powerless over my problem.
1: Exactly.
0: That he is the creator of alcohol. He is stronger than alcohol and stronger than my addiction or anything else. He is not that's key to that
2: conversion.
0: And
2: that's what they use. They use higher power. Of course, I use Jesus Christ.
0: Exactly.
2: And in fact, you must have read the book because the lay person that took me, we went to lunch after like 2 weeks later, and he says, Danny, you're going to be glad that you was an alcoholic. I said, what? Are you nuts? There's no way. Years later, I said, Buzzy, you know, you were right. I am a grateful alcoholic. Mm-hmm. And did the steps. The steps got me in order. It's wonderful. You know, the steps of Alcoholics Anonymous or all these other programs, Anonymous programs.
0: Which you know were partly composed by a Jesuit priest.
2: Really?
0: Yeah. They didn't tell you that?
2: No.
0: Oh, yeah.
2: I must have missed that.
0: The 12 steps were, came out of a Jesuit priest from St. Louis who was coming from the spiritual exercises of St. Ignatius, and he applied it to this problem.
2: Fantastic.
0: And, you know, so it's a great way to realize I can't do anything. This is why Pelagianism is a heresy. Thinking that you can save yourself is a heresy in the Catholic Church. Only God can save us, and he does it through Jesus Christ, our Savior.
2: And just when I said, please, Lord, please help me, that simple prayer, you know, Our Father, Hail Mary, those are all great, but the common prayer is like, Lord, please help me. I'm going through a tough situation, whatever. You know, speak to the Lord. Prayer is speaking to the conversation with the Lord.
0: Like St. Ignatius says, as a friend to a friend.
2: Exactly.
0: You know, and then what does he say back? Well, straight now, and then that's when the third step in AA is to say, God, I need your help. That was, that's where you're making that
2: for a
0: third
2: second,
0: step.
2: Yeah, second.
0: Second is that God's stronger than your problem.
2: Enough,
0: third,
2: big,
0: God, help me.
2: And then the fourth is the inventory,
0: right,
2: which would fit right in because examination of conscience. And then fifth is tell somebody, which was perfect. I went to Manresa Retreat House and sat down with the Jesuit priest. I said, you got some time? I want to go over my, it took me, see, the fourth and fifth step, it took me those two over 2 years.
0: Yeah.
2: Because the layperson is Buzzy, who was my, he was not only my sponsor in AA, who is my spiritual director, he went on to become a deacon. He says, Danny, he says, you can't beat yourself down. Because what happens, Father, once you sober up and I really look at myself and say, wow, this is how I was acting. Everything that I didn't want other people or stand for, that's what I was, a phony, a liar, whatever. So he says, you can't beat yourself up. You got to take inventory, the plus and the minuses. There's a good part of you. And then there is evil. There's good, there's evil, good, there's evil. And then you go through this inventory process, and then you're ready to because some of it is so hard to take because you say to yourself, man, was I a rascal? That's why I adore my wife, and I thank the Lord every day that she hung in there with me through this time.
0: And I think this is important in our time, partly because as a culture, we have become very narcissistic. We focus on ourselves, and that's what we saw, we were talking about before with a lot of athletes.
2: Yeah.
0: They're focusing in on them. They believe their own hype.
2: Yes.
0: Or whatever other terms for it, too.
2: Yeah.
0: And this is something that is easy to do, and taking responsibility for the things you do wrong.
2: Right.
0: This didn't happen to me. Bad stuff didn't happen to me. I did bad stuff. And I hurt from it, but I did bad stuff.
2: I knew exactly what I was doing.
0: Yeah.
2: I knew I was out there doing what I was doing. We act like we don't know. You know, we have a natural thing inside us is good.

0: But we know, even when little kids, you catch them and they got that look on them, you know, their fingers in the cookie jar.
1: You can fool a lot of people, but a little kid can't fool his mother.
0: No, I know. They look at, did you do this? No, no. You
1: know, there's ice cream all over their face. Did you eat ice cream?
0: Same with us. You know, I got caught up and say, look what I've done. Look what happens. The eye comes in. Well, God gave me that. I could catch from the first time they threw. I had a natural ability to catch. Now, I took it and worked and took it on further into the professional career. But then I start, as we talked earlier, buying into all this. You're the greatest. Pat me on the back.
1: That's
0: you're
1: right.
0: The greatest,
1: believe
0: Danny.
1: Believe in the hype.
0: And going to get invited here, knowing after a while that I'm just being used.
1: And see, this is one of the things, when I say that the culture is becoming narcissistic, oftentimes people in the society are saying, well, everybody gets an award, and everybody, and it's always trying to stroke egos instead of helping people say, no, you messed up.
0: And, exactly.
1: That's when you mess up.
0: You gotta start, it starts because the pros, that's a business.
1: Yep.
0: But what happened, I see, even at my grandson plays in the little bitty league.
1: Yep.
0: Just because the guy runs a couple touchdowns, he's a great, that kid's not ready for that. Or they got all-star teams at T-ball. They don't even know what, come on, man. This is for the parents. My grandson says, what's all-star team, Papa? I said, you lucked out. They just picked your name out of the hat. I didn't want to go explain. You're not there yet. He can't handle that. So we start let them go all through high school. They're the greatest. A lot of times they don't have to do studying or anything. Then they get recruited into college. Everyone's after them. And then they go to the pros.
1: And you're building up hype for them to believe for a crash. Once they believe it themselves, a crash into their sin.
0: Yes.
1: Now, we are in the process right now of crashing to out of time for this segment.
0: Okay.
1: So we're gonna avoid the crash, take a break right now, but we'll be back when we get into more Danny's story and the story of Crossing the Goal TV series and his ministry. So please stay with us.

0: 60 on 10 with Monsignor Charles Pope.
1: The first commandment, I am the Lord your God. You shall have no strange gods before me. In this commandment, God seeks to protect us from false claimants to our worship and obedience. And there's a great sad history of people who have trusted in gods other than him or things other than him and the ruin that it has caused. So God is trying to protect us and call us to an absolute trust and obedience of him. He asks us to trust him above all things and above all other people or so-called gods. We have to also avoid things like consulting horoscopes, palm reading, clairvoyance, recourse to mediums, any desire to try to control things apart from God. God simply says, trust me, I'm the Lord your God. I am the first commandment. I am the Lord your God. You shall have no strange gods before me.
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0: Thank you. Thank you. Welcome back. First of all, you know, we'll be coming now pretty soon, just a few more days, it'll be New Year's, and, you know, we'll be coming to the end of the holidays. And if you're going to be traveling around, we'd love to have you stop here at EWTN, be part of our live studio audience. 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You can be in the audience. They'll give you instructions on how to get up to Hansville to visit with the sisters. And, of course, I'll let you know places to stay and eat and all that good stuff. So if you're traveling with your family, bring them too. Love to have see y'all. Well, Danny, it's been fun. And, you know, I want to remind folks that you are one of the stars of EWTN's series, Crossing the Goal TV series. This is where you incorporate football, faith, and, you know, I look at your show as something of the fruit of your conversion. Because in the 12th step of the 12-step program, you're supposed to go out and do good for others.
1: Right.
0: To take the fruit of all these steps of making amends and, you know, changing your life and correcting your behavior, all of that good fruit of the first 11 steps. In the 12th step, you are to go out and do something for others. So this is how you're doing it, right?
1: Ite mis ies.
0: That's it. Well, all right. So you're going to get right there from Mass, too.
1: So that's the whole idea is 85% of men aren't going to church.
0: Yep.
1: So they talk about the new evangelization. They want us to go out. The problem is new evangelization, talk about the Bears, the Saints, baseball, or movies. We have a trouble to talk about our faith because we don't know our faith.
0: Mm-hmm.
1: So if you don't know it, you're not going to evangelize. You're not even going to do it in your own family. So that's why we designed this program. It's non-threatening. It sort of talks about the faith in a certain way. Godly man is loyal. Godly man is faithful. That's one of the series. Then we not only talk about it scripturally and what's the catechism say, sort of a teaching, not like you're preaching to them. Because if you start preaching, the guys are going, it's a couple words here, a couple here, this, back and forth. And then we go into the red zone where we personalize it. What does it mean to you, Danny, or Tom, or Phil, or Harry, whatever you are out there? What does this mean? What's going on in your life? And we talk about the guys on our team, Peter and Curtis, and all our weaknesses that we don't have it all together by no means.
0: Well, let's take a look at a clip because we have a little video that explains really well what this Crossing the Goal series is. Let's take a look at that.
2: Sports played a major role in my life. I was drafted by the New Orleans Saints in the last round and end up going to New Orleans and end up making a team and had success and then got off track because of the success. Got into a lifestyle that was pretty dark. A lot of drinking, party scene, married with three kids. And then finally one day the Lord said, this is enough.
3: When I was like 20 years old, I was not really focused much on the faith. I was not passionate about my faith. And God broke into my family in a way we'd never seen before. My faith just came alive. And it came alive because I met the person of Jesus Christ. It can sound too simple, but the thing that we're really communicating to the guys is what we personally have experienced. Coming to know Jesus Christ in a very deep and personal way is the heart of what we're trying to communicate to guys.
2: Once I changed my life around, the Lord knew I needed to be around other like-minded guys. I couldn't hang with that same group that I was before.
3: I've been in small groups on a regular basis since 1979.
2: What we really saw a need for, though, was small men's groups, which we call spiritual fitness workouts. The Apostles was the first small group. If it's good enough for Jesus Christ, it's good enough for Crossing the Goal.
3: Because I know the difference it can make in your life.
2: I want to get guys that are walking the walk. So I asked Peter and I asked Curtis and they said, okay.
3: And so we created the show and men like it. And so these guys said to us, look, this has been life-changing for us. How? He said, we formed a brotherhood and friendship around the person of Jesus Christ.
4: So I'm in a group with about six guys, young men all in our 20s and 30s, and we needed something to structure our time together and like legitimate content to move forward with.
3: So we just set it up in a very simple way. Just put a package together so that the show's there, the questions are there. We actually put a schedule together, what you do when you meet each step of the way. It makes it easy for guys to be able to lead a small group anytime.
2: It's not a social group, it's a spiritual group. The BS is out of the way. The truth comes out.
3: Men need that brotherhood. They need just heart to heart. They need to be able to laugh. They need to be able to enjoy each other. And that's what's happening.
4: We're just praying together, supporting each other, and then using these really amazing DVDs to frame our conversation.
3: Every one of us need to be able to have people in our lives that actually, truly know us.
2: The church needs us now. Our family needs us now. It's time is now to stand up.

0: as men. It's not easy to be Catholic.
1: But when you meet Christ, he inspires men to see this is the most manly, the most masculine thing I can do now is to stand up and fight for my own family, for the souls of my own children, to raise them to be saints. And when men do that, all the statistics show it's totally game-changing.
0: Crossing the Goal is not a program. It's a way of life.
2: Being in a men's group has helped because I can be accountable to other guys, and they can encourage me, they can challenge me, and they can really walk with me and know that I'm not alone.
0: We're calling guys, we're equipping guys, and empowering guys. That's the whole idea.
3: I just want to let folks know that in addition to you, Danny, we also have Peter Herbeck on the show. He works with Renewal Ministries. You also have Curtis Martin, and he works with Focus, which is a group of college students who graduated and now going back to campus to evangelize, right, men and women alike. And then, of course, Brian Patrick, a lot of our viewers recognize because he's on EWTN News Nightly. So this is, a great team. And this point about men being disengaged, your story reminds me of something that I've been saying again and again on my shows. Karl Marx has the line that religion is the opiate of the people. And that's why a lot of politicians want to get rid of religion. Also, religion criticizes the bad behavior of politicians.
4: Exactly right.
3: And we know that Jesus Christ is going to call them to task as well as us priests,
4: yes,
3: and lay people. So they don't like it when we call them to task on the basis of the gospel.
4: Right.
3: But what I see in our culture instead, while Marx was saying religion is the opiate of the people, the secular world makes opiates the opiates of the people.
4: Right.
3: They're encouraging the legalization of drugs. And then you have another opiate. Well, let's give them more football games. And then they won't think about these. They know more about the players and the games,
4: oh, yeah,
3: and the rules of football than they know about the Constitution or the politicians who are helping to build it or undermine it.
4: Right.
3: And you have sex as another opiate of the people. Well, do whatever you want until we think that you went too far, then we'll arrest you. But this is something where they keep giving these opiates as opiates to the people. And you're calling men to say, Jesus is an opium. He's a challenge.
4: Right. See, men, to me, I can remember coming up, but it's probably in your life too.
3: When we're not that far apart in age.
4: When someone backed a man up in the corner or backed you up in the corner, wait a minute, you're coming out.
3: Yep.
4: You got to challenge men. See, I think our church has done a poor job in that area with men, because I think male spirituality is one of the major problems in the church.
3: Yep.
4: When you back a man into the corner, if he's worth his weight, he's going to come out here. Jesus Christ challenged. We're so, well, let's not worry about that. You can do this, but not this. You know, when you pick and choose, that's not what our Catholic faith is about. We don't even want to talk about heaven and hell anymore. Oh, one guy says on one of our shows, he says, Danny, you guys got a great thing. He said, but Curtis said that thing about hell. I said, what do you mean? He said, hell. I said, what's wrong with that? We're going to one or two places, either heaven or hell. Jesus said that. None of that stuff on Crossing the Goal was ours. It's all Jesus Christ.
3: As a matter of fact, one of the things, St. Paul never talks about hell. Did you know that?
4: Really?
3: I don't know if you ever thought of it. St. Paul never brings it up. It's Jesus who brings it up.
4: And he says, Jesus said
3: and
4: this.
3: Then the book of Revelation brings
4: right.
3: it up.
4: Exactly.
3: And in the book of Jude and
4: right.
3: 2 Peter. But mostly, just a couple times in those books, but Jesus brings it up in the Sermon on the Mount. Everybody says, oh, I love the Sermon on the Mount. Well, how's that part about, the wailing and gnashing of teeth going for you?
4: Exactly.
3: Out of darkness.
4: Exactly. What happens out here, Father, we want all things that are comfortable for us.
3: Yep.
4: Do this. I don't want any pressure. Don't put this head trip on me. Don't do this. Don't do that. So, well, how much time, what I try to do on this

0: show and whatever I go speak and everything, I said, have you thought about this? How much time, take inventory, how much time do you spend in your business, in social time, watching sports, going to movies, all, and how much time do you allot to God? Quiet time and prayer. Now, you have to answer that.
1: Yeah.
0: So, Harley, I see some smiles. So you give him very little time. The very breath that we have, that he is the creator, that we don't have time to give to him. Father, we're taking Christ out of the equation. When you do that, it doesn't work. I don't care what it is.
1: And what I don't think it's an accident that as the politicians and the media people and the business people keep putting these opiates of alcohol, drugs, and sport, too much sports. Sports is great, but some folks overdo it. For, you know, and it substitutes as their religion. And what we see as a result, that then forces inside the government are starting to say, well, we don't want to talk about religion as a freedom of religion.
0: Right.
1: And the, I don't know if you knew this, but in the immigration test for new immigrants, they substituted freedom of worship for what the Constitution says about freedom of religion. They're trying, and if people aren't exercising that freedom and men are not standing up, who is going to say, my religious freedom is still something I'm using?
0: Right now, it's time to stand. When's the right time going to be for someone to stand up?
1: Exactly.
0: And it's you don't have to go in the soapbox. It's how are you living your life?
1: I live in a soapbox.
0: Right? I know. How do you live your life? Well, first of all, he's given you a family. If it's in a family setting, my first obligation is to my wife and to my kids and to my grandkids. And he's happened to give me this ministry. It's his ministry. So, but if it's his ministry, I got to do the best I can. I'm his representative down here on earth. Mm-hmm. And I'm going to tell you the truth. This is the truth out here. This is his word. And this is what it did in my life. I didn't write that to write a book. It's a tool. It's a tool to evangelize, a non-threatening tool.
1: Yep.
0: When someone reads that, it's funny, sports stories, I talk about all kind of crazy things in here, but I also talk about how Jesus Christ, that I became and got in a personal relationship with Jesus Christ. How do you do that? There's only one way to do it, is read his word. You have to get in his word. See, another thing is,
1: And to read it not as an academic study.
0: No, like you study.
1: This is, you come with faith and humility to say, God is right when I'm wrong.
0: Exactly.
1: You know, the humility to say, when it comes to thou shalt not steal, commit murder, commit adultery, fornicate, all that stuff, he's right. I'm wrong.
0: That's why I
1: want to show, because you don't beat around the bush. That's not your style, is it?
0: No, I didn't think.
1: Let's show a clip about you not beating around the bush at all. Come on.
2: Every guy needs a brother. If you're a disciple, a real disciple, you're living in communion with other brothers. And you open your life, you take off the masks, you come out from hiding, you have no secrets, you tell the truth about your life so the devil can't get a hold of you. He wants you to have secrets so you stay in the shadows, so he can get you out of the game and he can mock you and curse you and say, you're not worthy, you're not worth it, you're a stinking hypocrite. If these guys knew what you were really like, if these guys knew it, they wouldn't want anything to do with you. You're weak. Right? You're a hypocrite. That's what the devil wants to do. He wants to knock you out of the game. Because the thing he's really afraid of is weak, broken men coming forward, confessing their sins, loving one another, and following Jesus Christ in the power of the Spirit. Because that he cannot stop. He can stop your money. He can stop your politicians. He can stop your smarts. But he cannot stop. He cannot stop a man who's filled with the life of Jesus Christ and who's living in the light and running with other brothers. I'm sick of nominal, boring,

0: religion. Empty churches. Men who never say a word about God. We gotta stop it, brothers. We gotta come together. We gotta lay it all down. We're a bunch of sinners, broken, self-centered. Self-centered guys who hardly know our faith. But Jesus said, it's okay. I'll give you whatever you need. Come with me now. The war's on. Are you willing to take a hit? Are you willing? Are you willing to open your life? Are you willing to rescue other brothers? Are you willing to get in the game?
1: Yeah, not a whole lot of beating around the bush there. And that's why we want to encourage folks to get some of these DVDs. If you can't watch the show live, the DVDs are available at EWTNRC.com, our religious catalog, or you can call them 1-800-854-6316 and ask for Crossing the... you also can go to crossingthegold.com and get some of these so that you can say, all right, guys... Let's listen up.
2: Yeah.
1: You know, this is, you guys are coaching.
2: Yes.
1: And I know some of your stories, you've told me stories over the years and stuff about, you know, coaching some of these young men who come in thinking they know everything. You have to sort of help a young boy realize that the game is different than you being the center of attention.
2: Right.
1: It's about getting the goal done.
3: That's why I always tell a lot of these young people, I says, see this bald head and gray hair? Learn. There's some experience in here. Listen once in a while. You know, I'll try to help you as best I can.
1: Yeah, your full head of hair and your nice looking face without wrinkles hasn't had enough dents in it from experience.
3: Exactly.
1: So come on.
3: You got about. You know, what we try to do is not only do with we have these we've taken the series, Father, and designed questions to use in small groups, and we also have designed formatting to use. A lot of people says, I'm busy, I can't do it. You can do it individually. We've got it that way. Well, I don't like to be in a larger group. What about two or three guys? We got it organized, or a bigger group. See, I wanted to make it to where they don't have any more excuses.
1: Yep.
3: Now, if you don't want to go deeper into your life, into your faith life, I'll pray for you. Now, but if you want to, you go to crossingthegold.com.
1: And you'll end up praying for me.
3: Yeah, and you can pray for me then, too. No, but this, I mean, I love guys, and the Lord, I think a lot of guys are searching. They're afraid to look inside themselves. They don't know who they are. They need to look in there. And you know what they have to do, Father? They have to accept God's love. Mm-hmm. God loves us. Enjoy our friendship. No, we can't do anything to lose His love. We might not love Him. But it's impossible for Him not to love us.
1: That's right.
3: We don't realize, we don't know how to accept God's love.
1: And sometimes we try the nonsense that you try, lots of people try, all kinds of nonsense, all these opiates that the world wants to substitute for God. And we think, well, after I've messed up, He can't possibly love me. But that's not true.
3: No, that's not true.
1: That's
3: look,
1: what
3: look,
1: you learned.
3: Look, just on the 25th, we had the baby in the manger. Here's God came down to earth. You know what's amazing? If you start looking just at that story, after a short period of time, He disappeared for 30 years. Mm-hmm. Think about that. That's what I meditate on at the time. He was just an ordinary guy living in a family in a small... You've been to the Holy Land, I've been there.
1: Yep.
3: I mean, pretty tough living.
1: Yeah, a lot of work.
3: A lot of work going on out there. He's had some pretty good pipes and stuff. That's why I have a hard time when I see the frail Jesus. No. He had some pipes. He had some big arms and stuff like that. And then His ministry only lasted 3 years. But what did He do? He could have done it Himself. He collected men, organized them, taught them, and then sent them out. By themselves? No. They sent them out by twos to start small groups. That's what He did. It was good enough for Him. Now the church is over a billion. That's what we have to do right now. The church is, Pope Benedict says, we will get smaller and then we'll get larger.
1: Yep.
3: We're going to get.
1: And these guys, you know, all of us guys have to do it in all kinds of ways. You know, I'm not built to play football. I just messed around as a kid. Especially we played baseball when I was growing up most of the time. But, you know, the sport I love still

0: hunting and I love fishing.
1: Yes.
0: And the, you know, when guys go and do stuff like that
1: together,
0: or and that's also a time of sharing faith. I always bring my Mass kit. We celebrate Mass.
1: Fantastic. That's...
0: And I've written prayers for hunters. And,
1: yes.
0: You know, and there's time in the deer
1: stand.
0: That's
1: the greatest evangelization you could do out there with the, you see a priest coming in here hunting with them, fishing, and you have an opportunity. You know the guys are hurting in that group. Some of them probably come and say, "Hey, Father, I'm dealing with this thing. What do you think?"
0: Sure.
1: I mean, that's perfect thing that guys are saying. They'll say, "How's it going, Bob?" "Oh, it's going great." "Well, he's lying like hell. It's not going great." "It's not going great, Bob. Come on, man. You know, when you're close with somebody."
0: Right.
1: And then you see him water in his eyes.
0: Yep.
1: They trust you because you've been around him in other situations. What's going on, Bob?
0: And part of it too. This is, you know, why I love my sport so much. Is that you're out on an adventure, whether you're fishing in the Gulf or out in the woods, and there's adventure, there's risk, and men taking risks together, like you did in football.
1: Yes,
0: football's taking a risk.
1: Take risk as a team too. You're in the,
0: exactly
1: every time we went and lined up. I used to pray even. Lord, protect myself and my teammates. You know, it's violent. It's a tough game.
0: Tough game.
1: You know,
0: a lot of men are still suffering from it.
1: Oh,
0: but
1: yeah.
0: There's also that fraternity that we have, that brotherhood we have from sharing adventures. And I just hope that folks, because we only have a minute left here, but to realize the greatest adventure with heroes galore is evangelizing a culture that doesn't want to hear about Jesus and letting them know and standing up for freedom of our religion, the truth of our morality, and the truth of who Jesus is.
1: Exactly.
0: This is an adventure. And if you want to be involved in adventures, you start working for the Lord.
1: And don't go looking all around. The Lord will drop them right in front of you.
0: Yep.
1: All day long. And start with your family.
0: That's right.
1: That's where you start first.
0: That's exactly
1: And he'll
0: right.
1: put them in your life.
0: Well, we have flat run out of time.
1: You the man.
0: It's so much fun to have you here.
1: I'm telling you.
0: Even when you're not on stage, you're always fun. It's, you sit down, talk, and laugh. And he doesn't even drink, you know, so it's a lot of fun.
1: Yeah,
0: you don't need
1: even
0: it.
1: When you don't even drink. Yeah.
0: You can go to crossingthegoal.com to find out more about it. Get his book, Crossing the Goal, A Saint Goes Marching On. And want to give you all a blessing. May the Lord bless you and keep you and cause his face to shine upon you and lead you in all of his ways by his peace. The Father, the Son, and the Holy Spirit. And, you know, we can bring you Crossing the Goal and this program and all the other shows that we do only because this network is brought to you by you. Especially at this time of Christmas, we ask that you be generous to us so that we can pay all of our bills. Keep us in between your gas bill and electric bill. Thank you and God bless.

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1: Have you ever noticed how some people defend certain immoral behavior? 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It's just natural. But G.K. Chesterton says they don't really care about nature. 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It's called sin. 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
4: God's covenant established a family that has a home, the Catholic Church, and a family that has an earthly father figure, the Pope. Jesus made the Pope the rock foundation of his church, and it was clear in his words to St. Peter, but it was also foretold in the Old Testament. Find out more next on Breaking Bread. Oh, the depth, the riches and wisdom and knowledge of God, St. Paul exclaims in this Sunday's epistle. Our psalm, too, takes up the triumphant note of joy and thanksgiving. And why? Because in the gospel, the Heavenly Father sends the Son to reveal the mystery of His kingdom to St. Peter. With Peter, we rejoice that Jesus is the Christ, the anointed Son promised to David, the one prophesied to build God's temple and reign over an everlasting kingdom. What Jesus calls my church is that kingdom promised to the Son of David. As we hear in the first reading this Sunday, Isaiah foretold that the keys to David's kingdom would be given to a new prime minister who would rule as a father figure to God's people. Jesus, the root and offspring of David, alone possesses the kingdom's keys. But in giving those keys to Peter, Jesus fulfills that prophecy, entrusting to Peter, establishing him and all who succeed him as a holy father figure, as the prime minister in his church kingdom. His church, too, is the new house of God, the spiritual temple founded on the rock of Peter and built up out of living stones, we who are the individual believers. Abraham was called the rock from which the children of Israel were hewn, and Peter becomes the rock from which God raises up new children for himself. The word that Jesus uses, church, ekklesia in Greek, was used in the Greek translation of the Old Testament for the assembly of God's children after the Exodus there at Mount Sinai. His church is the assembly of the firstborn, established after the new Exodus of Jesus, the new Moses. Like the Israelites, we are baptized in water, led by the rock, and fed with spiritual food. And we gather at his altar in the presence of angels to sing his praise and give thanks to his holy name. This is Scott Hahn for Breaking the Bread.
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Hi, I'm Ryan Penny, and welcome to The Catholic Sphere. Each week, we have a different host and a different focus as we tackle topics important to Catholics around the globe. Today, we're bringing back the topic of manhood, witnessing to authentic masculinity.

0: masculinity on social media. And to help us to discern the false from the authentic, we are again joined by three Catholic social media influencers. Andy Bukoris from the Carrier Cross on Instagram, joining us from Massachusetts. Enoch, the Catholic rapper, joining us from Kentucky. And we're also joined again by Jordan Burke from Do the Harder Thing on Instagram. Collectively, these gentlemen have over 60,000 followers. We're talking today again about real manhood, particularly as it's portrayed and either encouraged or discouraged on social media. What could be less masculine than the pandemic that many agree is the number one Achilles heel for men today? Pornography. Andy, starting with you, what do you think men are really seeking in pornography? And what do they need to realize that most are blind to?
1: Yeah, great question, Ryan. Thanks for having me back. As you said, this is an epidemic in the world of men today and women. I definitely focus more on the men's side of it. You know, if you think there's a interesting quote from a poet in Roman times where he says, you know, pretty much if you feed them or give them bread and circuses, they'll never revolt. And porn in today's culture is so rampant. It's not just the porn that people have in their mind where, you know, you go search for specific websites. It's everywhere. It's throughout social media. It's ingrained in the fabric of our culture today and how people present themselves. What I feel like men are really searching for in porn is just complete, comfort. It's easy. There's no self-sacrifice needed in any of this. It's a total warped view of sexuality that I feel, deep in my heart that the devil is using in order to warp men's minds around sexuality, forcing them to dive deeper into the world of porn, not go out and find true relationships, find a woman, go get married, build a family. Again, the devil wants to stop the family. He wants to stop the nuclear family, and porn is a perfect way of doing that. When a man goes into porn, becomes addicted to porn, it changes the way that he views people, the way that he views women, but it also changes him at a chemical level as well. It is comfortable. You go there. There's nothing to give. It's all take. It's a total selfish act that can have total destruction on you, your soul, and your family. It's throughout our culture today. It's an epidemic. And just one quick stat: in I believe the year 2021 or 2022, the annual revenue globally for the porn industry was $100 billion. That's more than the NFL, the NHL, the NBA, the MLB combined. Most people don't understand the wide-scale spread of the porn industry and the effect that it's having on men today.
0: It is an absolute tragedy, Andy, as you just articulated, and people don't realize just how bad it is, how pervasive it is. Thank you for saying all of that. Enoch, what do you see is the most effective way for men to be set free from the snare of pornography?
2: Yeah, thanks for having me again, guys. Andy, that was so inspiring, brother, what you just said. And just to continue on with that is St. Pope John Paul II, the great quotes. He says that pornography, the problem with it is not that it shows too much, is that it shows too little. Is the fact that they're not showing the dignity of the soul. They're just reduced to just animal-like instincts. And when men engages in that, it really starts to change the person from within, and it's really unfortunate. Pornography makes men weak, and weak men make society horrible. So when we're talking about how to kind of break away from the snares, first and foremost, I do have a secret virtue that I could share that can help. But number one, it's because pornography comes off of the concupiscence, is what we call the appetite. Lust and gluttony come from the same appetite. And we talked about in the previous episode, we did talk about the fact that man needs to be, the faculties of man need to be integrated back to having the intellect and the will father the lower faculties so that we can do everything within good reason. And the problem with what that

0: the Old Testament, when he was tempted, he just ran out the other way. He didn't fight it. He didn't, you know, trying to argue against it. He just fled. And number three, what I call the virtue of providentia, which is a virtue of looking at future, making future decisions according to past experiences. You know these temptations are going to arise again because we've become so addicted to it. So the best thing to do is to look at your past experience and say, what did I do different? What can I do different? And write these things down and say, this is how I'm going to act. Every single day, say, if I get tempted, this is what I'm going to do. Create that action plan. And of course, have a devotion to Our Lady. You cannot achieve purity without her. Go to confession as frequent as you can and receive Holy Communion. With all of these, and have a community of people that you can trust and say, hey, I'm struggling. Can I talk to you on the phone to repress that temptation? You do all of these, you'll break free from it eventually.
1: Excellent, Enoch. As you said, you have to have a very deliberate action plan. You can't grow in the virtue of chastity. No one's growing in the virtue of chastity by accident. You have to have a deliberate plan, and you have to depend utterly on God's grace to give us the strength to be virtuous. Thank you for everything that you said. Jordan, the opposite of this virtue that we're talking about, I've heard you talk often about the problem of effeminacy. It might be a surprise for some to hear of a connection between effeminacy and pornography use. Describe what that connection is and what is the antidote to that problem.
2: Yeah, so it's first of all important to define what effeminacy means, because there's the societal construct of what effeminacy is, and it's generally associated with women, and that's not what we're talking about. When you read St. Thomas Aquinas in the Summa, he defines effeminacy as essentially, this is my shorthand version, but the inability to do the difficult thing. It's an inordinate desire and attachment to easy things, to things that make us weak, to sin, to vice, that sort of a thing. So effeminacy is that as a whole. And that's one of the reasons why people, especially men, are attached to pornography. Pornography is a self-inebriation, right? It's a way to inebriate ourselves like a drug, and it acts on, you know, Andy mentioned this, it acts in our brain as a drug does. Some reports and some studies have linked it to have similar effects to heroin on the brain. So you're combating both the neurological and physiological factors of it, as well as the spiritual factors. And this is what society is missing a lot of the time. And that spiritual factor in the case of man is effeminacy. We have to overcome our lower nature. We have to subjugate our flesh to our intellect and our will. That's rightly ordered. If we're led by our flesh, if we're led by our desires, then you're never going to overcome anything, let alone something as serious and as spiritually deadly as pornography.
1: Right. So just to be clear for our audience, when we say effeminacy, we don't mean to say being feminine. What we're talking about is this power that the passions can very easily take over our reason, our intellect, and our will, which when that happens, it's very dangerous. We become weak as men. We can't do the good that God is calling us to. So we have to fight against this effeminacy by having the virtue of chastity and doing it deliberately, as we've just been discussing. Well said, Jordan. Thank you. Andy, it seems that many men have a hard time turning to prayer because they see turning to prayer as a sign of weakness, using God or the church as a crutch. How is it that you don't see it that way at all? And what has been the greatest motivation to you to persevere in prayer and to see an inseparable link between manhood and being a man of prayer?
3: Yeah, great question, Ryan. You know, growing up, I often looked at the church as and the prayer as a sign of weakness. I often looked at it as soft. As I began to really dive into the life of Christ and who Christ was, not just as God, but as a man and who he was within his masculine virtues, it was so eye-opening to me to see how masculine he actually was. There's often, you know, the depictions of Christ where he might look more feminine and skinny and, you know, bright blue eyes. But Christ was a true, strong man. And any man that goes and carries his cross and goes and is nailed to that cross to save humanity, I mean, he was just, Christ is the truest form of a man. Now, when we think about

0: prayer. Prayer is difficult. It's not easy to go sit in your room and to pray, especially because you don't have instant gratification. You don't go pray and then you get a reward directly after that because you have done that prayer. As I said in a previous episode, you may pray and not see the fruits of that reward, maybe even until later in heaven. You might not see the rewards of that specific prayer. You may see that prayer in forms of miracles during the time on earth, where you're praying for a specific person's conversion, or somebody who is sick and you're wanting them to be healthy, and you do see that reward. So prayer is difficult because you don't always see what that end is going to be. You know, growing up as a kid, I watched my dad. He would pray every single morning in the living room, and I watched him pray every single day. And you know, I didn't always follow in his footsteps, but as I've watched, as I've grown older and I've seen the blessings that have come into his life, and it hasn't been all blessings, there's been suffering too, but I've seen his perseverance through that, the perseverance of him and my mother's marriage as well. That's definitely helped me to strive to continue to have a daily prayer habit, even when it's arid and it's not, I'm not feeling anything. You know, Mother Teresa had the later half of her life, she would said had the dark night of the soul where she felt nothing in her prayer, which was a great suffering. But that suffering, that difficulty, that doing the harder thing, carrying your cross, that is what being a man is all about. It's hard, it's difficult, it builds discipline. But that, when you do that, you build virtue and you actually do reap rewards because of that.
1: One of the greatest evidences of the power of prayer is seeing the fruits of it, as you were just talking about, you witnessing the effect that it's had on your father as he's gotten older, and especially in him persevering in his marriage. And leading into my question to you, Enoch, I've heard you talk about how marriage is perfect for perfecting a man in virtue. You speak more about how and why that's the case, and what is it going to take to help men today to see that truth?
2: Yeah, to quote the great G.K. Chesterton, who's very quotable, marriage is a duel to the death, which men of honor should never decline. And I think the reason is when we're left to our own lower faculties and left to our own desires, men can tend to be selfish and very immature. It's just how we are. And we tend to sacrifice others for the sake of our pleasure versus vice versa. And I think what marriage really does to a man is you take the person, first of all, to prepare that person for marriage, for their vocation. And we talked about the virtue of chastity. Every married person can relate to this. You get these dreaded words from the doctor after our wives have had a baby. You don't touch it for 8 weeks now. And if you don't have the virtue of chastity, it's going to be very hard for you to keep that. And then, what it does, it really starts to build interior discipline within the man. And then you have this child that comes onto the world. And now you have this responsibility that's beyond yourself, your wife and your child, to provide and to protect, to get on your knees and pray so you can keep the demons away from your home. All of these interior things that you're doing on a daily basis just to provide and to protect, it really just renders you away from yourself. And everything that you do is for the sake of the other person. And that's what makes manhood. So In all of reality, when you have a child that you brought into the world, now you have this struggle of forming this child of, you can't give what you don't have. So if you don't have the virtue necessary to pass on to this child, you better start to build that virtue. So that way we can create a great society, because that child has a crown in heaven, and that crown in heaven was made for them. And if we do not make them aware of that crown in heaven, we're really shortchanging them. So this is why I think keeping the faith, becoming a good man, is the greatest inheritance that you can give to your child, greater than food and comfort and home. It's to give them what you have, which is virtue and your faith.
1: And you can't give what you don't have. And that's what all this is about. It has to be chosen deliberately. And as you're just talking about, marriage is the context in which a man must rise up to sacrifice himself, which is why it can be so perfect for perfecting a man of virtue. Thank you for everything you just said, Enoch. That's awesome. And speaking about marriage and fatherhood, Jordan, one of your most memorable Instagram

0: materials is called the heart of a father. And I've also heard you say, for any good man, seeing someone hurt his little girl would make any man desire to inflict the most lethal retribution against the perpetrator. And not that he would necessarily, but you're speaking about the intense love a man should have. Can you speak to this link between manhood and fatherhood? And what is it going to take men to realize this need that they have to become fathers, if not physically, at least spiritually?
1: Yeah, you know, having a little girl, even having any child, boy or girl, it doesn't matter, but having a little girl specifically really opened my eyes a lot to the reality of the love that God has for me. Because I'm sitting here and I'm experiencing this emotion of, yeah, if someone hurt my daughter, I would burn down an entire city and salt the earth afterwards. You know, that's the desire I have. Not that I would actually do it, but that's the desire, because I have this intense love. You know, I have this desire to serve my child and make sure that she gets to heaven, make sure that she's safe. And then I pause and I think, well, I'm this broken human being who is full of weakness and sin, and I'm experiencing this level of emotion. How much more does God love me, who's perfect and who has a pure experience of these emotions that he's gifted to me? How much more is that love? And so then it becomes this beautiful kind of cyclical nature of, okay, well, if I'm aiming to perfect myself, if I'm aiming to choose virtue, if I'm aiming to unify my will with God's will, how do I perfect my love in such a way that it is a reflection of the love that God has for me? So it's bringing it to a level deeper. I don't know. It's, I don't know if I'm answering your question. I apologize, but I think it's definitely, excuse me. It's on the heart of every man for sure. It should be. And if you're listening to this and you're thinking, well, I don't know if I have that, you may want to go sit in prayer, go to adoration and think about that. Because I truly believe the heart of every man, you know, Andy touched on this, is not just the desire to fight for something, but I believe that in the heart of every man is deeply the desire to fight for something worth dying for, to fight for something worth dying for, to be able to give your life as Christ gave his life. And what is that in our lives? And how do we tap into that? And how do we allow that to perfect our virtue and perfect our love for those who are around us? And in this case, our children, our wives, but even those that we come into contact with daily. And that's another thing that we have to keep in mind.
0: That is perfectly said, Jordan. Thank you. Andy, why do you think that the slow, methodic development of faith will become more popular despite the popularity of our fast-moving society?
2: Yeah, I mean, that idea that Jordan just brought up about something worth dying for, it's something that every man does truly want. When you think about, there are really two things. When you're able to have a family, I know we're going to talk about the faith, but let's start with the family. When you have a family, you have a son or a daughter. I think about my son, and Christ says, no greater love than a man who dies for his friends. And that is something that every man can strive for. If you can, on your deathbed one day, if you know that I knew that I had these people that I loved so much that I would die for them, that is a monumentous place that any man can get to. I feel bad for a man that has to go to his deathbed knowing that he never had that type of relationship. When you think about the church, and the faith, something that is so true that it's worth dying for. You know, you look back into the martyrs, the lives of the saints, people who did actually die for the faith. I really recommend anybody, especially in the early church, to look back into the early church saints who actually did go and die for the faith, something that they truly, truly believed and follow in the footsteps of Christ. That is something that every man can truly strive for. And it's hard. You know, you have to look in the mirror and say, would I die for my faith? Would I do that? And that's a hard thing. And I like to, I hope that I would, you know, I think every man does. And I think every man is looking for that. You can find that in a, in, I think in your, in a

0: family and building a family, having children, but also in a faith, your family, your Catholic brothers and sisters, and the faith itself. When we think about the faith that's growing, because our life, our world is becoming so easy today. The church offers discipline. It offers a way to carry your cross, to follow the example of Christ and actually live a virtuous lifestyle. I think so many more men are going to continue to come to the church, see it as what it truly is. Our society, our culture has tried to hide this from so many men today. They don't understand what the church truly has to offer. And when you uncover those secrets, you begin to see just an incredible life that is not always easy. It's not always perfect and fun. There might be suffering involved in that, but there's also virtue and rewards at the end of that, and living that type of lifestyle.
1: And what you and Jordan were just talking about is the fact that if men don't find something worth not just giving themselves to, but actually laying down their very lives for, then their lives will lack a meaning. And the church, as you're just saying, is what gives us that meaning and teaches us how to lay down our lives for our families, for our wives, for our children, and ultimately for our Lord and Savior Jesus Christ, who is the perfect model of manhood and who laid down his life for all of us to save us. Sacrifice has the power to save the world, and Christ calls us to participate that as well. And we won't be able to do that if we're attached to comfort, which leads me to my question to you, Enoch. You have talked about how St. John of the Cross talks about attachment to consolations and prayer, and the connection between that and men wanting immediate, tangible rewards to what they pursue. Can you speak to that?
2: Sure. Thanks, Andy, for that as well. It was very inspiring. St. John of the Cross is so inspiring, so great, is because we talked about the virtue of integrity. He reached that before his departure into the world. He labored. Everything that he did was for the sake of God. And he was Edenized, I guess you would say. He was brought back to that perfect person that Adam was in Eden before he passed on. And because of that, I think pious tradition holds that he didn't even see purgatory, because he faces purgatory here on earth. He was perfected in virtue here on earth. So it's an inspiration. It's what we all should aspire to. It's what Vatican II calls the call to holiness for every single man. And we should achieve. But as far as detachments and I think we need to build, as far as men, as what we called a shopping cart society. And what that means is another definition of man is to always do the right thing, or do the hard thing, I guess you could say, thanks to Jordan, even if someone's not looking, even if it means no reward. And the shopping cart society means that if you leave your shopping cart next to your car, no one's going to say anything to you. Everybody already does it. You can justify it to no end. You get no rewards if you put it back. You get no pushback if you leave it next to your car. But you do it because it's the right thing to do. You put your shopping cart back. So this is why I think detachment from pleasure and from self and from vainglory is going to be the important thing about authentic masculinity. You do it because it's the right thing to do, and you do it because it's for the sake of God, not because you get something out of it.
1: Excellent, Enoch. Very well said. And I think, Jordan, this is going to be the last question for today. Can you help us to distinguish between authentic and false masculinity on social media?
3: Sure. Yeah, I think it comes down to what is your end goal? Who are you doing it for? You know, I was thinking about what Andy said and this dying, right? This dying for something else. And the thought that I had was, well, you can't die for yourself, because that's suicide, right? You can't. Right. Your end goal cannot be yourself. Your end goal cannot be, well, how many nice cars do I have? How big is my house? You know, how many gadgets do I have? It's this less, you're giving to others, and the virtue, right? You're giving to others. That's the goal. What am I dying for? I'm dying for Christ. I'm dying for my family. You know, I think of that. We talked about this before, the Nativity movie, where St. Joseph, depicted in the movie, gives bread to Mary and the donkey, and there's none for himself. That's dying for others. That's giving up what you desire.

0: there, even something that is an objectively normal thing, hunger, and you're sacrificing for those that you love. So I think when we're trying to differentiate between what's real and what's authentic Catholic masculinity, what's virtuous on social media versus what the society wants, is you can just ask, what's the end goal? That's a litmus test. Is this for me? Is this me peacocking and trying to get other people's attention? I look at all the nice things that I have. Is it what Enoch was just talking about, doing things in the silence that will never be recognized by anybody else, but your audience is in heaven, and ideally that reward comes in heaven? And even in some ways, not even doing it for a reward, just doing it because it's the right thing to do.
1: The true test of manhood, as you were just saying, is, are you willing to do it? Are you willing to do the right thing, to make that sacrifice even when nobody's looking? Are you willing to do it in secret? That's a perfect way to end this show, this excellent two-part discussion. Thank you again, Andy, Enoch, and Jordan, for joining us again today. And thank all of you for joining us. Don't forget us next week with host Father Joseph Mary Wolfe, right here on The Catholic Sphere.
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3: Blessed are the peacemakers, for they shall be called sons of God. Saint Jose Maria Escriva says that we are called to light up the pathways of this earth by being sowers of peace and joy. This comes from being aware that we are sons and daughters of God. On the road of life, though, we find dangers, but God walks with us every step of our life, pouring out the gifts of His Holy Spirit upon us. Our Lady is our companion, like GPS in our car, connected to the cloud and bringing the latest updates to help us navigate our journey and get out of traffic on the way to the eternal kingdom. We don't want to get into family fights on our way to God's vacation destination, but we should be these sowers of peace and joy. We shouldn't accept substitutes, accept only the authentic identity of being His children, His sons and daughters. Let's grow in happiness and bring peace to those around us. Blessed are the peacemakers, for they shall be called sons of God.
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0: Welcome to the Catholic Sphere. Each week, we have a different host and a different focus as we tackle topics important to Catholics around the globe. I'm your host this week, Debbie Cowden. Today, we're discussing why chastity matters for all ages in a digital world. My expert panel includes Kristalina Evert, founder of Women Made New Ministries, author and speaker Lisa Cotter, and Chris Stefanik, president of Real Life Catholic. Combined, these three have written at least a dozen books and spoken to literally millions of Catholics across the globe. And they have a lot of powerful insight to share, so let's get started. Kristalina, not only are you the founder of Women Made New Ministries, you're also the author of Women Made New, host of Women Made New on EWTN Radio, and co-founder of the Chastity Project alongside your husband, Jason. Could you start the show by first explaining what chastity is and how it differs from abstinence and celibacy?
1: Well, everyone right now is

0: familiar with the term abstinence, like abstaining from meat on Fridays and abstaining from whatever it is that you were giving up for Lent. So that's kind of withholding something back. But celibacy and chastity, they kind of go hand in hand. And just, I mean, celibacy is chastity, poverty, and obedience. I believe the three vows that a religious take, but celibacy really is withholding from sexual activity if you have taken religious vows, right? But chastity encompasses that as well, because if you're living a celibate life for God, you are encompassing chastity, which is a virtue. And chastity really is a lifestyle of purity, of really living out your sexuality and the things that you're allowing in your life for God. And there's just this underlining purity that you're living your life out of, and that really is a foundation. And I would say in today's society, it's chastity is looked upon as, well, if I'm going to be chaste or I'm going to be pure, how far can I really go, right? How far can I be chaste or how far can I be pure, but like getting right up there to the line, right? And that's really kind of the wrong way of looking at it. And I know we'll get more into it in the show.
1: Well, thank you for drawing the distinction. And it's really important to lay out the groundwork because whereas celibacy is for men and women in a certain vocation and abstinence is for certain periods of life, especially before you're married, chastity is for everyone. And Lisa, you're a well-known Catholic speaker and the author of Dating Detox and Reveal the Gift. You and your husband served as focus missionaries for over a decade, and you also have four kids of your own. So what are some of the issues that you're seeing with technology that are impacting young people's ability to have human relationships?
2: Oh, Debbie, I do feel for our kids right now because the circumstances of our world have really not made it easy for them to learn how to have authentic relationships, right? Not only do we have new technology that's impacted them, but they've also kind of had this 1-2 punch that they've experienced with the pandemic that's honestly made it even more difficult. Just a few nights ago, I was at a parents' night for the youth group that my oldest daughter goes to. And they had a Catholic physician come and give a talk on mental health. And she said that during the pandemic, she treated less kids for COVID than she did for anxiety and depression because of how much they were being isolated from COVID, right? So our kids are kind of entering into this sphere with kind of a deficit. They're coming in kind of ill-equipped. And so you add that on to the excessive screen time that they're running into as they spend so much time on their phones and in front of screens. Even at school, they're spending time in front of screens. And so that's really impacting the development of their brain. And then, of course, we have social media, right, that makes it difficult for them to relate because the problem with social media is it's tricking their brains into thinking that they're connecting with someone. But the reality is it's just a facade, right? Like they're just kind of interacting on a screen, but they think that they're having a relationship with this person. And so it makes it hard for them to know how to interact when they get into real life situations. They don't have the skills they need to properly discern emotions. They don't have the confidence to interact because they haven't been forced to do it. And then as a result, they're also as a result of social media, they're also seeing perfection posted online. And so they're very susceptible to feeling self-conscious and insecure about themselves and the things that they're doing. So you bring that all together into the world of dating, which is already difficult, right? And they feel really overwhelmed because they're not always emotionally prepared. They're not always emotionally mature enough to be able to navigate that. And then they also get overwhelmed, I think, by the amount of choices that they have. Right? It used to be you kind of chose your spouse from whoever was in your community. And now there's literally millions of people that you can choose from when you're looking to date, right? These dating apps, these hookup apps. And so what we've found though is that more choices don't actually make people happier. They actually just overwhelm them and they paralyze you for fear of making the wrong choice, right? So you add all these things together and it makes dating more complicated than it has to be. It makes social interaction more complicated than it has to be. And it makes trying to figure out how do we live chastity more complicated than it has to be. So we really have our work cut out in this area.
1: We absolutely do. And it sounds like for teenagers, there's a perfect storm that ultimately is going to end in their destruction because they don't know how to treat somebody like a human being instead of a commodity or something that they can merely swipe right on. It's really unfortunate. And Chris, in addition to being an internationally acclaimed author and a speaker who has spoken to Catholics of all ages, you're also a dad with six kids. So what issues have you seen with technology that are threatening or violating chastity

0: across generations?
1: No, it's violating chastity, you know, in obvious ways, but it's also just turning society upside down. And there's some people within the church who are saying we should take sexual sins less seriously and lean more into the social justice ones. Anybody who's thought for 2 seconds about this knows that one of the reasons the church has always taken sexual sin so seriously is because there's so many social justice implications of it. You know, if we can't know what to expect from the people around us when it comes to sexual ethics, society becomes a fluid thing. Because the rules around that define relationships, right? But the technology aspect is forming a generation of people who are replacing real relationships with humans with relationships with their screens, and this is a tragedy I see among young adults. You know, I do ministry nationally, but I'm pretty engaged with a lot of young adults in Denver locally. And any city, anybody working in young adult ministry will tell you this. There's like a quiet martyrdom going on among young adult women who are having a hard time finding guys who feel motivated enough to ask them out on a date, who feel motivated enough to pursue their vocation seriously. And throughout history, God has built natural biological reasons, especially into men, to be pretty aggressive about finding yourself a wife. And guys are just hanging out with their screens instead. And it's the social implications of this are tremendous.
0: Well, and I know that the three of us could have even more conversations. We could use a whole series to talk about theology of the body and the way that God designed our bodies for good. And the complementarity of men and women functions in such a way that we're supposed to be together with each other. But because we have these screens, we completely lose that important asset of our design as human beings. And of course, we can see how that can be catastrophic when we just stifle our ability to have those authentic in-person human interactions. And it's devastating. Chris, Alina, we know that sins against chastity, especially when it comes to like pornography or infidelity, even if it's just something that you're thinking about, it doesn't just hurt one person. It's not a victimless crime. So from your experience ministering to literally hundreds of thousands of teens across the globe, how is this impacting teens and adults, young adults in particular?
2: You know, when you throw purity out the window, you're opening the door for this onslaught of distortions and looking at things upside down, inside out, because basically I went through this period in my life where I was incredibly promiscuous. And it's like you don't know how far down you go down that dark rabbit hole that the devil wants you to go in of just confusion and not knowing who you are. And honestly, the end goal is living in sin, not knowing who you are, and not maybe even believing if God exists, right? Because the end game is your eternal soul. And if the devil can swipe the purity away and the chastity away, it's like free game for all if he can get you to accept most distortions in this world. And at this point, it seems like, oh my gosh, the devil is winning. There's so much evil all around us in this battle that is waging war on our faith, on what is good, what is holy, what is natural. And the devil is coming after it all. And I feel like to a certain extent, some Catholics are just kind of cowering to it all. Like we're losing and we just maybe have to go with the flow, or they're afraid to speak up, being afraid to be persecuted. But if you really look at that through a different lens of at these award shows and these movie stars and these singers with these blasphemous just things that they're putting out in social media and in magazines, if you think about it, the devil is in the light now. The devil is in our face. He's not allowed to hide. He's not allowed to be in the shadows. We don't have to wonder, does he really exist or not? No, he's right in front of us if you just want to go turn on your television. And he's afflicting our children. He's afflicting adults. He's afflicting men and women to stand up to do what's right. And we don't need to be afraid, because that is showing that he's losing. Like, God is in charge, and he's showing us right from wrong, evil, good, and it's time to pick a side. And chastity really is a protection right now, I believe, of encompassing purity, respecting your body, your dignity, and upholding what is good, right, and true, because everything's coming at all of us. And again, we have to look at the end game here, and that is your eternal soul. And it is our job as individuals to protect that and to teach our children to protect themselves against this type of evil and not be afraid to speak up, especially in our own households.
0: Exactly. And I'm so glad that you bring that up.

0: among married couples too. Lisa, we know that sins against chastity can hurt married couples as well. Can you explain how and why chastity is necessary for married adults?
1: I think that's a great question, because sometimes when we think of chastity, we think, oh, well, when we get married, you don't have to be chaste anymore, right? But as Crystalina said, that's kind of a wrong view of chastity, because chastity is a virtue that's for everybody. So then the question is, okay, well, where does that fit into marriage then? Well, I think in marriage, we can see the obvious breach of chastity, sin against chastity, would be with a physical affair, right? When one spouse breaks that vow to remain faithful until death do us part, right? It's devastating. But I do think that most Catholics would never dream that they would be capable of committing, you know, a physical affair. But I think that what all married couples need to be aware of is not just guarding their bodies in this area of chastity, but also guarding their hearts. Because on our wedding days, we vow to commit our whole life to our spouse, right? That's physically, emotionally, financially. I mean, everything is given over. And so we need to be aware of the ways that we can be unfaithful emotionally when it comes to our spouse. So I think one thing that helped me kind of understand this is in Love and Responsibility, Pope St. John Paul II talked about sensual attraction, which is physical attraction, and sentimental attraction, which is kind of the side of emotional attraction. And so to remain truly faithful to our spouse, we need to be aware of both, and we need to be living both. So we need to make sure that our hearts are not drifting away from our spouse, that we're not longing for another. Which means that in marriage, you know, we have to be careful that we're not flirting or that we're not giving special attention to someone of the opposite sex, because this is a real danger zone. Because the reality is that most physical affairs begin with the heart. I like to say where our hearts go, our bodies want to follow. And so if we want to be chaste in marriage, we have to remember that chastity is about this freedom to love and be loved. And we can't be free to give ourselves fully to our spouse if we're not also paying attention to where our hearts are and making sure that we are completely giving of ourselves, completely giving every piece of ourselves, which includes our hearts and that kind of emotional side of the relationship.
0: And Chris, some people might think that chastity is just a thing of the past. You know, there's an alarming number of unmarried couples, Catholics included, who are living together. The average age of exposure to pornography keeps getting younger and younger. Birth control is rampant. Provocative images are rampant. I feel like I can't take my kids anywhere. Kids in middle school even are encouraged to become sexually active and explore all the different genders. And public schools are pushing all of this propaganda. They're not just allowing it, they're encouraging it. So maybe this isn't a question that we can answer in a single show, but what can we do about this?
2: Look, everything good right now is being considered a thing of the past. But you know what else is a thing of the past right now, culturally? Happiness. Gen Z is the least religious generation in history. There's the sexual morals are just out the window with Gen Z. And I'm not picking on Gen Z. If you're a Gen Z or watching, I don't mean to pick on you, but this is a statistical fact. Gen Z is the most miserable generation in history. The most anxiety-ridden, depressed, self-loathing, confused generation. And I think it's because when you throw God out the window and all rules out the window, you start to have this approach to life that's completely fluid. Not just gender is fluid nowadays. Literally everything is fluid. And they're sitting down in front of counselors, which, again, if you have mental health issues, no shame in that. But they're sitting down in front of counselors looking for answers to metaphysical problems. And they feel like there's no real meaning to life. There's no real path to freedom and to hope and to love. And, you know, if that's how you feel, you probably should be anxious and depressed. So I think we have this playing to our advantage right now. And by the way, 2016 was the first year Gen Z entered college. Over half of them self-reported as feeling below average in mental health. We have this playing to our advantage right now that as a Christian community, as Catholics, you know, we're not just holding up rules and prohibitions. And we have to be clear about making this connection for people. We're holding up a path to joy, a path to authentic love. As my friends Jason and Crystalina say, you know, chastity is not about saying no to sex, but yes to love, right? And the darker the world gets, the more that plays to our advantage.
0: Amen. And when you have the truth, beauty, and goodness of our Catholic faith, when you have the truth and you're responding to what's written on your heart as a human and not caving to your own sinful desires or the ways of the world, you recognize that you can receive so many graces through the sacrament of marriage between one man and one woman. So thank you for that response. It does give me a lot of hope, Chris. And Chris Salina, as a mom, especially

0: As a mom of teens, what can parents do to cultivate that virtue of chastity in their homes? I know you're so well prepared to talk about this. I'm excited.
1: Not to be afraid of their own sexual past as parents, because a lot of parents do have something, and I feel like that actually holds them back from talking about the tough issues. And I'm not sure where it came from. You have that one big talk, because that's a bunch of nonsense. I mean, you're setting your child up for failure if you're just having one big talk about sex with them and then just patting them on their way and thinking they're not going to get eaten alive in the world, because they are. And even the most vigilant parents that are really protecting and keeping their children away from the perversions of the world, they still have to have those conversations and make sure that they are prepared, because one day they aren't going to have them coddled in their home anymore. They're going to have to face reality. And we have to just prepare our children for the day that they are going to have to walk out the door, and we are not going to be at their side protecting them. And not to be afraid to start having conversations, especially before your child hits puberty. I feel like it's that time when your child hits puberty that they are so vulnerable, they are so confused, they don't know what's going on. And if you're not holding your child's hand, almost walking them through that as a father and as a mother and letting them know what's going on, you're leaving a gaping door open for the evil one to play on your child's insecurities and confusion in their life. And so it's important that you are the gatekeeper during that time to start having those conversations. And if you haven't had them and you're thinking, oh my gosh, it's too late, it's never too late. It's never too late to sit your child down and to start fostering those conversations and to foster a relationship with your child, a real relationship with your child, where you take them out, you look them eye to eye, and you're having a long lasting conversation, more than 5 minutes, where you're looking up from your phone and going, and you have to pay attention and enter into their world. More than giving them the ABCs of chastity, it's really genuinely loving them, entering into them, giving the proper physical touch, and making sure that you're spending that individual time with that is the best way. And take your child to adoration. Introduce them to Jesus. The best protection that we have right now, and the most powerful thing we have on this earth right now, is Jesus in the Eucharist. There's a Eucharistic revival right now, especially amongst young people. Introduce Eucharistic adoration, the sacraments, to your children to protect them and give them the weapons that they're going to need when they walk outside into that door, outside that door.
0: Amen. And as a mom of young children, I'm so grateful for that response, because this is not a one-time talk. It's ongoing conversations and also modeling it for our children. So, Lisa, what are some concrete ways that married couples can practice chastity, especially when using technology, like with social media, movies, music, and so on?
2: You know, I think just like how we need to set boundaries with our kids, we also need to set boundaries within our own selves, within our marriages, right? We need to make sure, not just for our kids' sake, but for our own sake, to protect our own marriages, that we have that software that's going to block things that you don't want to see, that there's accountability set up in place for us. Even I think making the bedroom a no phone zone, whatever it is that you need to do to be intentional and smart with the fact that we have these devices, they're here to stay. And just like our kids need to learn how to use them properly, we need to make sure that we are using them properly as well. And I think the same thing is true when it comes to social media. Having those boundaries is key. If there are certain accounts that make it difficult for you to be fully faithful to your spouse, right, that maybe lead your heart in a direction that you don't want it to go, then for the sake of your marriage, give them up, right? One personal rule I have is that I'm not friends with any of my ex-boyfriends on any social media platforms. Like, I don't need to know what's going on in their life. It doesn't matter. Like, I don't need to know, if they're married or if they have kids. Like, those don't help me, because in times of frustration, what it can do is it can lead someone to doubt their decision, or to think, oh, I wish we were back to that, butterfly stage, or, go back to those places where it's just not helpful to be. And so that's one personal rule I have for myself, is I don't keep up with them. I don't need to know. And then I think just media in general, right? We have to be careful. This is pre-social media even, right? If there are certain songs or movies that lead you to get grumbly about your marriage or be dissatisfied in it because they're painting this picture of perfection and that's not your life, well, then it's not media that's worth intaking, right? Those romantic novels or those rom-coms, like, maybe they make someone feel like they can escape for a little bit, or maybe it feels good for a little bit. But if we have to escape from our marriage,

0: in order to feel something, well, that's a red flag that something is out of line. And so instead of just trying to continually escape, what you need to do is, out of love for your spouse and out of a desire for a good holy marriage, is you need to have those hard conversations. You need to figure out what is going on. Why are we feeling disconnected? Why am I feeling like I need to escape or run to these other things to try to fill my heart, because my heart's not getting filled right now in our marriage? And so all these things, I guess you just need to constantly be monitoring them. I think in some senses, the things that we do with our kids, we also need to make sure we're doing with ourselves to some degree, to ensure that we have that freedom to love and be loved, which we all desire and we're made for.
1: Amen. And again, the idea of chastity, or the virtue of chastity, is not meant to be restrictive. That's not what it is at all. It's actually a path to freedom. It's like the guardrails that keep you from driving off of a cliff. And so, Chris, could you give some more advice on for young men, how they can step up and practice chastity, and how you recommend fellow dads step up and be a model for their kids?
2: Yeah. Wow. So much comes to mind, but one of the most basic things, and Lisa just hit on this, and I hit it on in the beginning, dude, grab control of your phone. You know, there's only two industries that call you user: people who are selling you drugs on the street, and the people behind the app that you use all the time, right? Because throughout history, most industry has been driven by serving a customer, some good or service that improves their life. This is an industry that's the biggest probably on earth, arguably, and the thing that's being served isn't something to you. You are the thing being served. It is you. It's your attention. And so the goal of people behind your apps is not your happiness. They're serving you up to marketing companies so they could sell your attentiveness to make money off of the fact that that you can't remove your eyes from the screen. I'm friends with a guy who works for a gaming company. It's a small game company, 40 people on staff. Two of them are full-time psychologists to figure out how to make you addicted to your phone. So on every level, whether you're a dad providing an example for your kids, or you're a young person, you need to start learning that you can't, if you go to a direct tug of war against the geniuses behind your favorite app, you're going to lose. All right. Do whatever it takes to put these things in their place. Place screen time limits. Be accountable to somebody. Put your phone in a box one day a week to detox yourself. I actually have two phones, which might be counterintuitive. Might be like, well, you might be really addictive. No, actually, because I have to use social media with my job, the social media is on this one, and I put this aside because as a 47-year-old guy, I can get addicted to this stuff while ministering to people on it, and I find myself too sucked into screens. But obviously, the area of chastity is profound. I mean, there's pitfalls all over the place with this. You got to monitor your kids' screen time. You got to put the phones in their place.
1: Amen. Amen. And default to prayer as well. You know, you put the phone away, spend that time in prayer, not looking at your phone, but unplugged from the phone. Lisa, our show is winding down. Amen. Amen. Our show is winding down and we're quickly running out of time. I knew this was going to happen because you all have so much insight to share. But could you offer a message of encouragement for someone right now who is struggling to be chaste?
0: I think the biggest thing I would say is just take it one step at a time, right? When we have a big goal and we look to the end, we can get overwhelmed and just want to quit without trying. But I think if we can just think about the next step, can I say no to going to my phone for porn right now, just for the next hour? Okay, great. That's one step. Can I go to confession this afternoon to confess that sin? Great. That's one step, right? Just finding those little steps and just focus on that. And then it seems less daunting and it can help you be more hopeful, right? I think the best advice I can give is just to never give up hope. God is always merciful. There's always a reason for hope. And so continually go back, ask for that forgiveness, and just take that next step.
1: Amen. And Crystalina, I'll leave you with the last word. Could you just explain very briefly what Women Made New is and how it ministers in particular to women who are seeking healing, who may have had a past that they're not so happy about or not so proud of, and how there is hope on the other side and that they can become women made new, restored in Christ?
3: That doesn't matter where you've been, what you've done, what has happened to you. If you've been rape, sexually abused, just anything in your life or any wounds that you're holding on to, that God wants to heal that. And Women Made New is set up to start and help women on that healing process, because we're not meant to be bound up by our past sins and our wounds, but God wants to heal you, restore you, and make you new and do great things for Him, regardless of what has happened in your life. It doesn't matter who you are, where you've been, what you've done. All that matters now is where you go from here. And Jesus is calling you, and you are important, and that you do matter.
1: Amen. Thank you so much, Crystalina. And thank you, Chris and Lisa, also for joining me today. Again, this is not a topic that we could possibly cover in just one 30-minute show, but I hope that if there is something that you gleaned from the show today and you want to share it with your friends and your family, you can rewatch it and many other of EWTN's shows on our YouTube channel and on EWTN. So again, Lisa, Chris, Crystalina, thank you so much for joining me. And thank you for joining me as well. I look forward to seeing you next week right here on The Catholic Sphere.
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7: We should pray because prayer is conversation with God, and conversation is the only way to build a relationship. 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

Jesus Mary Eve Galera Corja, God and Mary be with you, my friends. Welcome to our eighth and last meditation on the Acts of the Apostles, which we're calling the Acts of God. I want to share with you in this section how the Lord took the initiative in urging Peter to open the door to the Gentiles. It was a very big stage for him. He knew that he had to take the message to all the world, but you can know something in the depths of your being and not feel any immediate urgency to actually put it into practice. So if you remember what Stephen said in chapter 7, that the Lord is present to other countries and other peoples, and that he deals with other countries and other peoples in other situations all the time, because all the human family are the children of God. We now come to chapter 10, where we meet a Roman centurion, a member of the occupying forces, and therefore someone who would be liberally hated by the Jews. They would never really think that he was capable of very much good. And the shock when you meet this Cornelius is that he and his whole household were devout believers. Now, that means they were believers in Judaism. They believed in the true God of Israel. And why wouldn't Jesus come to them and invite them to come into the fullness? Of course, because he had gone to all the believers in Judaism to bring them to the fullness of eternal life. And this man had given generously to Jewish causes and everything. So, you know, we can't judge occupying forces just in one big clump. We can't actually judge any group of people just in one big clump, because we'll always be wrong. There's huge variety among human beings. And this man, we're now told, when it came to the ninth hour, which is 3 o'clock in the afternoon, the hour of mercy, he had a visitation from an angel of God, and the angel called him by his name, which would be utterly astonishingly unusual for Gentiles. And he said, Cornelius. And Cornelius was terrified, because only the Jewish people are so familiar with God that a visitation from angels or an apparition wouldn't upset them. In the world that we live in today, Catholics appear to be the only ones who are not remotely upset if they have a vision or a revelation or a visitation from God, or a visitation from the Blessed Mother or our Blessed Lady or Saint Joseph or anybody else. Why? Because we're all family. But people who are outside of this mystery think this is totally and utterly so astonishing that they're probably just imagining it. And so this man said, what is it, Lord? You know, the Lord said to him what was said to Tobias at a much earlier stage in Jewish history. Your offering of prayer and almsgiving has been accepted by God. Now, for the Jewish faith, there was a three-pronged method of holiness. I don't have three arms again, you see. And one is prayer, and this is almsgiving, and then the fasting is in the centre. And these were the definition of holiness: prayer, fasting and almsgiving. So this man is told he's acceptable to God. That means that the Lord has made him righteous, and the Lord wants to bring him into the fullness, and therefore he gives an instruction to go to Jaffa to find a man called Simon, who is known as Peter, and he's staying in such and such a house. Exactly the same kind of instruction that was given to Ananias. So this man is being treated as one of the family. Why not? He believes in God. He loves God. He serves God. And God is not a respecter of persons. And so what does he do? He's a centurion. He gives an order to soldiers and they do it, and that's it. He gets an order from heaven. He puts it into practice. He does it, and that's it. So the next day he sent a soldier and some others to go and find Peter. Now, that's one part of the problem dealt with. The next part of the problem is to get Peter to receive them. Because Peter is a real Jew with all the prejudices and everything against Gentiles, no matter what he's been taught. And so just before lunch, Peter is praying on the top of the house, you know, the flat roofs of the house. And he goes into a trance.
And he has a vision as well, only the vision is different. It's like a catch of fish, if you like. I don't say that deliberately. It's this net that comes down from heaven with all kinds of animals in it, and Peter is told to kill and eat. Now, don't forget that Cornelius said, "Yes, sir," and obeyed. What does Peter say? "Certainly not, Lord. I have never eaten anything unclean." Holy Moses. And you feel like saying, "Peter, we thought you'd arrived at the heights of holiness, and here you're back at square one." And you can see that it is very, very, very difficult for us to really let go of the past. It's very difficult for us to let go of something we were convinced of at an early stage and come to God every day with empty hands so that God can fill them. It's one of the great secrets of life, but most of us find it difficult. And so Peter is finding it difficult to let go of the dietary prescriptions of the Mosaic law. And that's why he refuses to eat unclean food. See, there was animals of all kinds there. And Peter has forgotten that when the miraculous catch of fish was taken, there was fish of all kinds in the net. But of course, they didn't see the message.

Some men have come to see you. Hurry down and do not hesitate about going back with them. It was I who sent them. Now notice that Peter has got to be encouraged to obey, because Peter is being asked to do something that's actually very difficult for him. As a Jew, he's forbidden to go to the house of a Gentile. He would be very reluctant to accept a Gentile officially into the church, even though he knows that the church is to go to all nations. And it's only his own weaknesses and drawbacks, that's all. And so Peter invited the men to actually stay in his house, which was equally breaking the law, having a Gentile staying with Jews. And then the following day, they went to the house of Cornelius and found that this whole Gentile community were ready and waiting for this new shepherd to arrive. They were ready in prayer, they were ready in faith, they were ready in almsgiving, they were ready in every way. So Peter began to preach to them. And this is his first official preaching to the Gentiles. We've had him preaching to the Jews and the Jewish leaders, the Jewish people and everyone who was present at Pentecost. Then the Jewish leaders in the Sanhedrin, you had him preaching to the ordinary people. And now he's preaching officially to the Gentiles. But because of Peter's reluctance, the Holy Spirit is going to creep up on him. And the Holy Spirit, if you like, broke some of our theological rules. You see, we say that a person needs to be baptized first and then they'll be filled with the Holy Spirit afterwards. But since God is God and can do anything he likes and he's free to do anything he wants with his creatures, while Peter was still speaking to the men, the Holy Spirit came down on them. Not the men, the crowd. And so Peter and his companions look in utter astonishment at the fact that what they received on Pentecost Day is being received without their help by these Gentile people. And they have to acknowledge what's actually going on. And so the Holy Spirit has taken the initiative, and this is the reaction. While Peter was still speaking, the Holy Spirit came down on all the listeners. Notice he doesn't have any favorites. Jewish believers who had accompanied Peter were all astonished that the gift of the Holy Spirit should be poured out on the pagans as well. I mean, us and them. When you really come to know the Lord, there's no them. There's only us. We're all the children of God. Since they could hear them speaking strange languages and proclaiming the greatness of God. So Peter said, "How could you refuse baptism to these people whom the Lord has already accepted?" You see, Peter had to be pushed and pushed and pushed and pushed. And this is just in time for the Gentile missions to open up in Antioch of Syria and all the other places. And so this has to be the official turning of the keys of the kingdom of heaven to open the door to the Gentiles. Peter has to do it officially. Gentiles have been already converted and received. We had Simon of Cyrene. We had the Ethiopian eunuch. I mean, they're Gentiles. But to do it officially means that this is official policy for the church from now on, and Peter has to do that. And then afterwards, they begged Peter to stay with them a few days, just as Jesus had stayed with the Samaritans a few days. So all this is very wonderful, and wonderful grace and everything. But it's a different matter when Peter goes back to Jerusalem in chapter 11. And the folks in Jerusalem say, "So you've been staying with pagans, you've eaten with them, and so on and so forth." It's a different matter altogether to try and convince others that what you did in obedience to the Lord. Human beings are not inclined to believe you that you're doing it in obedience to the Lord. They will only attribute human motivation to you. So and initially the reaction of the Christians is that Peter has actually broken the law of Moses. They don't seem to realise that the law of Moses doesn't apply to them. They don't fully realise that they have moved into a completely new era with a new covenant, with a new shepherd, with a new Lord. That only dawns on them very, very slowly as they go along. And so Peter has to defend himself in front of his

his brothers in Jerusalem, so that they are convinced that this is an action of God. So he says to them in the end, I had scarcely begun to speak when the Holy Spirit came down on them in the same way as it came down on us in the beginning. And I remembered that the Lord had said to us, John baptized with water, but you will be baptized with the Holy Spirit. And he sees this, that the Gentiles are baptized with the Holy Spirit before they are baptized with water. And I realized then that God was giving them the identical thing that he gave to us when we believed in the Lord Jesus Christ. How could I stand in God's way? See, if Peter is the chief shepherd on earth, he has to be the one who obeys God more than anybody else. He has to be the one to see that God's will is done on earth as it is in heaven. So this account satisfied them and they gave glory to God. And listen to what they said, because our prejudices die slowly. God, they said, can evidently grant even the pagans repentance. That's like saying even the Muslims could believe. Even the Jews could believe. Even the Hindus and the Shintus could believe. Wow, we don't realize our arrogance, do we? We don't realize it at all. And Luke tells us that while this is happening down in Jerusalem and its surroundings, when you go north up into Antioch of Syria, the church that was founded there has already become a missionary church and has already reached out to preaching to the non-believers and the Gentiles, not just the Jews. And when the leaders in Jerusalem hear that there's a lot of wonderful miracles of grace and conversion going on in Antioch, what they do is they send Barnabas, the encourager. And Barnabas did a wonderful thing, and I call this a miracle as well. He looked around. He said, God is at work. He said, I know the leader who needs to come here. And it isn't Peter, Andrew, James or John. He went off to Tarsus, searching for a man called Saul. Now, I wouldn't think he had any difficulty finding him, because I wouldn't imagine Saul was silent in Tarsus, would you? And so when he would go to the marketplace, Saul was a tent maker, because all Jews had to learn a trade. He would have asked for this small, baldy-headed, bandy-legged man who never stopped talking, and he was a tent maker. Oh, there he is. By the way, the description I got from the early church fathers. It's not actually my prejudice. And so he brought Saul back to Antioch of Syria without telling the apostles. And Barnabas and Saul became the leaders of the first missionary church that we have ever had. And it's from there that the church went abroad in all directions. And the marvellous thing is, the leaders of the church did the moving out. They didn't say, we're sitting here in Antioch of Syria and the rest of you move out and do it and then you can come back and tell us. They didn't. Barnabas and Saul themselves moved out and started on their great missionary journeys. Now, I'm not going into detail about that because I want to, in this section, if possible, to finish the ministry of Peter. And the final episode in the ministry of Peter, in the Acts of the Apostles, not in the history of the church, is this wonderful incident where King Herod decided that he wanted Peter's head. And he started persecuting the church. Now, we're not told why King Herod started this. Why he was doing the dirty work for the Sanhedrin, we don't know. At least I don't know. And he, first of all, beheaded James, the brother of John. Now, we read these words and we don't react. And we say, but you should react. Why did he behead him? Beheading was a Roman way of killing Roman citizens. They normally crucified Jews. Now, if it was Jews killing each other, they did the stoning. So this beheading is Herod behaving like a Roman. And this is Herod Agrippa I.

So now that he's got one of the leaders, James is the first of the apostles to die. And he died for the Lord as well. And so now he goes for the head, he goes for Peter. And since Peter is travelling around and he's got no bodyguards or anything else, it wasn't difficult to actually arrest him. So he arrested Peter as well. And what he did was he intended to try Peter publicly during Passover, as Jesus had been tried during Passover. And he wanted to make the same spectacle of Peter as had been done to Jesus. You'd wonder what was going on in the man's head, because this is utterly sick. But you're told in verse 5 that all the time Peter was under guard, the church prayed to God unceasingly. Now, God always hears prayer. That we can be certain of. God always hears prayer. And if the whole church unanimously prays for something, God will grant it. And so we have this wonderful story of Peter and his deliverance from jail again. We're told that on the night before Herod was to try him, Peter was sleeping between two soldiers fastened with double chains, while guards kept watch at the main entrance to the prison. Now, why would they have all this guard stuff? It's because Peter was in jail before and he got out and he left the guards asleep and he left the prison locked, and nobody wanted to believe how he got out, because they don't believe in angels, you see. So now they're making sure there's guards outside the prison, that if he gets out, he'll be seen, and so on. And there's double chains. Wonderful stuff. Suddenly the angel of the Lord stood there, and the cell was filled with light. That is the presence of God. Now the soldiers who are in darkness see nothing, feel nothing, hear nothing, and experience nothing. Only the one who is in the light of God's grace is the one who experiences everything. He tapped Peter on the side and woke him. "Get up," he said, "hurry," and the chains fell from his hands. The angel then said, "Put on your belt and sandals." Now it's like mother saying to the child, "Listen, would you put on your shoes?" Because the child is standing there half asleep. Peter doesn't know whether he's dreaming this or whether it's reality. And so he doesn't react like someone in reality, which is just as well, because he would have woken the guards. But if the angel keeps him sort of in this sleepwalking mode, then Peter won't do anything wrong. I think it's wonderful the way God knows us. After he had done this, the angel next said, "Wrap your cloak around you." There's mother saying, "Don't forget your coat." Peter followed him, and he had no idea that what the angel did was all happening in reality. He thought he was dreaming it. He thought he was seeing a vision. They passed through two guard posts, one after the other, and disturbed none of them, because that was the angel making absolutely certain that Peter wouldn't disturb anything, and reached the iron gate to the city. This opened of its own accord. It was a great help. They went through it and had walked the whole length of one street when suddenly the angel left him, and Peter woke up and said, "Dear God, it's happening in reality." But now he's in grave danger because his protector is gone. And Peter has to wake up. It was only then that Peter came to himself. "Now I know it's all true," he said. "The Lord sent his angel to save me from Herod," and so on. Now notice, first of all, Peter was sound asleep in prison. He was to be tried the day after and most likely beheaded or crucified or whatever. He was sound asleep. Why? Because Psalm 127 verse 2 says, "The Lord gives to his beloved in sleep." And when Peter is resting in God's will, because whatever God wants is okay for him, then the Lord will bring him all the deliverance that he actually needs. Not only that, but we're being told here that the Lord is watching over his church. And if it's not Peter's time to go, you can do anything you like, but you're not getting our Peter. When it's Peter's time to go, I will allow him give the martyron, the witness unto death. But not now. Because Jesus had prophesied to Peter, "When you are old, they will put a belt around you and take you to where you would rather not go." Also, with regard to the prayer of the church had prayed for him unceasingly. So here we're being shown

0: that the Lord answers prayer beyond our wildest dreams. But now we have the problem, and I think this is screamingly funny, and that is the church has prayed unceasingly for Peter. When Peter shows up at the door, they won't believe it. What were you praying for? As soon as he realized, he went to the house of Mary, the mother of John Mark, who became the author of the Gospel of Mark, where a number of people were assembled and were praying. You see, they were praying for Peter's release, okay? He knocked at the outside door because their houses would have a courtyard in front of the house and then a door to the open street. So he's on the street, the dangerous side of that door. And a servant called Rhoda came to answer it. She recognized Peter's voice and was so overcome with joy that instead of opening the door, she ran inside to say that Peter was there. It's quite amazing. "You're out of your mind," they said, but she insisted that it was true, and they said it must be his angel. Peter, meanwhile, was still knocking, so they opened the door and were amazed to see that it really was Peter himself. Isn't that what you asked for? If you sincerely ask God for something that is not against his will, why are you surprised that he gives it to you? Do you not think that God actually loves you? Do you not think that he really cares? With a gesture of his hand, he stopped them all talking, so he had to cut out the nonsense out of this thing. He described to them how the Lord had let him out of prison, and then he said, "Tell James." Now, James becomes the first bishop of Jerusalem. Peter is going to depart that night under darkness because he knows that Herod can search every house in Jerusalem. Okay, he's got to go. And this is the Lord sending Peter. And he's sending Peter to a place he would rather not go, which was Rome, which they considered the den of iniquity in the universe at the time. "Tell James," he said. "James will be the sole leader of the community when Peter goes. And tell the other brothers," they're the men in charge. And he left and went to another place. We don't hear anything else about Peter for the rest of the Acts of the Apostles. But when daylight came, there was a great commotion among the soldiers, who could not imagine what had happened to Peter. Herod put out an unsuccessful search for him. You see, he would have searched every house in Jerusalem. He had the guards questioned, and before leaving Judea, he gave orders for the guards' execution. So this is Herod behaving like a Roman, because it was Roman law, A, to behead its citizens, and B, it was Roman law to kill soldiers if they let their prisoner free. So Herod is showing that he is certainly not behaving like a Jewish person at all. Now, tradition tells us that Peter left Jerusalem that night, that he went north. He would have passed through Antioch of Syria, where Saul and Barnabas are, go left into Asia Minor, where Saul and Barnabas are going to have their missions, over through Greece, and finally he arrived in Rome, where he was Bishop of Rome for 25 years. And it was there, in the end, he was crucified, and he asked not to be crucified identically to his master. He wasn't worthy of it, so he asked to be crucified upside down. In the end, the prophecy of Jesus was fulfilled completely, that he would lay down his life, not only in a place he wouldn't like to be, but in a manner he wouldn't like either. And when you consider that Peter had completely and totally rejected suffering and the way of redemption in the beginning, and that how completely he fulfilled it in the end, even by being crucified, that's the miracle. They're the miracles I wanted to point out to you. The miracle of transformation of people, and the miracle of transforming the world as these transformed people move out to more and more and more areas, so that the grace and glory of God and that light could be seen everywhere, and that voice could be heard everywhere, and the wonder of God's presence with us could be experienced everywhere. I'm presuming that you're one of the people that brings this light and this voice and this wonderful grace to the ends of the earth. Thank you for joining us. Slán agus beannacht dé libh. Goodbye.
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3: In the Gospel for this Sunday, Simon Peter makes his astounding declaration. He says to Jesus, "You are the Christ, the Son of the living God." Jesus said to him in reply, "Flesh and blood has not revealed this to you, but my heavenly Father. And so I say to you, you are Peter, and upon this rock I will build my church, and the gates of the netherworld shall not prevail against it." We all need to hear these words of our Lord to remind us of the power and the beauty of what He's promised us in and through His church, the body of believers throughout the world. He promised that the gates of hell would not prevail. In other words, that His church would be more powerful than the mystery of evil and the wages of evil, meaning sin and death. And yet, in many ways, our sense of the church can be challenged today. We're all too familiar with the ways the church may have failed in the past and the way that her members continue to fail today. Perhaps this is the reason why we say in the Creed that we believe in one holy Catholic and Apostolic Church. In other words, when we say we believe in it, we're stating that there's a mystery to the church that goes beyond what we can see, measure, or experience ourselves. The church is a mystery that's given to us by Christ. There's more to her, in other words, than meets the eye. And what's more to her reveals the power of God working in our world victoriously, triumphantly, and perfectly. It is good to believe in this. It is good to believe in the victory of Jesus despite everything that we see. Good to believe that God is present and that God never fails. Even if the sins of the followers of Christ present a scandal to us all, yet today Jesus reminds us that He's in charge and that His love can do all things.
2: For more information, go to www.stjohnleadershipnetwork.org.
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0: Hello and welcome to our program, Where God Weeps, a program where we speak about the situation of the suffering and persecuted church around the world. When Philippine President Duterte swept into power in 2016, he unleashed a war on drugs, which to date has claimed the lives of over 14,000 people. With an 84% approval rating, there's been little stomach for opposition. In 2017, however, the Catholic Bishops' Conference of the Philippines issued a pastoral letter condemning the killings. The chairman at that time was His Excellency Archbishop Socrates Villegas. To tell us more about this war on drugs, the role of the Catholic Church, and the situation of Catholics in the Philippines, it's my great privilege to welcome His Excellency Archbishop Socrates Villegas. Your Excellency, thank you for being with us here today.
1: Thank you for the invitation. It's my pleasure to be here.
0: Thank you.

0: Your Excellency, the question of the war on drugs, can you give us a bit of a background? How did this come about, this war on drugs, and what is at the root of the problem?
1: I think the root of the problem is the heart of the human person. There is a longing in the heart of every

0: human person for meaning. There is a longing for purpose. People look at it and look at money, they look at sex, they look at more power, they look at realization of their ambitions. Some people use drugs, some people gamble. We did not realize the immensity of this problem until the present president was elected. And he called our attention to the worsening situation of drug abuse and drug dependence.
1: Why is this issue suddenly on the rise so strongly among young people in the Philippines?
0: Well, probably because as a mayor in southern Philippines, he saw that it was a problem in his city. And when he took up national leadership, he saw that this is more than a problem in his city. This is a problem that is widespread in the Philippines. But there is a big difference in approach. For one, we want to look at the drug issue as a spiritual and psychological sickness. So if it is sickness, it needs cure. It needs healing. Whereas the present government looks at it from a different paradigm. They look at drugs as a criminal problem. And because they're criminals, they're treated first with the full force of law rather than with the compassion that we give to sick people.
1: The president has an 84% approval rating at the moment. Is it as a consequence of the Filipino longing for, against the question of corruption, against the chronic question of poverty? Is that why he has maintained such a high level of approval in the society?
0: In the Philippines, we have an expression, it is betting on your last card. So you think that you have explored this option, it didn't work. You have explored this other option, it did not work. You have explored a third option, it did not work. Maybe we can explore this other option which we have not yet tried. And people elected him into office thinking that we have explored liberalism, we have explored nationalism, we have explored revolutions even, peaceful revolutions, and it did not work. Maybe this time it will work. Unfortunately, when you approach a problem with a paradigm that this is the only solution, most likely it will fail. Because the solution being applied to the drug problem has something lacking in it, God. If God is in the solution, why are we killing the drug addict? If God is in the solution, why are we not giving them alternatives? If God is in the solution, why are we just saying you have no more chance, you have lost all hope, and kill? That is not the way to solve it.
1: Your Excellency, you were the chairman of the Bishops' Conference at the time in 2017 when you issued a pastoral letter. For I think along a while, perhaps the church had been watching the situation and unsure perhaps how to respond, but in 2017, the Catholic bishop said, no, this is not the answer, this hard answer as you've expressed to us. What provoked you? What were the alarm bells, first of all, that led you finally to say, no, this is not the answer? And what was the final straw, if you will, that clicked the whole issue?
0: He was elected in May, and the first meeting of the bishops after his election was July. And in July, after his election, we thought it was too soon to make a judgment because we wanted to give him a chance and we wanted to listen to the mandate that the people had bestowed on him. But as the months went by, the statistics were rising and there are more tears in our communities and there is blood flowing in our streets. And we came together and we agreed that this is becoming a reign of terror. And to sow terror, to sow fear, is not the way to govern. Because governance should come from freedom. It should not come from coercion. That is why we raised the alarm.
1: What was the final straw? Because if I understand correctly, for many in the public, it was the killing of a 17-year-old young man. which provoked an outcry.

0: public outcry. Was the letter coincidental to this, or previously the bishops had decided no, as you mentioned? I just say this because in the Filipino society, from what I can read, the déclenche was the death of this 17-year-old boy, where there was a question whether he was at all guilty.
1: Well, if you look at the chronology of the statements of the bishops, the first strong statement of the bishops actually came in January, whereas the killing of the 17-year-old came even months later. So as early as January, we were already raising the alarm.
0: And formulating a response.
1: Yes, and not just a protest, but an alternative. A protest is good, but alternative is always better. And the alternative we were offering is a drug rehab, a community-based, a family-based drug rehabilitation program. And the church has been deeply engaged in this.
0: I want to come to this question because you are, as a Catholic church, you are addressing the question both on a practical level and on a spiritual level. So perhaps first the practical level and then the spiritual level. How is the Catholic Church helping the families, helping the victims? What is it that you are doing practically to help these drugs?
1: It is actually three-pronged. Number one is you have to attend to the victims of the drug addicts. Some drug addicts have killed other people. So we have to attend to them because they are grieving and they are thinking of revenge, of getting even. And we want to process them, not in the sense of playing blind to the injustice, but in the sense of being able to move forward. That we cannot live in a cycle of revenge because nobody wins in a culture of revenge. The second approach is towards the drug user who, from the point of view of law, is a criminal, but who, from our point of view, is a needy person needing assistance. So we want to reach out to them and offer them an alternative and to trust that the church and the local community will take care of them and give them a new opportunity for life. The third is the victims, the families of those who have been killed. Those who have been killed left behind loved ones, maybe a child, maybe a wife or a husband, maybe a mother or a father, and they are grieving. And the victims, the families of the victims of extrajudicial killings also need our attention. For this, we provide livelihood because they do not need rehab. What they need is a consolation, the presence of the church to be able to say, there is still hope for you. So it is a three-pronged approach. It is for the victims of the drug addicts, it is for the drug addicts themselves, and the families of those who have been killed. On the ground level, we provide livelihood, we provide counseling, and we provide spiritual direction, and simply just presence. In a manner of speaking, sometimes we cannot do anything but sit down and cry with them. And if that is the only thing we can do, we will still do that.
0: And Your Excellency, the question of spirituality, you mentioned the practical questions. What about the spiritual aspect?
1: The first is to teach. To teach those who are onlookers that it is wrong. It is immoral. It is sinful to kill a brother for whatever reason. And we must keep on teaching. The second is to pray for them, because we believe that in the end, it is the grace of God that will touch hearts. That it is not flowery words, it is not sweet words that will convert hearts, but it is the grace of God, the Spirit that is at work, and that is always the fruit of prayer. But the third also is praying for the dead, because they are increasing every day. And right now, at the present count, there are more than 13,000 who have been killed because of this drug campaign, anti-drug campaign. And we have to pray for the dead. They are not just statistics.
0: They have a
1: family.
0: They
1: are human they are human persons. They are created in the likeness of God. And they are souls. And we have to pray for them so that the peace that they did not receive here on earth, they will receive in the afterlife.
0: Your Excellency, the Catholic Church has taken also a rather

0: bold step in offering, not sanctuary, but a place for the police officers who wish to testify, a space to speak and to record their testimony. First of all, why was this necessary? And secondly, what is this and what is the hope to achieve?
1: Well, it came as a surprise. It is just attending to a need that has surfaced. Our eyes were mostly focused on the victims of drug addicts, the drug addicts themselves, and the victims of the extrajudicial killings and their families. And then, because of the conscientization, because of the renewed teachings about the sanctity of human life, some police officers, police personnel, have come forward to their parish priests and said, I was involved and my conscience is bothering me. What could I do? What should I do? Can God still forgive me? So we have to attend to them, because that is another section in society probably responsible for the killing, and the prayer of the people is now taking effect, and the grace of God is touching them, and they want to stop it. They want to change their lives. So the church is there also, not as a collector of evidences, but as a mother welcoming her child who has gone astray. And if they seek legal assistance, then we give them lawyers who can write down their testimony. But our main concern is to bring them back to the grace of God.
0: Your Excellency, we've talked a lot about this particular question of the war on drugs. Now I want to change the chapter a little bit to talk about the situation of the Catholic Filipino community in general. Filipinos are, as we know, the most Catholic nation in Asia. 80% of Filipinos profess themselves as Catholics. Although the survey, social weather stations, indicates that there is a decline in the membership and participation in the Catholic Filipino community, my question is twofold. Why are historically Filipinos so Catholic, so attached to the church? And the second question is, why are they now falling away? Why are young people, especially young people, leaving the church?
1: Well, the Filipino Catholicity is very Marian. And I can say that because of this devotion to the Mother of God, we have kept the faith. There is not one month in the Philippines where there is no feast in honor of the Virgin Mary, for whatever title. And if you look at the names of our baptized Catholics, they would be either Lourdes, Fatima, Maria, Miriam, or any other variation about the Virgin Mary. So the Filipino Christianity is deeply Marian. And that, I believe, has helped us to keep the faith. On the other hand, it is observable that there are young people who are sort of turning away from the church, or who do not believe in the church, or who do not go to church at all. Why so? I believe it is the fact that the gospel has to compete with so many ideologies. Secularism, materialism, pleasure-seeking generation, instant joy, instant gratification, all these values are very attractive. Unfortunately, in time, we discovered that they are not lasting. And I am very sure that in time also, our young people will understand that the culture of pleasure-seeking, the culture of promoting yourself, the culture of materialism, the culture of comfort-seeking, this will pass.
0: As you mentioned, it leads gently back to the emptiness inside.
1: To the emptiness inside of us. And in the end, we will understand that emptiness can only be filled up by no less than God Himself.
0: You are also the president of the Asian Mariological Society. How important has Our Lady been in your life?
1: In my life, I grew up in a family

0: that is very devoted to the Virgin Mary. I would wake up at 5:30, 6 o'clock in the morning, go to the room of my parents, get my allowance for school, which is always in front of their mirror. You just get it there.
1: It's you know yours. Where it is, yes.
0: But every time I go to the mirror to get my allowance for school, I would see my parents kneeling by their bedside, praying the rosary in the morning, praying for the three of us, their children. They did not ask us to join them. But eventually, we started to pray the rosary to join them because our parents taught by example. So that is my devotion to the Virgin Mary. And in school, the catechists and the fathers taught us how to appreciate the rosary. My father taught me two important lessons in life. He said, number one, when you leave the house, never leave the house without a handkerchief in your pocket. It is a sign of good manners. Second, never leave the house without a rosary in your pocket. We want to take care of you, but we cannot. But you have a rosary in your pocket. We are sure that your mother, the Mother of God, will take care of you wherever you go. So I don't think I am unique. I am very sure it is multiplied a million times in many other young people in the Philippines.
1: And how did this, or did this, lead to your vocation? And has Mary had a hand over you? Do you believe that Mary has had a hand over you throughout all of your different ordinations and finally to your episcopal nomination?
0: She is my only companion, and I believe that. And she has been with me all these years, and I am very sure, even if there are times when I take her for granted or I ignore her, she never leaves my side. And there were times when I did not know that my wine was running out. But later on in life, I understood that Mary told Jesus, "Your priest has no wine. He does not even notice it, but I have seen it. Please bring back the wine in his ministry." And that has been repeated many times in my life.
1: You, as I mentioned, are responsible for the Mariological Society for Asia. What role does, and what responsibility, what calling does Asia have under this guidance of Our Lady as a witness to the rest of the world?
0: We echo St. John Paul II in invoking Mary as the star on your evangelization. We believe that it is the Mother of God who prepares the people to receive the gospel eventually. And in the Philippines especially, and for the rest of Asia, as I said, there is a stamp of being Marian in our being Christian. And the Asia-Oceania Mariological Conference is actually held usually in the Philippines, but the last time was held in Taiwan, because we want to stress that Mary is Asian. And Mary is the perfect Asian if you want to look for a model. And Mary being the first model of discipleship could really be the mother who will take care of all of us.
1: A quick jump, vocations in the Philippines. On the decline, on the rise, how do you encourage, as we've spoken about earlier, young men who are confronting consumerism and materialism, of all these distractions, really? How do you encourage vocations? And are there young men responding still to the call of the priesthood?
0: Actually, there is no decline. It's just that we are not able to cope with the population increase. That is why the ratio of priests to parishioners is increasing and increasing, because it takes 9 years to produce a priest and 9 months to produce a parishioner. So we cannot cope.
1: Yes.
0: But we have ordinations, and we have many young people who are still longing to serve the Lord. And when it comes to serving the Lord, in the Philippine context, it is not just the priest or the religious who becomes the mouthpiece of God, because our lay people are equally active. In fact, in many other parts of the Middle East and some parts of Europe, we have lay missionaries

0: who leave home and country in order to be bringers of the gospel to other parts of the world.
1: I understand this issue is also especially poignant in the Middle East, in countries where Filipinos serve often in homes, in Muslim environments, because many have said that the Filipinos working in these Muslim environments are also catechists, because they are with the children, they might pray with them and introduce them, these Muslim children, for the first time to the faith.
0: That is true, because it has been said that if you scratch the skin of any Filipino, you will see that the blood that comes out is Catholic. It is in the DNA, so to speak. It is already in the genes. That is why even if they are out of the Philippines, longing for home, they express that longing for home by doing what they used to do at home. And what are they used to doing at home? Praying the rosary, reading the Bible, going down on their knees, praying before the image of the Virgin Mary, or kissing the crucifix. So they do that even if they are in Muslim areas. They do that even if they are in an area that is hostile, where the priest cannot go, our Catholic lay Filipinos go, and they practice the faith, and they become an inspiration for others.
1: There is, of course, a shadow side to this work of the Filipinos abroad. I believe they send something like $8 billion back to the Filipinos every year in remittances, and that is the effect on the family here. That is, the wife or the husband goes abroad to work to generate the income, but the family here, of course, suffers. What is the voice of the church in this question? How do you counsel in this obvious, very economic need, but at the same time, knowing the impact that this might have on the family?
0: You know, I was having an exchange with some European and American bishops about the issue of divorce and separation. They were saying that a husband and a wife separate because they quarrel, because of irreconcilable differences. I was sharing my faith with them and said, in the Philippines, husband and wife separate, not because of a quarrel, but because of love. They separate because they love each other. They separate, one goes out of the country to work, sacrifice, endure homesickness, so that they can send home some money in order to provide better education, better life for their children here at home. They are separated, but the separation is because of love. It is not because of a quarrel. But eventually, it causes some problems because the distance also affects the relationship. And the child grows up with a father or a mother stranger to him or her, because the child did not see the mother or the father as he or she was growing up. But thanks to technology also, with social media, we are able to communicate, we are able to see each other face to face, and it has helped also. Although it is not perfect, but it has met the need to be in touch and with the families at home.
1: And to see. There's also one element which is important, and that is the role of the catechists. The Philippines is, I believe, 7,600 islands, many of which are uninhabited, but with very, very far-flung populations. And as you mentioned earlier, no priest necessarily to be able to make all those distances to visit those in his parish. The role of the catechist and how the church is trying to encourage the role of the catechist. And can you tell us a little bit about this?
0: The need for the catechist is formation. Because in philosophy, we say we cannot give what we do not have. So the ongoing need is for constant formation, ongoing formation. If a doctor makes a mistake, the mistake goes to the cemetery. If a lawyer makes a mistake, the mistake goes to jail. But if a catechist makes a mistake, the mistake goes to hell. It is a very serious responsibility. And the role of the catechist is to bring people to God and to bring people to heaven. But while the challenge is great, the formation must also be great. It must also be deep. Because it is not enough that they know the doctrine. They must be able to love the doctrine and live the doctrine.

Excellency, thank you for having been with us today in our program. And thank you, ladies and gentlemen, for having been with us today on Where God Weeps. We've been speaking with His Excellency Archbishop Socrates Villegas about the situation in the Philippines, the Catholic Church, the role of the Church, and its needs. If you would like to help through prayer or concrete action, I would encourage you to look at the contact information at the end of this program. And we look forward to seeing you next week. Take care.

0: This is EWTN Daily Saint, where each story reminds us that holiness is possible in every age. Saint John Kemble was born in Hertfordshire, England, in 1599 to a devout Catholic family who chose not to join the Church of England. A gentle-hearted man, John became a priest in 1652. For more than 50 years, he ministered quietly to Catholics who were forced to practice their faith in secret in the border counties around England and Wales. In 1678, during a time of intense persecution of Catholics, a fabricated conspiracy to kill the king caused Catholic clergy to undergo scrutiny. John was falsely charged with treason. In 1679, despite being found innocent of treason, he was condemned and executed for the crime of being a Catholic priest. He was canonized in 1970 as one of the 40 martyrs of England and Wales. May the life of Saint John Kemble inspire you to grow closer to Christ today. Saint John, pray for us. To sign up for the Daily Saint emails, please visit EWTN.com/Daily Saint.
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8: 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The A-team is in place, ready to roll here. Pedro Quiles, our producer, Matt Kabinski handling phone screening, Ace McKay on social media. I'm Tom Price, along with Dr. David Anders.
9: Tom, how are you today?
8: I'm well. Are you staying cool, my friend?
9: Not really.
8: It's not a bit of a challenge, isn't it?
9: It's rather hot down here.
8: Yeah, it is. So we're going to lead off with an email we received from Richard in Florida. Dr. Anders, my wife, who is a practicing Catholic, continues to practice transcendental meditation. She finds it calming. What is the Church's policy regarding this? My understanding is that it's not something to be doing, and as such, is it a sin? Could it be a sin? Thank you, Richard in Florida.
9: Yeah, thanks. I really appreciate the question. So the Church actually did publish a document on the use of

0: of meditative techniques in prayer, techniques that have been drawn from non-Christian or Eastern religious traditions.
1: Okay.
0: It was published in 1989. It was called Some Aspects of Christian Meditation. And I recommend that you read it. It was authored by Cardinal Ratzinger, who later became Pope Benedict. And I'm going to sort of summarize it for you, okay? The text draws a distinction between the sort of the religious or metaphysical claims that might lie behind a particular practice, and then the alleged psychological benefits that might derive from it.
1: Okay.
0: And, you know, sometimes these kinds of practices and techniques are taken out of their, say, Eastern religious context and employed in a clinical or therapeutic setting, kind of devoid of doctrinal explanation. And the church declines to address whether that's good or bad. So it just takes, it says, we're taking the psychological part off the table. We're not talking about that, whether there are or are not legitimate clinical applications. Not going there, all right? We're only interested in the question of to what extent these techniques used in a religious context may or may not interfere with a Catholic's relationship with God. And the basic takeaway is that in Catholic spirituality, one is in relationship with a person. Right, that prayer is ultimately a dialogical activity.
1: Yes.
0: You know, I and thou, as Martin Buber, the Jewish philosopher, put it. It's an I-thou relationship, right? And some of these techniques, and I'm not just singling out TM, presuppose sort of a different ontology, a different metaphysical order of the universe, where the ultimate fact is not an I, not a thou, right, but an it or a thing or a nothing. And to the extent that one incorporated that view of the universe into one's Christian prayer, the document concludes, would be a sort of diminishment of the real underlying meaning of Christian prayer. So it's fairly nuanced. It doesn't say that there's never a place or a time when Christians might learn something from another religious tradition regarding meditative or contemplative techniques or something else. It doesn't foreclose that possibility, but it does identify some specific dangers and say these are the things you have to be on the lookout for. So if you want more information, go check out 1989, document from the Congregation for the Doctrine of the Faith, Some Aspects of Christian Meditation.
1: Very good, and thank you so much, Richard from Florida. Glad that you emailed us today. If you're ready now, let's go to the phones at 833-288-EWTN, kicking off today with Landon in Kansas City, watching us on YouTube. Hey, Landon, what's on your mind today?
2: Hey, guys. Thank you so much for taking my call. I was raised one this Pentecostal, and I'm actually going to be entering OCIA soon, largely in part due to the show, so I appreciate your all's work so much. And being raised in the oneness perspective, I'm still figuring out the Trinity, and I'm wondering how, when praying within the context of the Trinity, when and how I'm supposed to reference or call out to the different person, the Trinity.
0: Yeah, thanks. I really appreciate the question. So the short answer to the question is whenever and however you want to, right? I mean, there's Christ teaches us to pray to God the Father. That's the Lord's Prayer, our Father who art in heaven.
1: Right.
0: There is plenty in the Gospels of people petitioning Christ, right? Asking Jesus Christ, the person of Christ, for favors, for mercy, for positive regard. The Scriptures and Catholic tradition invoke the Holy Spirit. Come, Holy Spirit, fill the hearts of your faithful. And so all of these forms of address are appropriate, okay? Now, the mystery of the Trinity is that we are not tritheists. We do not believe that there are three gods. And unlike Oneness Pentecostals, we don't think that Father, Son, and Holy Spirit are just names that apply to one singular concrete entity, right? So we don't have that view. This is sometimes called modalism. You know, God is not, he's not like water, steam, and ice, you know, three different modes of the one substance. No, it's not like that. That there is a distinction of persons in the Godhead, but what makes God unique and different from humans is that with a human being, you have a singular substance, one person, who also has one concrete nature, right? So I'm looking at Tom Price now. There's one thing there, there's one human being there, and there's one person there, Tom Price. With God, you have the one thing. You have the Godhead. It is a single entity. You know, there is one God. But you got three whos,

0: This is a pro-life minute with doctors Stephen and Gracie Christie.
1: There's a callous argument we hear all the time that's very offensive. I'm curious how you handle this. That it's better to kill a child, to abort a child, than for that child to be born with a handicap or a deformity or to be stuck in a foster care system. How do we respond?
2: Well, acknowledge that what they're really saying is that it's better to eliminate the sufferer than eliminate the suffering. Instead of improving foster care and the adoption process, we should just kill the child? How did killing a child become an act of mercy?
1: And you know what group of people most disagree with this argument? People with disabilities and their parents. Those with disabilities don't like it when people tell them that their lives are not worth living. They don't like it when people tell them that ending their lives is the most compassionate thing someone can do for them. They and their parents would tell you that's the least compassionate act they could ever imagine.
0: For more on the culture of life, go to EWTN.com/pro-life.
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4: Many years ago, I was asked to go to comfort and console a woman whose only child was killed on his 21st birthday. I didn't have to say anything. It's what she said to me. She said, "Father, my heart is breaking. My only son, my child, is gone. But he was God's gift to me. I had no right to him. I had the joy of his birth and the joy of rearing him and the joy of seeing him become a wonderful human being. And on his 21st birthday, God took him back in a seeming accident. What kind of a child of God would I be if I did not give back to God the child he gave to me 21 years ago?"
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5: It's called the Communion here on EWTN. We are live on this Wednesday afternoon. 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What is this? This is a brand new book from EWTN Publishing, The Examination of Conscience of Moral Theology by Father Wojciech Giertych, drawing on St. Thomas Aquinas, St. John Paul the Great, St. Therese of Lisieux, the Second Vatican Council, and the Catechism of the Catholic Church. Father Giertych maps the rich relationship between philosophical ethics, theological ethics, and moral theology. He guides you through penetrating questions that get to the core of the subject, including, is it our responsibility to learn more in the direction of justice or mercy? And what about this one? Does Christian morality primarily concern sexual ethics or human liberty in general? This is a winner of a book, The Examination of Conscience of Moral Theology by Father Wojciech Giertych. It's available right now at EWTNRC.com. You can do check that out. Go to EWTNRC.com, and you can just put in examination of conscience of moral theology. Might be kind of tough to put in Father Wojciech Giertych if you're not accustomed to that. Anyway, it is EWTNRC.com. We'll get back to the phones in just a second here. This is a text just came in from Mitch in Billings, Montana. Mitch says, "I'm curious if there is a way to better enlighten myself in the sense that when I pray to God, I can't help but imagine God the Son or Jesus. Is there a way to better focus in on God the Father?"
6: Sure, yeah, I really appreciate the question. So, yes, you understand it's perfectly fine to be thinking about God the Son. I mean, we come to the Father through the humanity of Christ, so that's a very, very, very legitimate thing for a Catholic to do.
5: Sure.
6: But I like to think of myself in communion with Christ as a member of Christ's body, sharing in Christ's filial relationship with the Father. So I think if you think about the scenes of the Gospels where Christ is praying to his Father, well, we're in him praying to the Father.
5: Yeah.
6: Right? So you just place yourself with Christ in those prayers to the Father. You share in the Son's relationship to the Father.
5: Okay. Appreciate that. Mitch, thanks for checking us out in Billings, Montana. Here's an email that came in from Pete who says, "Dr. Anders, I've been unable to find a trustworthy single source to obtain a list of church-approved Marian apparitions, such as dates,

0: countries, messages, etc., preferably sorted and approved by both the Vatican and or local bishops. Any suggestions would be sincerely appreciated. Thanks from Pete. What do you got?
1: The Ascension Press has a book called The Ultimate Guide to Marian Apparitions. How about that?
0: That's on the money.
1: Let's try that one.
0: Yeah. Well, there you go. 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Question now from Kimorf in Arizona. What does the devil gain when seeking to ruin souls? What does the devil gain in that?
1: Self-aggrandizement.
0: Ah.
1: Right. I mean, you know that there are malicious people in the world.
0: Oh, yeah.
1: Who enjoy feeling powerful and willingly destroy others merely to experience the exercise of having their will done upon someone else. I have a son who's an MMA fighter. He's kind of sort of on probably on his way to retirement now, but he's been an MMA fighter and he still does competitive jiu-jitsu, and he basically doesn't lose at jiu-jitsu.
0: It's a young man's game.
1: Yeah. Well, actually, that's the thing. MMA is a young man's game. Jiu-jitsu, yeah, you can do for a while.
0: Really?
1: Yeah.
0: Okay.
1: He's a good guy, and he's a fine, upstanding individual. But he tells me frequently, you just don't know how good it is to just take some other guy and completely crush him and submit him to your will where he can't move and he has to beg you for mercy. It's a good day when you can do that. You know, that's how views his martial arts, you know. And he does that without malice, of course. He does that without malice. But that malicious sense of, you know, I'm going to have my will done upon you in spite of you to your own destruction. Ha ha. And that's how I get my jollies. I think ultimately that's Satan's motive. And hatred of God, because he wants to destroy what God loves.
0: Sad. Isn't it? It's sad.
1: Yeah, it is sad.
0: Yeah. Thanks so much for that question. Here's one now from Timothy in Louisville. On a recent episode, you made the point that just because the New Testament does not explicitly say men or women should receive the Eucharist, while we still understand Jesus did not want the Eucharist to be only for men, but also to include women. So is there a thought within the Catholic Church that extends that to the ordination of priests? We know that the Bible does not explicitly say women can be ordained too, but doesn't reason or prudence inform today's Catholics that just because it does not spell it out word for word in Scripture, we can use the same logic as the Eucharist being intended for both genders? Thanks for your insight, Timothy.
1: Yeah, I really appreciate the question. So I think you may have misunderstood the purpose of my comment. I raise that objection when people want to refute the idea that tradition has anything to say about Christian faith, that you should just go from the Bible alone. And I make the point that I usually have lots of arguments against sola scriptura, but one of them is that usually the people making that objection, the people who are advancing sola scriptura, uh-huh, the Bible alone, unwittingly acknowledge sacred tradition all the time. Like, it's impossible to do Christianity without at least implicitly acknowledging the authority of sacred tradition, not least of which would be your appeal to the Bible. Like, it's a very traditional thing to do, to appeal to the Bible. The Bible doesn't tell you to appeal to the Bible. There's nothing in sacred scripture that says appeal to the Bible. Go read the texts of the Old Testament. Like, not one of them presents itself as scripture, as an inspired text to sort of be a doctrinal basis of a gathered community. Not one, right? And nothing in the New Testament points to itself in that way. So even to have the concept of a canon, here's a list of authoritative books, requires you to get outside the canon. You have to get outside the Bible to have that. You've got to have the concept, this is our authoritative book handed to you by tradition. That's why every Protestant kid believes the Bible. I mean, I grew up believing the Bible. Why? Because my parents said, here's the Word of God. Not because the text said it. My parents said it. My pastor said it. My tradition said it. Right? That's just how you come to know the text. And Protestantism and sola scriptura churches are filled with this kind of thing. And one of the illustrations that I've given is every Protestant church I know that has communion administers it to women. The Bible doesn't say to do that. How do they know to do that? Well, tradition. All right.
0: Sure, sure.
1: Now, how do we know

0: that Christ reserved ordination to men only. Tradition. So the point of my argument wasn't that I'm making an inference from the Bible. The point of the argument was, I'm not making an inference from the Bible. I'm deriving my knowledge of the right thing to do not from Scripture, but from sacred tradition.
1: Yes, indeed. And Timothy in Louisville, thank you so much for your email. By the way, if you'd like to send us an email for a future show, we'd love to get it, hopefully get to it on the radio. And that address is ctc@ewtn.com, ctc@ewtn.com. Calls are coming in right now. 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
0: Tom, we got an awesome text message here. Can we do this text message?
1: I'm ready.
0: The next one up?
1: Yep. Dr. Andrew, this is from an anonymous person. Dr. Andrews, does the Catholic Church need to be saved by Jesus from itself?
0: Yes! Yes, yes, yes, yes, yes, yes, yes, yes, and twice on Sundays. Yes, absolutely. My favorite question of the day. The church absolutely has to be saved from itself by Christ. Without Christ, we are the biggest bunch of nincompoops you have ever seen on the planet, right? We are a worthless bunch of idiots without Jesus. Yes, the human aspect of the church is a mess, is a mess. I'll say it again. It's a mess. I had a canon lawyer tell me one time, you need to be a special sort of person to be a canon lawyer. And I thought, oh, maybe you have to be logical. You have to. No, she's no. You have to be the sort of person who isn't afraid to look under Peter's rock.
1: Ooh.
0: And I thought, yeah, because they spend their life mucking around in the nastiest part of the Catholic universe. They see the worst stuff, right?
1: Sure.
0: Yeah, absolutely. The church has to be saved from itself by Christ.
1: There you go.
0: Great question.
1: Well, thanks so much for it. Here's a text that also just came in. Dr. Andrews, did you consider orthodoxy when you were converting to Catholicism?
0: Yeah, briefly, a little bit. Here's why I didn't become orthodox. So I had one just very, very sort of practical, not terribly theoretical reason. I live in the West. I live in the West. And the Latin Church is my patrimony. So I grew up Protestant. You know, Orthodox people will often criticize Protestantism for being too Catholic. It's a common trope among Orthodoxy that Protestants won't really understand the faith until they get rid of their Catholicism, right? And Protestants, of course, bristle at that. We're not Catholics. And they're like, you got a lot more Catholic in you than you think you do. That's the Orthodox view of Protestantism. And what the Orthodox view is a kind of a dig, sort of an insult, I embrace, right? Like my Protestantism, I came to Catholicism by studying the roots of the Protestant tradition and learning how Catholic my Protestant forefathers were. I mean, I did my doctoral dissertation on Calvin, and after I wrote it, one of the things I realized is that the Presbyterian church that I grew up in would never have allowed Calvin to preach. They quoted him all the time, but when I actually learned what he was about, he was as different from modern evangelicalism as he was from ancient Catholicism, right? I mean, he was a much, much, much closer to the Catholic tradition. And so I, even as a Protestant, I felt this profound attachment to the Occidental world, to the Western tradition, to the great writers and art and culture and values of the Western world. I think the West has done some bad things, but I think it's just made tremendous gifts to human history as well. And I'm not ashamed of that. And I'm becoming Catholic. It's like connected to me, to my family tree in a way, you know, and that's my perspective as a Westerner, to be sure.
1: Yeah.
0: But it wasn't insignificant. And I thought, you know, given a kind of sort of loose Orthodox ecclesiology, loose. I mean, there are Orthodox who would obviously disagree with this. I felt like even if the Orthodox were right, well, the patriarch of the West is the Pope and he's my patriarch, right? You know, if there's five patriarchates and I'm just going to go with the guy who's my guy and he's the Pope of Rome. And so there I am, you know? So that was a kind of a non-theoretical, not very polemical reason to be Catholic. And I lived in a world where there were just a lot more Catholic churches than there were Orthodox parishes around, you know? That was one. No, then I had some more theoretical reasons that were more profound. You know, Orthodoxy takes the position that the true church is the church that affirms the ecumenical council.

0: models. That's really the kind of deciding factor. But the difficulty you run into is that there are divergent lists of ecumenical councils. And there are divergent bodies of orthodoxy, all claiming the mantle of antiquity and disagreeing with one another. And you ask a Byzantine Orthodox or a Chalcedonian Orthodox, well, you know, are you the real church? Oh, yeah, we've got the councils. Well, how do you know which ones are the real councils? Well, they're the ones that are affirmed by the true church. It's a little bit circular.
1: Oh, yeah.
0: But if you ask a non-Chalcedonian Orthodox, he'll say the same thing. And if you ask the Assyrian Church of the East, they'll say the same thing, right? So you can't really get out of that circle without getting out of that circle, right? And the Pope is out of that circle, right? There's another basis, a basis for an objective agreement on the fundamentals of Christian dogma. I also kind of think that Jesus said what he meant what he said when he said, "Thou art Peter, and on this rock I'll build my church." I kind of think he meant that, and I kind of think he said that, right? And the church's unity isn't just a sacramental communion or a kind of moral unity. I mean, it's a visible unity that can ask for unanimity in matters of faith, right? St. Paul said, I insist that you agree on everything, right? And you have to have some objective basis to do that. So I thought there was a historical case to be made. I thought there was a logical case to be made. And as I mentioned, I thought there was a practical case. Now, if someone is really attracted to the patrimony of Orthodoxy, which I am, I mean, I appreciate it a lot.
1: Yeah, yeah.
0: And I mean, I'm happy that the Eastern Fathers are my fathers too. The Orthodox don't have a claim on Maximus the Confessor or the Cappadocians. They're just as much my Catholic doctors as they are theirs. If at the end of the day, if you really want to, you can become Eastern Rite Catholic. Have sure. your cake and eat it too.
1: There you go. Thanks so much for your text. Let's go now to Adrian, who's listening in San Jose, California, via YouTube. Adrian, what's on your mind today?
2: Hi, how you guys doing?
0: Hey
2: Thanks
0: there.
2: For everything. This question actually plays into what you were just speaking about. So I'm going to try to compile these as best I can. So God pretty much wanted, he said he wants one church, one God, one body. With the Orthodoxy, even the Carmelites, the Thomasins, all the different, churches that are in communion with the Catholic Church, and then you got something like 23 non-Latin churches that are still in communion. What's the difference between our own divisions within our own church, let alone the 40,000 other Protestant divisions and you know, grandpa's church down the street and everything else? Can you help me break them down? And what is that?
0: Yeah, sure, you know, sure. Well, I'm not going to go through all the sui juris churches point by point and compare spiritualities.
1: I think we need to do all 40,000.
0: Yeah, I couldn't do that. But I can address your question. But unfortunately, here comes a division I can't get away from, and that's the division between the first and second half of this show. So hold this thought. We'll come back to it after the break.
1: Adrian, sit tight. We'll continue with this. We'll also get to, hopefully, your phone call, 833-288-EWTN. 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
4: Sometimes we may be asked by those who don't pray on a regular basis, why should we pray, or why do we pray? 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And I always think about what my patron saint, St. Teresa of Avila, said. She said, prayer is really nothing more than a conversation with a friend. 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
6: 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Today we pray for the church in China. O Holy Spirit, Lord and giver of life, we invoke you. 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

0: Let the desire of Jesus for a blazing fire be fulfilled in China. 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
7: 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It's Call to Communion with Dr. David Andrews here on EWTN. Before the break, we were teeing it up with Adrian in San Jose, California, who wants to know about the differences between spiritualities and denominations or orthodoxy. And can you explain the difference between the various churches and how that is not division?
1: Yeah, so he was particularly interested in the sui juris churches of the Catholic Communion. These are the non-Latin Catholic churches that are in communion with Rome. And
7: okay,
1: given that they all have different liturgies and different internal governance, how is that not division? Well, that's not the kind of union that the Catholic Church is insisting on for Catholic unity.
7: Okay.
1: Right? So let's compare that to, say, Orthodoxy, where one of the defining governmental ideas is autocephaly. Autocephaly is the idea that you have an independent regional church, like the Greek church or something, that elects its own primates without external oversight and is entirely autonomous to itself and doesn't answer to anybody else. And the sui juris churches of the Catholic Communion aren't like that. They're autonomous in that they're self-governing in their own internal affairs and liturgies, but they are in subjection ultimately to the jurisdiction of the Pope. So they're not totally independent,
7: right?
1: In that way, right? And the fact that you have a seat of Catholic unity enables you to know authoritatively what is dogma and what is opinion. Once you get out underneath that papal umbrella, what happens is you have all kinds of churches will advance a point of doctrine and say, this is essential, and it's worth splitting over, and it may or may not be. Right? But you can have differences of opinion about whether or not, I mean, you know, I'm not an expert in Orthodoxy by any stretch of the imagination. But, I mean, my understanding is that even within something like Russian Orthodoxy, you have competing versions of Russian Orthodoxy.
7: Really?
1: Right? You have the Russian Orthodox Church outside of Russia. You have the Patriarch of Moscow. You have all these sort of divisions within. And because of our Catholic unity, we can know when these things matter and when they don't, right? And unanimity doesn't mean that we have to have every opinion in common. It means we have to have in common those things the church says are essential, and we have a way of identifying those things that are essential. So Catholic unity enables us to genuinely shake hands with people that are different from us and share communion with them, knowing when the differences matter and when they don't.
7: Adrian, is that helpful for you?
8: Yeah, that definitely helps. I guess I just feel like the division, I don't know, like within our own church, let alone the rest of the Protestants and all that other stuff, I just don't know how that's still one, unless you're just talking about underneath the Pope sort of thing.
1: Okay, well, let's distinguish types of divisions, okay? So, let's say that Tom Price and I go to the same parish. We don't actually go to the same parish, okay? And Tom is a lector at his parish, and he's a very, very, very good lector. I mean, a lifetime radio man, you know. And I mean, he has got this lecturing thing down pat. I don't. Imagine if I go to Tom's parish and I muscle in and I go, Tom, you don't know what you're doing. Let the real expert take over. I'm pushing you out of the way, bud. I'm lector now. And somehow or another, I managed to bamboozle the pastor, and he and I, Tom,

0: and I get into some sort of power struggle over who gets to be the rector at his parish. I mean, the lector at his parish, right? Well, that would be silly, but weirder things have happened in parish life. Now, this is a division. It's not about Christian doctrine. It's motivated by pride and egotism, right? And it's horrible. It's reprehensible. It's the kind of thing that somebody had to be rebuked for, and somebody had to go to penance about and repent over, right? You know, that's silly. But those kind of divisions happen within Catholicism all the time, and they're basically just a function of human sin, okay? And that is a division that actually matters because it has real moral import about a person's character. Now, let's say that, Tom he's a member of Curcio. That's a part of your spirituality, right?
1: Yep.
0: You know, you've been going to Curcio groups for a long time. I don't go to Curcio, largely because they didn't have a Curcio reunion when I joined the church, and I've just never gotten engaged, right? So Tom and I have complementary spiritualities. One of us is much more likely to be reading St. Thomas at 4 a.m., and one of us is going to be more likely to be sitting in our Curcio group, right? We have complementary spiritualities that are not the same. They don't involve any division, right? They're just differences of personality and temperament,
1: sure,
0: aimed at the same goal, which is the truth and charity. And so I don't deny that there are divisions in the church that matter, right, that are the function of human egotism and sin and pride. But those aren't the things that divide sui juris church from sui juris church, right? Those are the things that divide individuals. They're not the things that divide communions, right? Now, if one of those sui juris churches just pokes his head up and says, you know what, we're through with the Pope, we're breaking fellowship with the Catholic Church, and we're going back to autocephaly, well, then that would suddenly become material. But that's not going to happen.
1: And I'm glad of it. Adrian, thanks so much for your phone call. We do appreciate that, checking in from San Jose. Call to Communion here on EWTN. 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They've been on the air now for 7 years. 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Here is Jim in Portland, Oregon, listening on the great Modern Day Radio. Hey, Jim, what's on your mind today?
2: Regarding praying without ceasing, was the character Tevye in Fiddler on the Roof, when he had a pretty much an ongoing conversation with God, was he doing that? Would that qualify?
0: Yeah, I really appreciate the question. So that's a good question. Is flapping my mouth in a conversational style, you know, where I'm verbally addressing God, does that satisfy Christ's admonition that we should pray without ceasing, or St. Paul's admonition we should pray without ceasing? I think not. Now, I'm not saying that Tevye was or wasn't praying, but I think that the kind of prayer that a Catholic is aiming at is something different than that. Christ also admonishes us not to think we'll be heard because of our many words, right? I grew up in a church that really wanted to cultivate a sense of personal intimacy with God. But what personal intimacy meant in that context was the kind of intimacy you have with your BFF. You know, you can call your BFF and talk about your day, or, you know, share your petty problems, or ask about the weather, or how do you like my new wallpaper? And you might ask for trivialities like, you know, God, help me find a parking spot. And I'm not making that up about the parking spot. I've seen that.
1: Oh, yeah.
0: And that like, by sort of carrying out a constant verbal dialogue with God, you can help cultivate the sense that God is really at your elbow, that he's ready at hand and really does care about you and your needs. And there's a lot of literature that is meant to inculcate that kind of sense. This is a very popular Christian book that came out several years ago. I won't name it because I don't want people to run out and read it, but it purports to be words of encouragement that a Protestant writer allegedly received in prayer from Jesus. And so it's written in first person, Jesus talking. And to me, it just reads like, kind of like, sort of like down-market evangelical palp. You know, it's just this kind of nonstop sort of drone of all this kind of feel-good

0: affirmative, you know, I love you and I'm your best friend kind of stuff. Is that really the kind of intimacy we want to have with God? I don't think so. I don't think so. Christ tells us that the intimacy we wish to have with him is the intimacy of sharing in his suffering, which includes his own sense of alienation from God. My God, why hast thou forsaken me? And that the experience of thinking and feeling that God is absent may in fact be the means of making God more present to you, because it effectively shapes your character, making you more humble and compassionate and less self-assured. And so you are closer to God in the way that clay is made like a mold. You bring mold to bear and you can shape and form the clay into the shape of the mold. That's an intimate relationship, but it's not one that has taken place through some sort of touchy-feely interpersonal dialogue. Right, it's a transformation of one's character, and that can happen wordlessly. It can happen with very simple prayer. The Desert Fathers used to just pray, "God, come to my aid." It can happen with formulaic prayer, like the Lord's Prayer. It can happen with groans too deep for words, as St. Paul puts it. And it can happen without any effective sense of God's proximity at all. Or it can happen with a very lively sense of God's proximity. And so the techniques and the phenomenology of prayer are far less important than the results, which is it leading you to embrace the cross, to love justice, to show mercy, and to walk humbly with your God?
1: Jim, thanks for checking in from Portland. We do appreciate that. Call to Communion here on EWTN. I want to give a little shout out to one of our friars. Father Matthew is celebrating a birthday today.
0: All right.
1: What a good man.
0: Happy birthday,
1: is.
0: Father.
1: We're very blessed to have him here on campus. Text question that just came in. What is the difference between praise, prayer, and worship?
0: Yeah, thanks. Okay, well, you know, in Catholic theology, I don't know that you'll find some sort of dogmatic definition that says, here are the unique ways of using these words. And honestly, you know, I can say what I can say. You would do just as well looking it up in a dictionary, to be honest with you, because this is just a question about the meaning of English words. It's not a question about Catholic doctrine or practice. I'll shoot from the hip here.
1: All right.
0: Praise is when you extol or exclaim someone's greatness. So that could be with respect to God, to be sure. Mm-hmm. God, you are great. And there's a lot of that in sacred scripture and tradition.
1: Okay.
0: Praying simply means invoking another person, another agent, for divine or human favors. I pray the court to grant me relief. I pray thee, God, to show me mercy. Worship is to perform a particular act of reverence towards God or some person. In the Anglican marriage liturgy, the spouses say, "With my body I thee worship," meaning I will reverence you with my body, right? In the traditional act of worship in a religious context is the offering of sacrifice. And as Catholics, that is our presentation of the body and blood, soul, and divinity of Jesus to God in reparation for our sins and those of the whole world, and our own bodies along with him.
1: Thank you for your definition there, David, and thank you for your text. Here's another text that just came in. I'd like to piggyback on your show earlier this week regarding, do Catholics believe other religions can get you to heaven? Your response was yes, if they follow their conscience. Well, where does that leave Jehovah's Witnesses? To my knowledge, they don't believe Jesus is the Son of God. Does the Bible state you get to God, our Father, through me, Jesus?
0: Yeah, thanks. So let me qualify the way you framed the question. I didn't exactly say that other religions will get you to heaven. I didn't put it that way. What I said was people who belong to other religions can get to heaven. It's not the same thing.
1: Right.
0: Not the same thing. And another religious tradition can pose a significant impediment to someone getting to heaven. So let me give you an example, and I'm not going

0: to pick on the JWs. I'll pick on somebody who's not around to fight back.
1: Okay.
0: I'm going to pick on the Aztecs. Okay. Because the Aztecs had a particularly bloody religion. It's a matter of historical record. They were a conquering race, an empire, and one of their motives for conquest was they wanted to take slaves from neighboring tribes, some of whom would be put in servitude, but many of whom would be offered in sacrifice to the Aztec sun god. And you know the story. They would take them to the top of their temple steps and rip open their hearts and throw their bodies down the steps, and they'd hold the beating heart aloft to be gazed upon by the sun god, who was placated by this. And then the bodies of the dead would be consumed. They'd be cannibalized. Their skins would be made into you know, fabrics and clothings and lamps and whatnot. They would, I mean, they treated these human beings like you know, chattel and like cattle, right? Now, that's a religion. It's an historical religion on planet Earth. I think that'd be a pretty serious impediment to getting to heaven in union with the God of love, right? I think somebody who was a sincere practitioner of human sacrifice like that, and slavery and conquest, I think that religion would really, really make it hard for that person to get to heaven. Really hard. And so it's possible, as it were, to kind of rank order world religions in their proximity to Christian values and ideas. The closer they are to the heart of Catholic truth, the less of an impediment that historical religion would pose to a person's salvation. And the way the church puts it is to say that the means of truth and sanctification, the elements of truth and sanctification, are distributed throughout the world, but not evenly, but widely enough that there's some truth out there and grace sufficient for everyone to be saved. That doesn't mean that it's equally easy for everyone to be saved.
1: Thanks so much for that. It is called a communion here on EWTN. Here's a text that came in from John in Boise, Idaho. Dr. Anders, I have never understood the Catholic practice of blessing physical objects and substances such as rosaries, salt, oil, etc. How is this practice not superstitious, given that physical objects and substances cannot contain or confer anything spiritual?
0: Okay. It absolutely can be superstitious. Absolutely, it can be superstitious. But let me pause on that and suggest to you that absolutely every form of spirituality or practice known to mankind can also be superstitious, right? One can even receive the sacraments of the Catholic Church in a superstitious manner. The Catechism says that. Paragraph 2111 says that if we receive the sacraments of the Church without the proper disposition, treating them as if they were magic, then we receive them superstitiously. So if the Eucharist can be taken superstitiously, everything can be taken superstitiously, whether it's Christian or not. So the trick is not to take it superstitiously. How then should we understand the practice of blessing? So think of it this way. Blessing an object is a way let me make an analogy. The sign of the cross,
1: yeah,
0: is prayer via sign language.
1: Love that.
0: Right. Think about blessing an object as kind of like taking the intent of prayer and the intercession of the Church and storing it in a concrete location, so that when I make use of that blessed object, I call to mind the intercession of the Church that went into it, right? And the consciousness that I'm part of the body of Christ, I'm connected to Jesus in my own faith, but also through the priesthood, because it's through the priesthood that this priestly blessing has been conferred on this object, and that the priests operate with Christ's commission, and he says, whatever you bind on earth is bound in heaven. And essentially what the priest has done is, instead of saying, you know, dear God, please bless Anders, he's saying, please bless Anders on the occasion of the use of this object.
1: Ah,
0: right?
1: Okay.
0: And so, you know, if I pray with a blessed rosary, for example, I have the blessing of the prayer, but I'm also conscious that I'm now, through this blessed object, in connection with the entire Church and with the whole structure of apostolic succession. And so it adds an element of depth to my experience that's edifying. Now, if I treat it like a talisman and think that, you know, I can pick it up and, you know, wave it over the Wall Street Journal and pick winning stocks or something, that'd be very superstitious. So don't do that.
1: It's quite an image. which ETF am I going to go for here? Right, yikes. Exactly. We don't want to do that. John in Boise, thank you so much for your text. Got this one from an anonymous person. Is Mary of Bethany the same person as St. Mary Magdalene?
0: Probably not.
1: Oh, okay.
0: Probably not. So the the whole like who are all the Marys thing is kind of confusing. There are just tons of Marys running around in Scripture. There are historical identifications that developed in Western Catholic history. This one is that person in the Gospels. This was that. Whether those are accurate or not, who knows? But probably not. Mary Bethany's probably not Mary Magdalene.
1: Very good. Thanks so much for your text. Here's an email that we received from Stan in New Jersey, and it really touches my heart. Dr. Anders, how can I trust more and find joy? I go to Mass, Eucharistic adoration and confession. I still don't think I deserve heaven. I am a sinner and have made many mistakes. I've always come back to the church. Thank you for your show. I appreciate it very much. Stan in New Jersey.
0: Yeah, thanks. So have fewer expectations on yourself and of God, and focus in on doing the next right thing. Focus in on doing the next right thing. Probably in your life, you know the next right thing.
1: Yeah.
0: You know what you shouldn't be doing. Maybe you're doing something you shouldn't. You probably know what that is. If you don't know the next right thing to do, that's not a bad place either, because you're not morally responsible for what you can't know. And so maybe the next right thing is to take counsel about the next right thing, from a couple of serious people who know what they're talking about, and just do the next right thing. Christ says that whoever eats his flesh and drinks his blood has life. So if you're doing the next right thing and staying in communion with Christ through the church, then you trust that he said what he meant and meant what he said. Right. And don't worry so much about, the last judgment, because God will take care of that. You just worry about the next right thing.
1: Stan, thanks so much for your email. Here's one from William, who says, good afternoon. I'm listening to you on the JP2 radio app. Love your show and your team. What about people who use mental health issues as an excuse to not get well, not strive, but just sort of float around? I have family members who do exactly that, and they've been doing it for decades, but we enable, much to our friends' dismay. I pray to God for forgiveness and strength, because we cannot look into other people's hearts, only their behavior, yet feel anguish and despair. What is your opinion on people who obfuscate mental illness with spiritual slovenliness? By the way, I myself had struggled decades ago with suicide and self-harm, but I woke up to the greater love of Jesus and the Lord our God. On a brighter note, I'm not yet a Catholic, but I am going to OCIA in September, thanks to you and others on EWTN. Thanks for everything you and Tom and your team are doing. Sincerely, William.
0: Okay, so mental illness is not a univocal category, right? There's all different kinds of mental illness that vary in severity. When you talk about severe mental illness, schizophrenia, schizoaffective disorder, serious bipolar with psychotic manic episodes, and very, very, very severe, depression that can border on psychotic. When you talk about these kinds of mental illnesses, the sort of things that people get hospitalized for and have to take powerful antipsychotic drugs, I think moral responsibility is just out the window a lot of times, right? I mean, there may have been moral responsibility there back in the day, and maybe they've embedded a cantankerous personality that, maybe could have been redeemed at an earlier time. But, if you've ever dealt with this, you're not dealing with a rational moral agent.
1: No.
0: And so you just have pity. You just have pity, okay? And you try to help the person. You show them mercy, right? There are some mental illnesses that have a comorbid condition called anosognosia, which is the inability to know that you are sick. And most schizophrenics have this, not all of them. Most schizophrenics suffer from anosognosia. They don't know that they're schizophrenic. Everybody else in the world is crazy, not them, right? That adds a whole another layer of complication to, how can you have a rational conversation with someone who is literally neurologically incapable of understanding that they have a problem, right? Neurologically incapable of understanding that they have a problem. And then you can have sort of more guard.

0: certain variety neurotics, if you will, who just have, say, you know, low-grade depression or anxiety or obsessive-compulsive disorder, those things can also be quite crippling. Even if they don't rise to the level of psychosis, they can be quite crippling. And you know, I've known people that suffer from all these conditions, and they can become quite intransigent and resistant to treatment, and very hard to cure, and they create enormous suffering in people's lives. And I wouldn't boast to be able to draw the line where moral responsibility lies in such cases as well. Can a person justify the sin of sloth by claiming mental illness? I'm sure they could. And of course, that would be wrong.
1: Yeah.
0: But, you know, I mean, that's between them and God.
1: That's where we have to leave it. We do thank you for that question. And we thank you, Dr. David Andrews, for another great show.
0: Thank you, Tom.
1: Appreciate everybody tuning in today. Coming up next on most of these EWTN stations, Open Line Wednesday with your host, Father Mitch Pacwa. That'll be at 3 p.m. Eastern, again, on most of these EWTN stations. No matter how you're listening, we are here for you. On behalf of our super team here, I'm Tom Price, along with Dr. David Andrews. Thanks so much for joining us today. See you tomorrow on the Thursday edition of Call to Communion with David Andrews and myself. Until then, have a great day and God bless.

0: Many good Christians believe that drinking any alcohol is sinful, but the Catechism says it's only sinful if it's done to excess. Well, which is it? And where is that in the Bible?
1: For some, including many evangelical Protestants, Scripture's many prohibitions against drunkenness are enough to convince them that drinking alcohol itself is forbidden. Others who enjoy getting drunk simply ignore the Bible's warnings, imagining either that drunkenness isn't really a big deal or that those warnings don't apply to them. Let's be clear that intentional drunkenness is always a mortal sin. We read about that in 1 John chapter 5, verses 16 through 17, where St. John speaks about mortal sin. Wine played an integral role in both the Old and New Covenants. In Genesis 14, verses 17 through 18, the covenant between Abraham and Melchizedek was enacted with an offering of bread and wine. Christ himself used bread and wine at the Last Supper to transubstantiate into his body and blood. The Bible tells us that Jesus drank wine, often enough apparently, that his detractors accused him of being a drunkard. And even we know that his first recorded miracle was to turn water into wine, which we read in John chapter 2, verses 1 through 11. In Ephesians 5, verse 18, St. Paul didn't say, "Don't drink wine." Rather, he said, "Don't drink wine to excess." The Catholic Church teaches, as common sense testifies, that drinking wine and other forms of alcohol is a lot like food or laughter or dancing. It is good when enjoyed in its proper time and context, but to abuse any good thing is a sin. I'm Patrick Madrid, author of the book, Where Is That in the Bible?
2: Proclaiming the faith, changing lives.
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0: The reason we pray is, first, we owe God worship, thanksgiving, and adoration. He created us and everything around us, and prayer of praise and adoration is His due for giving us everything, including the thought that we praise. And in that thanksgiving, we are made better for realizing what He does for us.
1: This is Father Robert Altier. Let's begin praying for the end to abortion with the sign of the cross. In the name of the Father, and of the Son, and of the Holy Spirit. Amen. Heavenly Father, we come to you today through the intercession of the Blessed Virgin Mary, and in a special way through the intercession of the Holy Innocents. And we beg you for the mercy to change the hearts and the minds of those who are causing abortions, the people who are the doctors and the nurses involved with this, the politicians who vote for it, and even to change the hearts and the minds of the people so that they will recognize the dignity of human life, especially the most innocent of life, the little babies in the womb, and to reject the temptation to abortion. We make all these prayers in the holy name of your Son, Jesus Christ. In the name of the Father, and of the Son, and of the Holy Spirit. Amen.
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5: Here's Father Joseph and Doug Keck.
3: Well, the phones are ringing once again in Mother Angelica's Answering the Call from her classic TV shows of the 1980s and 1990s. And I'm Doug Keck, along with my cohort here, our chaplain here at the network, Father Joseph Mary Wolf. Mm-hmm. Great to be with you once again, Father, talking about Mother Angelica.
8: Yes, and we have Our Lady of the Angels Chapel, which was Our Lady of the Angels Monastery when Mother and the sisters lived here. And I remember a priest telling the children when they would come here, go count how many angels that you can find. And of course, we have them all over the property, different angels, including St. Michael the Archangel. And just to be aware of the presence of the angels we'll be talking about today.
3: Absolutely. Some other topics include dealing with the St. Michael the Archangel prayer and how that works, interpreting the book of Daniel, that's always very heavy, and a couple of topics at the end, healing my image of the God the Father, and you vote for life, and mm-hmm. that's something we've got to emphasize. And first up, to answer the issue of abortion, this person suggests the prayer to St. Michael is the answer. Mm-hmm.
8: Yeah, that mother's convinced that we have a spiritual battle that we're going through here. And you think about that, Doug, in all the places we have here that mother founded, the chapel at Radio that we mentioned on an earlier show, the castle up in Hansville named after St. Michael. We have St. Michael's Hall here where we hear confessions. And one time up in Hansville, mother was explaining to me why the castle, why the temple. And she said, the temple's a place for the people to encounter the Lord, and the castle's to show them how to live with courage, with the angels like St. Michael assisting us, and the courage of people like St. Joan of Arc.
3: Right, literally putting on the armor of God. And mm-hmm. mother saw those days coming, as she used to say, the days going to be when you can't mm-hmm. sit on the fence anymore.
8: Yeah.
3: You're going to either be with Jesus or against him. And I think we're seeing that with crystal clarity now, aren't we?
8: We certainly are. And the angels can help us stay on that right path. We really do need divine help. It's a crazy, confusing time where all common sense is just thrown out of the window. But the angels keep us on that direct path, you know, that they're united to the Lord continually, and they're here to assist us on our road to heaven.
3: I thought it was interesting, too, how the person who was praying said they felt that they would put on their heart that they were bothering St. Michael, and he's very busy, he shouldn't be doing this. And Father Spitzer would always say, who are you listening to there?

0: That's right. That no, that in God, that's how we can understand Our Lady and how we can all invoke her and the saints like Saint Michael the Archangel, is that in God, they have this capacity to be able to do this, to assist all of those that are invoking them.
1: That's right, and we can turn to Saint Michael as the abortion fight continues.
2: We have one call. Hello?
3: Hello.
2: Where are you from?
3: Hi, Mother. This is Paula. I'm from Buffalo, New York.
2: Okay.
3: And my question was, our parish priest did not want to say the prayer to Saint Michael at the end of the Mass. Mm-hmm. So what I had decided to do was I was saying it myself, and I was asking for protection, for my family and our whole and our parish priest and our neighborhood. And I was praying this every night to Saint Michael with my daughter. And within like 2 months, this priest left. This one priest left, and a different priest came who was just this wonderful, recharged young man. And then the drug dealers that lived across the street moved out, and I thought, wow, you know, this is really having some effect. And then as I was praying, I heard or felt like this voice saying, you shouldn't be bothering St. Michael with this. He's very busy, and he can't be everywhere at once. And I didn't know if it was coming from God or Satan, but I thought, well, maybe he is too busy.
2: Oh, come on. That would never be from God. I mean, he's the great defender. No, no, no. The enemy saw the power of the prayer. He don't want you to say that prayer to the one who threw him down to the nether world. See here? Look at here. Sometimes I wish he didn't have the old boy down here. But it's really nice because he's got his sword out and it's full of fire. And see, he's got his head on Satan's head. I mean, this is the one who knocked him down to hell. He made him make the last decision, see? So this guy here doesn't want you to say a prayer to this one. Does that make sense? Huh? So you keep saying, look at the fruit you got. I mean, your whole parish is changing. I'd say that prayer more often. And I would say it at least twice a day when you get up and when you go to bed. I'm promoting the prayer to St. Michael. And I have it here not because I need the money. What should I do? That's why I'm selling it so cheap. Because I'm hoping you put more in than it got. But anyway, this prayer needs to be said today by everybody. Everybody. All 60 million Catholics in this country need to say this prayer. If we want the enemy's power, you know, we talk a lot about the horror of abortion, and we all have to wonder, everybody has worked, many people have worked so hard. They've been to jail. They have suffered the indignities of being in jail. And still, this last vote, somebody said to me, well, they didn't vote for it because they want to see who are the ones that vote against it for the next election. I think that's baloney. What about all the babies not being killed while you determine who's against it? Well, you can smell those people a mile away. That's no reason to... I think that's dumb politics. We're talking about babies now. We're not... Do you know who's against it? Why you pretend to have a vote when you're only trying to find out who's against it? I wish I could talk to that Congress, I tell you. I'd give them a few words. None of them they'd like, but that's what they need to hear. That's not right. So let's be very careful that we know what we're doing. And you're not going to do that, none of us, because we're all in a semblance of darkness and confusion. And the enemy cannot bring peace. He cannot bring light. He can't bring anything. That's of God. See, he can't, because he is darkness. So please say, if you got it on a little piece of paper, if you have it in an old prayer book, the prayer of St. Michael, I firmly believe the answer

0: Angelica praying the St. Michael Chaplet for devotion to the angels, and people really appreciate that. And I think it really has helped people to be aware of the presence and assistance of the angels.
1: I think it's also good, as Mother talks about riling up people, but saying that she can't influence a church directly, but we can help spread it on our own, is that some of us at times need to stop blaming the corporate entity of the church, in a sense, and saying, well, because they're not going to do it, well, I can't do anything.
0: No pity parties. That's what Mother said. If a door closes, look for another opening. There's always another door that you can go through that you can accomplish what's on your heart. So the Lord does inspire us with good things. And maybe a door closes. No pity parties, Mother would say. Let's go through another door.
1: Absolutely. And there'd be no one she would think of turning to more in a battle mode, especially talking about abortion and other things like that, than St. Michael and his prayer.
2: So we have another call. Hello?
3: Hi.
2: Hi.
3: How are you?
2: I'm fine. Thank God.
3: It's a great honor to be talking to you. You are not going to believe this. You're a godsend. A couple of weeks ago, I was talking to my father about the same issue that you talked about tonight, and I asked him if he could read it in the Bible, and for some reason, you had answered my question, but I had another question. We used to say the archangel in our church, but we have another priest now, and he doesn't say it anymore, but I still say it to myself. I was wondering how we can get it to be said in our church again.
2: Oh, I don't know how to do that, honey. I'm always riling up somebody. Not that I don't enjoy doing it. You know what I would do? I would get as many of these as possible. See? And then I would just hand them out yourself and ask the people to say this prayer either after Mass just by themselves or during the day when they get up in the morning before they go to bed at night. If you don't understand we're living in evil times, well, I tell you, I don't know what it's going to take to shake you up. We should say this for our nation. Defend us in battle. We're all in a battle. If you don't know you are, you're going to be shot down. See, so I would get this, and if you know it, just write it out, type it out. You don't need this. And give it to your neighbor. Make a little apostolate for yourself. All of you elderly people, you say, I have nothing to do. Well, get this printed out or buy them from us. I prefer you buy them from us, but I don't care how you do it. But we need this prayer again. I can't influence the church, you know. But I think we can spread it on our own basis.
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5: This is a digital moment with Sandra McDevitt. Did you know there are several biblical typologies of the Blessed Mother? One is a comparison to the Ark of the Covenant. The Ark was the holiest object for the Jewish people. It carried the very essence of God through the stone tablets of the law given to Moses, the manna sent down from heaven, and the rod of Aaron, symbolizing the priesthood. In the New Testament, Mary carried what was in the Ark. John chapter 6, and Jesus says, I am the bread come down from heaven, clearly referencing the manna. Hebrews chapter 4, we have a great high priest according to the order of Melchizedek. And in the Sermon on the Mount is Jesus who interprets the law. Mary was the ark that carried Jesus. The bread was the manna, rod, the high priest, and the law, lawgiver of the New Testament. I'm Sandra McDevitt for EWTN Radio.
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1: And again, we thank you so much for staying with us as we continue with part two of Mother Angelica answering the call. Doug Kecht, along with Father Joseph Mary Wolf, our chaplain here at the network. Next up, a question about interpreting the book of Daniel. This is a tough one.
0: Yes, and you know the favorite title our Lord had for himself was the Son of Man.

0: The Son of Man has nowhere to lay his head. For example, that's just one of many. Well, that comes from the book of Daniel, chapter 7. And what our Lord was saying by using that title is that I'm the fulfillment of this messianic vision that Daniel had. And I think that's how we are to understand the entire Old Testament, the prophecies, the events of the Old Testament. They are brought to light in Jesus Christ. So we look to Jesus and are trying to understand the book of Daniel or any of the prophecies.
1: It's interesting, too, because I think one of the points Mother makes, which is very, I think, supportive today, is the idea of I'm being realistic. Mm-hmm. I'm not being pessimistic. Right. When I'm identifying problems mm-hmm. that are out there, it's not because I'm a doomsayer. It's because I'm seeing what's really there and challenging people about it.
0: Yeah, there's a difference between whining, which is basically just complaining about things and not doing anything, and acknowledging, yeah, there's a problem here. What can we do to remedy this situation? That's what the network is about. Well, let's proclaim the truth, because truth is reality, the way God has made creation, how he's made us human beings, his plan for marriage and the family. That's truth. That's reality. Let's continue to proclaim it.
1: Absolutely. Wrong is right and right is wrong. That's what Mother says is going on, and you can't tell the difference between men and women. Boy, she was prophetic. And now we see what Mother has to say about interpreting the book of Daniel.
2: We have another call. Hello?
3: Hi, Mother.
2: Hi. Where
3: Hi,
2: are you from?
3: This is Grace from New York.
2: Mm-hmm.
3: I'm calling in because last night after prayer, I opened up the scriptures and I opened up to Daniel 12. And I just put two and two together and realized that chapter 12 was about St. Michael, and it was the Feast of St. Michael.
2: Mm-hmm.
3: And I was just wondering what you thought about that scripture.
2: Well, Daniel is the prophet that spoke to Gabriel, too. If you look at the Old Testament, you find Michael was the leader and protector of the Israelites. Most especially when they were coming out of Egypt. He is the one that God sent ahead of them to guard and protect them. And Gabriel told Daniel about the coming of the latter days. And of course, it's very difficult for all of us to understand. Why? Because it's so symbolic. See? And we're talking about the latter days when the great apostasy comes along, the great apostasy, when the people will no longer believe, no longer believe in God, will no longer even worship God. And you and I as Catholics have to look at our church now. You say, oh, don't be so pessimistic. No, I'm just realistic. I'm pessimistic. I'm not a Pollyanna, you know, or a Christian scientist. If I'm eating beans, I'm eating beans. I can't say it tastes like chicken. There are no beans in this world taste like chicken. I can't say things are wonderful when they stink. I can't do that. I try to endure what is difficult for the love of God. But I can't say it's wonderful. I can praise God for it, sure. But in the latter days, and this is the days we are in, I think we are, where nobody can, none of you can prove I'm wrong. Can you? How are you going to prove it? Well, then, I can say it. I can say I think these are latter days. Why? Because they don't look too good to me. Wrong is right and right is wrong. Isn't that true? Sure it is. You can't tell the difference between men and women. I saw somebody the other day, but I couldn't figure out whether it was a man or a woman. Neither could I figure out it was a man, but now it's a woman. I mean, those are all signs. Watch me get all the letters now. These are all signs, see, when the great apostasy comes along, and I think there's

0: a sure smidgen of it when everything we hold as true and loyal and good is wiped away, like that is not what anybody is anymore or even should be. So if when you're reading the book of Daniel, you are talking about Michael and Gabriel, but you're also talking about the 3.5 years. And we've had many 3.5 years. But there's 1 3.5 years when the Antichrist will come. The Antichrist. And he will go after the woman. And we're going to have to choose our side. And I hope you choose his side. And I hope I do.
1: And closing out this week's program, we have two topics. Both are tough topics. Mm-hmm. First up, healing my image of God the Father, which again, people have difficulty with. Mm-hmm. But the second one, a really important one, very close to Mother's heart, the idea of how do you stand up for life? How do you vote mm-hmm. when life is on the ballot?
2: Well, we can only heal our image of the Father by coming to encounter the Heavenly Father. So when we come to know him and we read about him from what Jesus taught us and the examples that he gave us, we come to understand more of who God is. And if we had a bad father in our own growing up, we come to realize, and I remember this one story of this man, he was trying to figure out and find who his biological father was. And he was just crying out to God, "Who is my father?" And he heard God say, "I am your father." And what a healing that is to realize that we're not just abandoned, we're not just orphaned. God is our Father.
1: And we can always turn to God the Father, obviously. The second part of this has to do with the idea of voting for life. I think a lot of people feel like with the Dobbs decision, well, everything was fixed and it's fine, but far from it. And a lot of people are going to be facing those questions over the next year or two.
2: Yes, and Mother's right on here that we have to vote for life. That she even mentions shortages of workers. Well, what are we seeing now? Hired signs all over the place because there's a shortage of workers. Is that a fruit of abortion? Probably. Yes, that's one of the sad fruits of abortion. So we know that sin never is beneficial. Abortion is never good in any situation. So we are to vote and support life.
1: Absolutely. And if Mother, if anybody has any questions about where Mother stood, Mother would say, you vote for life, whatever comes.
0: Then we have another call. Hello?
3: Hello, Mother. My name is Christine, and I'm from Boston.
0: Okay.
3: And about 4 years ago, I realized I had been away from completely from church, and I went back to my Protestant church and realized I needed to, came to a deeper faith and needed to heal my image of Father. And I started to pray a small prayer to God the Father that he would heal my image of him, not what I wanted him to be, but who he really was. And never in my wildest imagination did I ever think that that prayer would bring me to the threshold of the Catholic Church. And I was received.
0: Thank you, Jesus.
3: I was received into the Catholic Church on May 6th this year, and being away for 30 years.
0: And I just
3: want to thank you for your prayers and your admonishment to go to Mary and to say the rosary. And I'm so, so grateful to be back at table.
0: Well, you got an image of the Father, see? That's what he did. You ask him for an image of the Father. And I think some of you may have a hard time praying to an image of the Father. We just don't have in the church. I hope there's a feast day one day just for the Father. You know, there's some kind of a movement on for that purpose. But see, the Father's Lord, Creator, he's omnipotent, omnipresent. It's everything, and Jesus is everything too. But it's such an awesome thought. Like one of my sisters hurts her head when she starts thinking of the omnipotence of God. That's okay because he is. We should rejoice that our Father is so great. We have a call. I only got 8 minutes, but I felt in my heart I had to say what I have to say. Hello?
4: Hello, Mother.
0: Well, where are you from?
4: Jacksonville, Florida.

0: good. And what is your question?
1: I wanted to ask you, what is your advice to us, like, if things don't turn out like we want and we've voted and we've prayed? What can we do? How should we look at it if the wrong people get into office?
0: You can't do anything, honey. You see, we vote for what we're responsible for the vote, and those that voted right are well before God, because you voted for His law. All of you that are fighting the evil, all the evil in this country, you've done God's word. You've done God's law. You obeyed God's law, that all those children should live. And now already we say we don't have enough engineers. We don't have enough work here. I can't find work here. I can't find work there. Wait till 10 years. You see? So we're already suffering from that. And don't feel helpless. Don't feel helpless. You did your duty. You stand before God alone. You did your duty. You did what He wanted. You did what you believed in His truth and His way, that there should be life. Well, whatever the world suffers, we'll suffer with it. But your suffering will have great merit, like the martyrs. They knew they were going to be chewed up. First 300 years, every pope was martyred. You got to be pope, down you went. They knew that. But the kingdom and their Lord and Savior was worth it. You vote for life, and whatever comes, it won't be half as bad, or one-third as bad, as if it doesn't come. Now, if it doesn't come, and we are suffering from it, and we will. We will. And that's our penance. See? That's our penance. But you are right with God, because you voted by His law for life.
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0: When we pray, we should talk to God. It sounds simple. It's not always that simple. It's just like making any conversation, though. So sometimes we need prayer starters, things that'll give us a boost and get the conversation going. The formal prayers we have in the church, like the Our Father, the Hail Mary, the Glory Be, even the Creed, all of these things are ways that we can begin to talk to God. God doesn't get tired of hearing us say the standard prayers of the church. We can begin there.
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3: Here's Father Joseph and Doug Katz.
6: Well, the phones are ringing once again, and Mother Angelica is answering the call from the classic TV shows of the 80s and 90s. I'm Doug Katz, along with my cohort here, our chaplain, of course, Father Joseph Marywolf. Always great to be with you, Father.
7: And with you too, Doug. And there's always some new insight that I always pick up, and it's really a blessing, really, to make these programs, because Mother really had this deep insight into the human struggles and the reality of those, but also how faith carries us through.
6: I'm wondering, when you hear some of the old radio shows like this or the TV show, do you ever get a flashback to hearing it for the remembering hearing and kind of saying to yourself, that's right, maybe I forgot that.
7: Yes, we need to hear things again and again, right? And yeah, there are times when I do. I say, I know when that show was recorded. I know when she was saying this. And it's good to be reminded of those things again and again, because we do tend to forget. We need to be reminded and renewed and strengthened once again.
6: Let's talk about the topics. We've got You Be the One to Start Loving Again, always tough for the take the first step, Trust in God, and also Gotta Go to Jesus. But first up, Don't Make U-Turns.
7: You know, Peter Gagnon, our vice president of production, he wanted me to do this show on St. Joseph the Worker. And so they arranged this wonderful workshop, and we were setting up the cameras and stuff. And of course, you know Steve Beaumont. He's always got a little bit of humor there. So he has in the background a one-way sign pointing up, and next to it, a pitchfork. So he did that. You wouldn't recognize it, you know, unless you were looking for it. But his point was, yes, we want to be going up. We don't want to be going back down. And that's what Mother's saying here. We're not going to make a U-turn. Once we start following the Lord, let's keep going up.
6: Right. And I was wondering, when you first saw that, I was thinking, well, there are times in people's lives, though, it's good if they make a U-turn, right?
7: Yeah.
6: Who got lost and are turning back to the Lord.
7: If you're a prodigal and you've gone away from the Heavenly Father, then you need to turn around and go back, you know, to the Heavenly Father. So that would be a good U-turn. But Mother here is especially talking about, okay, I'll follow the Lord, but then some hardship comes along the way, or something comes along, and I say, well, maybe later, you know, I'm going to go back the other way.
6: She also makes the point, we need to know the consequences of our actions in the world and in our hearts and in our souls. I think there's a lot of people today who want to do things but don't want to deal with the consequences.
7: We don't really look at, how's this going to play out? You know, if we say, let's abolish marriage and let's just live a free life, how's that going to play out? Let's look at that out a little more seriously.
6: So let's see what Mother has to say about not making U-turns.
2: We have a call. Hello?
8: Hello.
2: Hi, where are you from?
8: Illinois.
2: And what is your question?
8: Okay, my question is, my wife and I were talking about this morning, about if you break a civil law like speeding or something, you realize the consequences right away. But if we break God's law, we don't.
2: That's right.
8: Because we're not told, like you said, the priest does not preach hell. Okay, now we're supposed to pray for the priest, and we read the other day where you're supposed to go receive communion on Thursday for the priest. Why haven't we heard about this before? I've never heard of this before, and I think it'd be a good idea if he would tell everybody to start receiving communion on Thursday for the priest in America.
2: Well, I never heard it either, so I don't think it's a law of the church. I think it's a good idea, though. You can pick any day. I would suppose whoever came up with the idea picked Thursday, because Thursday is the day of the Eucharist. See? Sunday is the Trinity. Monday is the Holy Spirit, poor souls in purgatory. Tuesday, the angels. Wednesday, St. Joseph.

0: Thursday, the Eucharist. Friday, the Passion. Saturday, Our Lady. Well, if we can dedicate our days on that level, Thursday would be the right day, but I think it's a private devotion. And I'm not against it. I think it's a great idea. It's a great idea to pray for our Holy Father and pray for the priests, bishops, cardinals. Why? Because the responsibility is so awesome. Awesome. My responsibility is terrible before God. See, He's given us this network. He's given me the ability to talk to you. It may not be eloquent. It may not be sublime. It may not be intellectual, but it's all I got. What I have, I give you. Little that it is, but I give it to you free. Why? Because it was given to me free. I give it to you free. See? And it's true. You're right. Many consequences are not felt for a long time. All of you smoking, whoever you are, you haven't felt them yet. And I bet you smoked a pack a day, if not more than that. You know, I don't feel anything. The day of reckoning is around the corner. Around the corner. You know, we treat our lives like a U-turn. Y'all know about a U-turn, huh? It's all one the other day. Where I wanted to go was there, but where I was going was there. So I looked at this big opening, and I thought, we could make a U-turn. And then Sister said, Mother, if you look about 20 feet ahead there, it says no U-turn. I thought, oh, really? But we went all around the block. It dawned on me this morning that most of us make a U-turn in our lives. We want to do God's will, but when it costs, we make a U-turn. Right here. What was going to Jesus, what was going for Jesus, what was going with Jesus, we made a U-turn. We do everything for ourselves. The consequence? Risky. Why? I wouldn't want to die making a U-turn. That would be useless. And so maybe tonight you could remember, tomorrow morning, Lord, let me do everything with you and for you. Let me love you enough to do what you want and to keep your word, that the Father and the Spirit in you may live within me. That should be a real simple prayer. And we make every effort to do it. And when we fail, well, there's an awesome gift of repentance and the gift of confession. And we have so much, so much. But we need light, don't we, huh? We need to know the consequences of our actions in the world, in our hearts, in our souls. The consequences of our actions. When you know that, I think we could love the Lord a lot. And it's only through His love that we can do all these things. You see, this little rosary, it's a custom in our order to wear one. It's Immaculate Conception Rosary. Well, I got 30 seconds. Is that what you're telling me, brother? I had it welded on, because I didn't want to take it off. I want to be constantly reminded of my vows and my obligation to God. Well, I'm not telling you to weld a half a Holy Conception rosary on your hand, but maybe if you knew there are two places to go, up and down, don't make U-turns.
1: And next up, our topic is, you be the one to start loving again. Sounds simple, but it's kind of difficult, isn't it, many times, Father?
2: I always love the

0: quote of St. John of the Cross, and I often have given that as advice in the confessional. Where you do not find love, put love, and you will find love. And that's the key, you know, that we can't control what others do, how they respond or not, but we can control what we do with our hearts. And if we choose to love, then we put love there. And that can, it's always going to bear some kind of good fruit.
1: And it is difficult. We talk about praying for your enemies. It's harder for a person to be upset with you and for you to be upset with that person if you pray for them or if you reach out to them and at least say, I'm sorry for my part.
0: Yes, it you can either put fuel on that fire and make it intensify and let the division grow bigger and suspicions and prejudices and all of that, or you can reach out and charity and patience and forgiveness and unity, which is what God wants for us.
1: Right, and I think Mother talks about the idea with free will. You can't blame the Lord because you made the wrong decision. He gave you that to make the right decision. You be the one to start loving again.
2: We have another call. Hello?
3: Hello, Mother and Joseph.
2: Hi, where are you from?
3: I'm from Birmingham, right here next door.
2: Well, good. What's your question?
3: Well, it's kind of like a threefold question. I don't know if you'll have time to answer it, Mother.
2: Yeah.
3: It's about being in the image of God, the will of God, and forgiveness.
2: Yes.
3: My husband and I have been married 17 years, and we're getting a divorce. And I don't want the divorce, but he does. And we've both done some horrible things in our marriage, both of us. And I have repented and asked Jesus to forgive me. And for everything that he's done to me, I have forgiven him. And he can't seem to do that. He's kind of like a hardness of the heart. And we've talked about it, and I've read in Bible scriptures over it, and it just doesn't seem to help any.
2: Well, sweetheart, you can't always change things. We have to endure many times, see? I don't know your situation, so it's not a hard question to answer. It's a hard question because I don't know the circumstances. But you can't live with hate in your heart. You can't. And I know all about divorced families, and I know all about husbands and wives that don't get along. It's a cross. You have to ask our dear Lord to give you the courage and the strength to endure. And God did not create him to be mean. God doesn't create evil. God doesn't create us to be evil. Our will makes us evil because we do not use it rightfully. Our free will, does it get in the way if you put it in the way? Hey, we blame God for things that we do. If you commit a terrible mortal sin, you can't say, well, God, you gave me free will. What does that mean? He gave you free will to say no. No. No. You can't be blaming God for your will. It's undisciplined will. You can't do that. And so whatever has caused your frustration and hatred for each other, maybe if you started to love, then maybe he would start to love again.
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6: Now, these 12 apostles that our Lord gathered to himself were very much like the chemicals in a laboratory. They were very individualistic. They were very much like, as I say, the hydrogen and phosphates and sulfur in a laboratory. In fact, we have in a laboratory 100% of all the chemicals that enter into the constitution of a baby. Why can we not make a baby? Because we lack that vivifying, unifying power, which is a soul. And so the apostles were disparate, disconnected, disjointed. They could not form this body of Christ. They could be formed only by Christ sending his spirit into them. And as through the physical body of

0: our Lord. It was God who taught. It was God who governed. It was God who sanctified.
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4: And we are back. Thank you so much for staying with us. I'm Doug Keck here with Father Joseph Mary Wolf. The show is Mother Angelica answering the call. This one, Mother talks about something that's really important, and that's trust in God.
5: Yeah, and when you have things like, I've heard this many times actually, where people say, you know, it's when I started following the Lord more seriously that things really started to go bad. Well, I think maybe they're not necessarily related. Perhaps the enemy's involved in there somehow. But just because we are growing in our life with God doesn't mean that our troubles now are going to cease. What it means is that we now have the ability to grow stronger through the challenges with the Lord being with us.
4: Yeah, I think maybe what happens is when we get a positive feeling, maybe when our faith becomes strong, we feel that. And so we feel good about ourselves and our life. Yeah. And then there is those, now we're suddenly aware of those disappointments, which maybe we wouldn't even noticed before.
5: Yeah, we were indifferent to them.
4: Maybe. Right. And now all of a sudden we're saying, well, wait a second. Like you said, isn't it supposed to get better? I thought, aren't I doing the right thing, God?
5: And in many ways, it does get better because now we have the ability to deal with these situations more patiently, more peacefully, and to bring good into a bad situation like that, like this being described here of a brother going into jail. Well, that's a very bad situation. And yet, Mother's saying, well, do something here that maybe brings him around.
4: Right, absolutely. And also the idea is that if you offer good things to somebody and they don't want it, don't lose it yourself.
5: Right.
4: You can do what you can for him, but if he doesn't want it, don't let that affect your faith.
5: That's it. So we just go forward. We do what we can. We plant seeds. Maybe they're not ready for them,
4: right,
5: but one day they may be.
4: And in the end, we trust in God.
6: Hello.
7: Hi, Mother Angelica.
6: Where are you from?
7: I'm from Fresno.
6: And what is your question?
7: Well, Mother Angelica, just not very long ago got into my faith, and my faith has gotten very strong, but it seems like, I'm sorry, things are just going wrong, and a lot of things have been happening, and I've been trying to encourage others to know that the Lord's there for us, and it's just that they just can't see the things that I see that the Lord has given me a special gift.
6: Are you talking about how do you help others know God better?
7: Yeah.
6: Is that because you now know him so well?
7: I think so.
6: Hmm?
7: What's that again?
6: I said, are you expecting God, others to know God as good as well as you do?
7: Yes.
6: And you're unhappy they don't?
7: Well, so many things have been happening. Just recently, my brother went into jail, and I tried so much to help him through his life. He's had a rough life, and he barely got picked up for stabbing, and well, for robbing somebody, and he stabbed him. And I really thought that he was doing really good. And it hurt me. It hurt me because I just barely found out a tragedy that my brother-in-law had cancer.
6: I know, but see, that's where we get disappointed in other people, see? And when we expect the heights for people and they don't even come up to the depths, then we lose heart, see? You need to use your good, firm faith now by praying for him. See? You have to understand that some think that this faith that you have has to kind of automatically go into others, or this newfound faith has made you sadder over what's happened to your brother. But that's not true. Faith is supposed to make you full of joy. First of all, you don't know why your brother did that, but you ever dawned on you that maybe

0: Maybe this trial or even jail may change his mind. He'll have time to think. While he's in there, give him a Bible. Give him some good spiritual books. You see, you don't know what made him do that. And instead of trying to put your faith on other people, you can't do that. But neither can you be disheartened if other people don't have the same degree of faith or they don't see things in the light you see them. You have to go your way. You know what our Lord said one time? Very strange. He said, when you travel, take with you neither scripture shoes. When you go to a house, say peace to this house. If they don't want your peace, leave the house. Take your peace with you. Isn't that strange? That means if you offer good things to somebody and they don't want it, don't lose it yourself. In fact, he said, go to the middle of the village and shake the dust from your feet. We would look at him today and say, oh, how uncharitable. That's not uncharitable. The Lord is saying, don't allow the sins, the mistakes, or pray for them, love them, but don't allow them to come within you and affect your own joy or your own faith. You say, well, that's kind of selfish. No. You can be, your faith can't be weak that you go up and down like a yo-yo. Love your brother, yes. Now, give him something deeply spiritual. Try to change him around. This may be God's way of answering your prayer. God doesn't always answer our prayers the way we want them. But he always hears. He always answers. Your faith has to carry him and you by trust. Trust in God. And don't allow your faith to be so shaken. And you cannot put your depth of faith on anybody else.
1: And closing out this week's program, the topic is Gotta Go to Jesus. Sounds like something Mother would say.
2: Yes. And it brought to mind the gospel where Jesus is talking about when a strong man, fully armed, guards his palace, his goods are safe until one stronger comes along. And of course, the Lord's speaking about himself, that yes, the devil has us, right, as his booty, if you will. But then the Lord has come and he is that stronger one. And so we may face some terrible temptations, like drug addiction is a very difficult thing to break, but it's not beyond the reach of Jesus. And it's not beyond his power to bring freedom to that person. And so we got to go to Jesus, right? He's a strong man. Addiction is a strong man, if you will. But Jesus is a stronger one.
1: Right. And I think there's a great image he has about seeing a beautiful flower beginning to wilt and feeling so helpless for this mother dealing with a son.
2: Yeah. How many times I've talked to people who have been through this, and I'm sure you have too, just because there's so much addiction today and so many young people getting caught in so many traps
1: and
2: snares.
1: Different kinds of addiction, yes. Actually, as we have with the web and pornography and all these other things today.
2: And so they're just surrounded with temptation, and that's where helping them to come to Jesus, that even if they would go astray, they know who the stronger one is and who's going to lead them to freedom.
1: Absolutely, as Mother says. Got to go to Jesus.
0: We have another call. Hello.
3: Hello.
0: Where are you from?
3: I'm from Ocean Springs, Mississippi.
0: And what is your question?
3: I have a prayer request, a little bit more than a question. I would like to be prayed for a broken heart and for a friend who has a son who is in recovery from drugs. And would you please pray for him?
0: Yeah. We're going to say a prayer for all of you out there that have a broken heart, especially over drug abuse. Because you see a beautiful flower beginning to wilt. And it's also helpless, but it's not. It's not helpless. See? We need to pray for those that we love. Maybe there is a relationship that just didn't work. Let's pray, huh? That addiction will suddenly become a strong determination, rather for drugs, against drugs. And many times when relationships don't seem to work out, we have to accept God's will.

0: You know, the worst cross in the world, I think, well, not in the world, but when it comes to relationships, is to have a dear, dear, dear friend turn on you. Or misunderstand. And something that was beautiful and wonderful and filled with God, like in a moment's time, just disappears. That's hard. But sometimes, you know, God allows these things in us so that we're more pulled towards Him. That in our need, in our disappointment, in our heartache, we go, who? To Jesus. He's the only one that can help you. He's the only one. He's the only one that can give you consolation and solace. He's the only one who can lift up that person, make them better. He alone is Savior and Lord. You got to go to Jesus. Lord Jesus, I ask that you look into this woman's heart, her friend's heart, and give them that courage and hope that they know that no matter what happens, you are always there, you're always friend, you're always ready to help, you never leave them. They may leave you, but you never leave them. Well, I asked for that particular grace for this one.
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0: Hello, friends. This is Deacon Charlie Echeverry from the Living the Call podcast, and I want to share with you a bit about why we need to go to confession. Reconciliation is our moment to speak to Christ honestly about our shortcomings. Confession is cathartic. It cleanses, it renews, and it strengthens all at the same time. If you haven't been to confession in a while, that's okay, but now might be that moment that God is calling you to come to Him and receive the grace of His mercy in the sacrament of reconciliation.
1: God's covenant established a family that has a home, the Catholic Church, and a family that has an earthly father figure, the Pope. Jesus made the Pope the rock foundation of His church, and it was clear in His words to St. Peter, but it was also foretold in the Old Testament. Find out more next on Breaking the Bread. Oh, the depth, the riches, and wisdom and knowledge of God, St. Paul exclaims in this Sunday's epistle. Our psalm, too, takes up the triumphant note of joy and thanksgiving. And why? Because in the gospel, the Heavenly Father sends the Son to reveal the mystery of His kingdom to St. Peter. With Peter, we rejoice that Jesus is the Christ, the anointed Son promised to David, the one prophesied to build God's temple and reign over an everlasting kingdom. What Jesus calls my church is that kingdom promised to the Son of David. As we hear in the first reading this Sunday, Isaiah foretold that the keys to David's kingdom would be given to a new prime minister who would rule as a father figure to God's people. Jesus, the root and offspring of David, alone possesses the kingdom's keys. But in giving those keys to Peter, Jesus fulfills that prophecy, entrusting to Peter, establishing him and all who succeed him as a holy father figure, as the prime minister in His church kingdom. His church, too, is the new house of God, the spiritual temple founded on the rock of Peter and built up out of living stones, we who are the individual believers. Abraham was called the rock from which the children of Israel were hewn, and Peter becomes the rock from which God raises up new children for Himself. The word that Jesus uses, church, ekklesia in Greek, was used in the Greek translation of the Old Testament for the assembly of God's children after the Exodus there at Mount Sinai. His church is the assembly of the firstborn, established after the new Exodus of Jesus, the new Moses. Like the Israelites, we are baptized in water, led by the rock, and fed with spiritual food. And we gather at His altar in the presence of angels to sing His praise and give thanks to His holy name. This is Scott Hahn for Breaking the Bread.
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5: Francis de Sales is a doctor of the Church because of his legacy, because of his place in the history of the Church, because he was a saint, because he was all of those things. His method of evangelization, of speaking to the heart, of proclaiming that God is love, by trying to reach out to those of his time in a bitterly divided time, sets him apart from so many of his contemporaries, but also provides us with a role model for how we can evangelize today.

0: In the second half of the 16th century, at a time when Christian unity had been deeply shattered by heresy and war, a saintly bishop emerged in the region of modern Switzerland whose preaching, wisdom, and love brought thousands back to the Catholic faith. His name was Francis de Sales, a bishop, theologian, preacher, apologist, and one of the great spiritual masters in the history of the Church. Francis de Sales bequeathed a legacy of holiness that continues to be felt today.
1: Francis de Sales had an important message. It was one of love, that it is not so much the means of his communication, which was very effective, but it was about the message. He spoke of the heart of God, the heart of Jesus, that the heart of God was so abundant and it overflowed with love, with creativity, with just a sheer joy in mankind and all that it touched. It just was so abundant.
0: Francis de Sales was born in August 1567 to a noble family in what was then Savoy in modern southeastern France. His father was a powerful governor and soldier, and his mother was a noblewoman.
1: He was the oldest of six sons. So there was a great expectation that he would have a very important influence, not only in his area, but in politics and family business and law. So no expense was spared in the education of Francis. He was given a tutor at a young age and a servant. And he was taught everything that a young man would need as far as the humanities, but also to fence, to be able to dance because at his social events. Everything was placed at his feet so that he could thrive and bring honor to the family. When he was about 12 years old, he made a decision

0: to attend a collage, is what they called them, a college in Paris.
1: He's studying in this magnificent city of Paris. He's listening to the debates in theology at the Sorbonne, and listening to debates about predestination. And for whatever reason, he came to be convinced that he was predestined to spend eternity in hell.
2: This was one of the great concerns that had been raised as a result of the Protestant Reformation, but it was also something of a crisis personally, deeply personal for him. And so he turned, he was drawn to do, to a church, and he went to Saint-Étienne de Grès in Paris, where he was living at the time. And he turned in there to the Blessed Mother. And he turned to her, as so many do in the church, as the church does, for help.
0: He brought himself to the feet of Our Lady, and at its base there was the great prayer of Saint Bernard of Clairvaux, the Memorare. The young Francis prayed the prayer very profoundly, and at that time received a grace in which he had a new resolve. Before him, he recalled the great teaching that Saint John brought forward of the divine nature of God. What is God? Who is God? God is love.
1: In fact, after praying the Memorare, he felt this great weight lifted from him, and he became really a proponent of optimism and belief in the grace of God. He certainly wasn't looking to get anything himself, but his decision to love God, period, would then define, I think, everything he said and wrote.
3: Francis went on to study law at the University of Padua, as his parents had requested him to do, but also canon law, the laws of the church, that expanded his knowledge of the faith. Having finished his studies, Francis returned home to Savoy.
2: So there was a tension already building within Francis. He knew that he was called to the priesthood. And as he was debating, he was an expert horseman, and he was riding one day and inexplicably, mysteriously fell from his horse. He was uninjured, but he noticed that his sword had fallen out of its scabbard, and it had landed on the ground with the scabbard in a perfect form of a cross. So he dusted himself off, got back up on the horse, put the sword back in, went riding, and again, mysteriously, inexplicably fell off his horse. This happened twice more. All three times that he landed, he was uninjured, but all three times, the sword and scabbard landed exactly the same way, in the form of a cross. And so he took that as a definitive sign that, yes, I'm supposed to do this. And so he went to his father, and very famously, he talked to him about this, and his father was grief-stricken at the idea that his son, who had so much promise, who was going to be so powerful and remarkable a leader, he knew, was going to become a priest. And yet he recognized in Francis, in his son, that this was something that God was truly calling him to do, and he told him that. And so Francis signed away his immense inheritance to his younger brother and set off for ordination to the priesthood.
3: The path of Francis to the priesthood was swift. Because of his genius and his education, he progressed within about 6 months through minor orders all the way to ordination to the priesthood. Almost immediately after his ordination, he was appointed to the rank of provost of the Diocese of Geneva, which was essentially the second most important office. The diocese at the time faced many challenges because of the Protestant Reformation.
2: Geneva had been a Catholic city, but as a result of the reform, the Reformation, it had been lost to the Catholic Church under the influence of John Calvin. The Calvinists had essentially destroyed the Catholic Church as an institution in Geneva.
3: Because of the problems in Geneva, the seat of the diocese was elsewhere in the town of Annecy, 20 miles to the south, and caring for the flock brought great personal risk. Those dangers only increased when he was asked to try and break the Protestant hold over the nearby Chablais region, then part of the Duchy of Savoy.
1: Francis de Sales

0: assassins against him. So this was a very dangerous period in Francis's life. He recognized that there were real threats to him. Very famously, he was set upon by two assassins who had been sent to kill him. And to their surprise, he didn't run or cower. He began a conversation with them. He began talking to them, asking them who they were and why they were doing this. And by the end of the conversation, they admitted they had been sent to kill him by some officials in Geneva. And they were deterred from their mission. And Francis eventually brought both of them into the Catholic Church as a result of the dialogue that he had with them.
1: One of the lessons that St. Francis learned from his time in Chablais was that he would have to approach evangelization in a different way. Instead of going out and preaching in a fiery method, what he would do is he would spend his evenings writing out tracts on pieces of paper. It would be on various subjects. It would be apologetic in nature, talk about the sacraments, talk about scripture, address matters of morality, and many other things to help people become aware of the teachings of the church. He would then take those and post them on walls. He would stick them underneath door frames. He would eventually form a team that at night they would continue to write these over and over again. And from the process of doing this, and even encountering people on the street and talking to people one-on-one, or when he had the opportunity to offer a sermon, to give a larger talk, he was quite a presence, because he had a rich, deep tone.
2: He was not afraid to point out error, and he did, but he did it with his meek and calm kind of manner. Expounding upon the truths of sacred scripture, what that has to do with our lives or their lives in their day, and simply the way he organized his preaching, the imagery that he used in his preaching, the ability he had to speak to people's hearts. You know, heart speaks to heart was his famous expression. That attracted people to his sermons.
1: And from all of those processes and preaching, again, the importance, the encounter, the value, the love of God, he was able to, it was said, help in the process of over 70,000 conversions to the faith in that 4-year period. Imagine that.

0: From the very start of his priesthood, he had been recognized for his genius, and he demonstrated and proved that genius, but also that holiness and that zeal that he had for souls in the time of the Chablais Evangelization Project. It was also considered almost inevitable that he would be named a bishop, given his talents. So he was asked to become a coadjutor, in other words, the guaranteed successor to Bishop Grenier in Geneva. Now, it's important to remember that the bishops did not actually reside in Geneva because it was a Calvinist stronghold and they actually had residency in Annecy. The title, however, remained Bishop of Geneva. It was an important title to bear because of its the significance of Geneva in the life of the Swiss in that period of the world. The day came also when Bishop Grenier retired, when he passed the mantle to Francis.
1: Francis de Sales did many things in a diocese of roughly 600 parishes or so, kind of a poor and mountainous region. Some of the things he did was to institute what we would call today continuing education of the clergy especially. He would actually call them to town and he himself would conduct the conferences for them. He instituted a program of religious education, what we would call CCD.
0: There were so many dangers that Francis faced in his years as a preacher and evangelist, as a priest in Chablais, and then as a bishop. He made it a point to visit

every parish in his diocese. That's hundreds of parishes. And he did that on horseback in every season of the year. That meant snow, that meant the blistering heat, that meant riding on horseback, even as he was sick, even as he grew more frail, to reach his priests and to reach his flock. Then there were just the everyday dangers of traveling as he did. There's a famous story that he was in Chablais and in the middle of winter, and realized as he was actually walking that a pack of wolves was tracking him.

0: This is in the middle of winter, so it was freezing, and he used a sash to tie himself to the tree and had to wait out the night with the wolves underneath the tree until he was discovered the next morning by a group of farmers who were astonished to see a man half frozen up in a tree. They helped him down, took him back to a farmhouse, and helped him to warm up. But that gives us a slight indication of what every day would have been like for him as a priest and then as a bishop.
1: The influence and legacy of the Sales were immense, spreading across a broken Christendom in his lifetime, but then stretching across the centuries after his death. Instrumental in that were his friendships and influence upon other saints, and in his spiritual writings, in particular his masterwork, Introduction to the Devout Life.

0: Church history is filled with great spiritual friendships among the saints, and saints influencing other saints, even centuries apart from each other. Francis de Sales was particularly important in his spiritual friendships and his lasting spiritual influence. He was friends with the great apostle of charity, St. Vincent de Paul, and 3 centuries later so profoundly influenced the saint of the Industrial Revolution, St. John Bosco, that St. John named several religious congregations in his honour. But the greatest of St. Francis' spiritual friendships was with St. Jean de Chantal. Tragically widowed with 4 children at the age of 28, St. Jean met Francis in 1604 when the Bishop of Geneva was preaching Lenten sermons in the French city of Dijon.
1: The relationship between Francis de Sales and St. Jean de Chantal is one of the most significant spiritual friendships that we find in the history of the Church. The two, when they met, realized that they had actually, in prayerful visions, had sort of seen each other before they had ever imagined that they would meet, before they had ever met. And they formed an instant friendship.
2: Jean would remain under Francis' spiritual direction for several years. She wanted to pursue a life of a religious vocation, but Francis was instrumental in saying that you need to live this life out where you are right now. The role, the vocation that you were given as mother, as the place where he has you. Once she was able to move forward after her children had grown and all the order, everything was in order, she established a religious order along with Francis, the

0: Visitation Sisters, the Byzantines.
1: Every person is called to holiness. Francis famously wrote that it is an error, it is a heresy, he said, to believe that everyone is not called to holiness. Holiness is not only for those who are in monasteries. Holiness is not only for those who are in convents or who are priests, nuns, or bishops. Everyone, every lay person is also called to holiness. And in that sense, he anticipated, again, the Second Vatican Council with its stress on the role of the laity.
2: Well, the Introduction to the Devout Life, Francis de Sales' most famous publication, attempts, as the title says, to introduce people to the life of holiness, to introduce people in the world to the life of holiness, to make his point that the way to holiness lived in a monastery is not the way that people in the world are to live that way to holiness. And so he provides, it began as a series of letters that he had written to a relative of his who was in the royalty, who had to go to court meaning the princely court, and had to try to live that worldly life, but wanted very much to be devout. The Devout Life was published in 1608, 1609, 8 years later. Francis de Sales writes a masterful treatise on the love of God, which, as he admits in the beginning, is for those already advanced in devotion, in which he tackles the understanding of what love is, the understanding of what love of God is, the understanding of what virtue is, the understanding of what prayer is.
1: In the treatise on divine love, he takes us into a more advanced state. He said openly that this second book was for those who had already progressed through the Introduction of the Devout Life. But looking at them together, we can see how Francis understood his audience, who understood the human person, that we need that guidance, that sort of step-by-step advice and that path, that map ahead of us. And then, once we have reached a destination, we also recognize that in the spiritual life, we must always keep progressing.
0: Salesian spirituality is based on the great love of God for us. Oftentimes, when we think of devotion, we think of practices, praying the rosary, the Stations of the Cross, maybe it's Lectio Divina. But for Francis in particular, devotion meant something a bit more. It meant more about a quality of heart. It is about entering into a relationship with God in which one listens and listens deeply and then responds to that.
3: Francis' life was one of intense action. He devoted decades to evangelization, travel, preaching, spending hours in the confessional. It took inevitably a great toll on him. By 1622, when he was only 55 years old, he was exhausted from his work.
2: At the time, Francis de Sales was still Bishop of Geneva. He had hoped to retire to a kind of a small church, almost a hermitage-like thing, not quite a hermitage, but a small parish church overlooking the Lake of Annecy, where he could write these works that he had in mind. But ever faithful to his mission as the bishop and as trying also to do the work of the political leaders of the time, he was accompanying the religious leaders to Paris. He had some diplomatic work there to do. On his way back from there, he took sick in Lyon, where he actually died at the Visitation Monastery.
0: It was very cold, and people who saw him realized that he was not in good health. He determined that he was going to stay with the Visitations, and at one point, Jane de Chantal came to see him, and they talked, and it turned out to be for the last time.

0: gazing upon him, realized he was very sick and even encouraged him to take a rest, but Francis felt he could not.
1: His last days were spent sitting upright, hearing confessions, and at the end of it, he commended himself to Christ once again, pledging himself, as he did in that day in Saint-Étienne de Grès in Paris, where he overcame the fear of hell in himself and recognized and embraced with such fervor that God is love. And that was one of the last things that he said, a recognition of God's love in his life, and that he had done everything he could to proclaim that love to others.
0: Francis de Sales had an important message. It was one of love, that it is not so much the means of his communication, which was very effective, but it was about the message. He spoke of the heart of God, the heart of Jesus, that the heart of God was so abundant and it overflowed with love, with creativity, with just a sheer joy in mankind and all that it touched. It just was so abundant. And that we were called to that same heart by the nature he created us.
1: We are in a divided time today. We are in an era in which culture is adamantly opposed to so much of everything that Francis believed, everything that we as Christians believe. And yet his method tells us how to reach those who might have never encountered Christ, or who might also be in their own minds thinking themselves to be enemies of Christianity, enemies of the church. How we can embrace them, I think, is a guide from Francis for all of us today.
0: He was an effective evangelizer because he knew how to love like the one who loved like no other. And that's what attracted people and converted hearts. And he's calling for us to learn from him today and to do the same thing at a time when we have an opportunity to reach people like never before. How are we communicating? What is the message that we are sharing? Are we gentle? Are we humble? Are we simple? Or are we something else? Francis would hope that we would follow that other lead.

0: The St. John Leadership Network presents Glance at the Gospel with Father Nathan Cromley.
1: In the Gospel for this Sunday, Simon Peter makes his astounding declaration. He says to Jesus, "You are the Christ, the Son of the living God." Jesus said to him in reply, "Flesh and blood has not revealed this to you, but my heavenly Father. And so I say to you, you are Peter, and upon this rock I will build my church, and the gates of the netherworld shall not prevail against it." We all need to hear these words of our Lord to remind us of the power and the beauty of what He's promised us in and through His church, the body of believers throughout the world. He promised that the gates of hell would not prevail. In other words, that His church would be more powerful than the mystery of evil and the wages of evil, meaning sin and death. And yet, in many ways, our sense of the church can be challenged today. We're all too familiar with the ways the church may have failed in the past and the way that her members continue to fail today. Perhaps this is the reason why we say in the Creed that we believe in one holy Catholic and Apostolic Church. In other words, when we say we believe in it, we're stating that there's a mystery to the church that goes beyond what we can see, measure, or experience ourselves. The church is a mystery that's given to us by Christ. There's more to her, in other words, than meets the eye. And what's more to her reveals the power of God working in our world victoriously, triumphantly, and perfectly. It is good to believe in this. It is good to believe in the victory of Jesus despite everything that

0: we see. Good to believe that God is present and that God never fails. Even if the sins of the followers of Christ present a scandal to us all, yet today Jesus reminds us that he's in charge and that his love can do all things.
1: For more information, go to www.stjohnleadershipnetwork.org.
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0: Deepen your devotion to Mary as a family with Through the Year with Mary. Ponder and pray together with children through beautiful art, Marian prayers, weekly reflections, and devotions from around the world. 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
1: Jesus tells what's now the famous parable of the sower, recorded in Matthew 13, verses 3-9. His focus is less on the sower than on the condition of the soil to be able to receive the sower's seed. Beginning in verse 3, quote, "And he told them many things in parables, saying, a sower went out to sow. And as he sowed, some seeds fell along the path, and the birds came and devoured them. Other seeds fell on rocky ground, where they had not much soil, and immediately they sprang up, since they had no depth of soil. But when the sun rose, they were scorched, and since they had no root, they withered away. Other seeds fell upon the thorns, and the thorns grew up and choked them. Other seeds fell on good soil and brought forth grain, some 100-fold, some 60, some 30. He who has ears, let him hear," end quote. Though Jesus was speaking to a farming community, his listeners did not understand his deeper meaning. So he gave his disciples insights they needed to interpret it properly. And his explanation begins in the verses 18-32 of the same chapter 13. I think it could be entitled, "How is the soil of your soul?" First, Jesus explains to his disciples in verses 18 and 19, quote, "Hear then the parable of the sower. When anyone hears the word of the kingdom and does not understand it, the evil one comes and snatches away what is sown in his heart. This is what is sown along the path. Ground on a well-worn path has been packed down by foot traffic. There's nowhere for the seed to become established. Seed sown along that path will just lie there, exposed for a bird of prey to snatch it. The ground has to be broken up for the seeds to ever become plants. If we hear God's word with a hardened heart, we can't understand what he's saying. First, we need the Lord to soften any hardness of heart we have so that the soil of our soul is prepared for God's word to take root. We are called to break up the fallow ground, as the prophets say over and over again. When we approach Mass, we don't enter to critique the choir, to scrutinize the job of the altar servers, or to analyze the homily. Instead, we ask the Lord, "What do you want to teach me today?" We come with an expectation that the Lord has a word for us. His Spirit wants to speak to our spirit. I've met a lot of fallen away Catholics who say that they went to Sunday Mass every week and never heard the gospel till they left the Catholic Church. I'm not sure what they've heard, but I hear the gospel every week. We confess our sins in the Confiteor. We declare our faith in Christ through the Creed, and we call on God as our Father in the Our Father, worshiping the Lord himself in the Holy Eucharist. I'm not sure how they missed it, but I do know that the evil one can snatch the seed of the word

of God before it can produce fruit, depending on the condition of the heart. When people seem bored at Mass and you happen to notice they're looking around, they're yawning a lot, they're distracted by their children, pray for them that the Lord will protect them from Satan's attempt to snatch away the seed of God's word before it can bear fruit in their lives. Next, Jesus describes someone's soul as a mix of dirt and rocks in Matthew 13, 20 and 21. Quote, "This is he who hears the word and immediately receives it with joy. Yet he has no root in himself, but endures for a while. But when tribulation or persecution arises on account of the word, immediately he falls away," end quote. This is someone who may have had an inspirational experience, such as hearing a moving talk, either in person or on a CD or maybe on the television. Maybe he read a book. Maybe she attended a retreat or had a very significant prayer time. The person's initial response is enthusiastic, but not sustainable. Suffering can uproot fresh spiritual growth if it isn't well rooted. When challenges come, will a person understand his or her reasons for believing? Like the psalmist, will he or she acknowledge the difficulties and cry out to the Lord for help? Almost one-third of all the psalms are called psalms of complaint, crying out to God for help. Even complaints are an expression that God can be trusted to help, because you only complain to someone you think cares about you and is willing to help. In the scorching heat of trials, tribulations, and persecutions, especially, as Jesus says, on account of God's word, if our roots are shallow, our new spiritual life can actually wither and die. We may wonder whether or not our faith was ever genuine. That is the time we need to recall and remember that our trust in God has to be based on the facts of salvation rather than the feelings of a spiritual experience. Now, our feelings provide a wonderful consolation of faith, and it's a great joy to have those consolations, but they are not necessary for us to live our lives based on the truths of the faith. We will experience dry or desert times spiritually. We may even suffer what the mystics refer to as the dark night of the soul, a protracted time of a lack of spiritual consolations. In the book about Mother Teresa of Calcutta, Saint Teresa, it's called Come Be My Light, her letters reveal a struggle she had for more than 50 years. She felt abandoned, and those feelings of abandonment were real, but she chose day by day to place her faith in what she knew to be true about God and the mission he had given her. She persevered in faith, trusting God's word, and the Lord brought and is still bringing abundant fruit from her life and her apostolate. We need to deepen our growth in the Lord, so that when these challenges come, and they will come, we will not easily be uprooted or wither. Then Jesus turns his attention of the disciples from the discussion about soil to weeds that grow alongside good plants and can destroy good vegetation in Matthew 13, verse 22. Quote, "As for what was sown among thorns, this is he who hears the word, but the cares of the world and the delight in riches choke the word, and it proves unfruitful," end quote. In a garden, for good things to grow, the weeds have to be removed systematically and continually. All gardens have weeds, but the weeds cannot be permitted to choke the life out of the garden. If we try to add spiritual growth to our lives without dealing with our carnal desires, we soon discover there isn't room for both. Jesus said, we can't serve God and money.

If we're not diligent, we will allow the cares of this world and desire for wealth to choke the life of the faith of our souls. I love the musical Hello, Dolly. And my favorite line, which I frequently quote to my husband, Scott, is spoken by Dolly Levi, who is quoting her late husband. As my late husband used to say, money, pardon the expression, is like manure. It's not worth a thing unless it's spread around, encouraging young things to grow, end quote. If we act like money is manure, we won't want to hold on to it for too long. Likewise, we need to exercise stewardship over our money and resources for the kingdom of God, rather than to be controlled by a love of money. As we tithe and we give alms, we have opportunities to meet very real needs around us with what the Lord has placed at our disposal. We acquire possessions and then we practice detachment as good stewards. We hear God's word calling us to care for the poor, the orphans, and the widows. Do we know who they are? Do we know what they need? We experience a new freedom from the love of money by caring for the needs of others out of our love for God. Temptations will come to want things and to use people. Bills can pile up so that we question whether or not we actually need to honor God with tithing. Financial stress can take its toll, especially if we compare our situations to others. For these weeds to prosper, all we have to do is ignore them, and they will grow. Instead, we need to identify these temptations at an early stage so that by God's grace, they can be removed in order that spiritual growth may be cultivated. Flowers and weeds can look similar at first, and some weeds can be very attractive. A good spiritual director will help us discern how to detach from the love of money, all the while we care for the legitimate needs of our family. And like a garden, the price for fruitfulness will be constant vigilance. Jesus' final application of the garden metaphor describes the effect of seed sown where it can truly bear fruit in Matthew 13:23. And as to what was sown on good soil, this is he who hears the word and understands it. He indeed bears fruit and yields in one case 100-fold and another 60 and another 30, end quote. We won't all produce the same kind of fruit or even the same amount, but we will produce fruit if God's word takes deep root in our hearts. And this is true for our children and grandchildren as well. We cultivate the soil of their soul to be able to receive God's word. We teach them God's word and we challenge them in word and deed to live faithful Christian lives. And we don't stop when they're teenagers. We're not done. We'll never be done. We're always going to be a parent or a grandparent who is speaking truth into the hearts and minds and lives of those placed in our care as children and grandchildren. We want to resist the comparison game for ourselves and for our children because we're all as different as the flowers of the field. God will produce good fruit in us and through us, provided that we cultivate a soul ready to respond in obedience. We live in eager anticipation of this good fruit in our own lives, and we look for signs of this good fruit in our children and grandchildren. We pray for hearts eager to receive the word and to obey in ways that maybe we have not been open to beforehand. We renew our minds, and then we live these truths, loving God more deeply than before by rejecting sin and embracing obedience. We nurture new spiritual growth, taking small steps to bring the Lordship of Christ to bear in each sphere of our lives. Roots have to

grow deeply in the garden of our soul before we see the results. We ask the Lord to continue to break up the fallow ground, to water us with the Spirit, and to take the time He needs to work in our lives. Good fruit will come if we are rooted in Christ. Then Jesus challenges the disciples to discern good from bad teaching, again, using a horticultural reference in Matthew 7, 15 to 20. Quote, "Beware of false prophets who come to you in sheep's clothing, but inwardly are ravenous wolves. You will know them by their fruits. Are grapes gathered from thorns or figs from thistles? So every sound tree bears good fruit, but the bad tree bears evil fruit. A sound tree cannot bear evil fruit, nor can a bad tree bear good fruit. Every tree that does not bear good fruit is cut down and thrown into the fire. Thus you will know them by their fruits," end quote. The fruits reveal the roots, whether the teaching is from good seeds or weeds. The health of the fruit reveals the health of the tree. And may the Lord give us discerning hearts and great fruit. St. Paul praises the Corinthians for their generous spirit in 2 Corinthians 9, 6 to 10, quote, "The point is this, he who sows sparingly will also reap sparingly, and he who sows bountifully will also reap bountifully. Each one must do as he has made up his mind, not reluctantly or under compulsion, for God loves a cheerful giver. He who supplies seed to the sower and bread for food will supply and multiply your resources and increase the harvest of your righteousness," end quote. We can gain three lessons from this passage. The first one is that the harvest reflects how generously the seed was sown. Likewise, there's a direct connection between how generous we are with the Lord and the harvest of righteousness that He produces in us and through us. We can't take shortcuts to holy living and think that we'll have an abundance of happiness and holiness in our families. Both in our attitudes, giving cheerfully, and in our actions, giving abundantly, we trust the Lord to increase our faith. To the Galatians, in chapter 6, verses 7 and 8, St. Paul teaches a different principle from the garden. Quote, "Do not be deceived. God is not mocked. For whatever a man sows, that he will also reap. For he who sows in his own flesh will from the flesh reap corruption, and he who sows to the Spirit will from the Spirit reap eternal life," end quote. So that brings us to lesson two. You reap what you sow. Farmers know this very well. If you sow beans, what are you going to harvest? Beans. If you sow corn, you're not going to harvest wheat, you're going to harvest corn, obviously. Well, it is true in the spiritual life as well. We reap what we sow, in the flesh or in the spirit. If we sow wild oats, sin, we will reap corruption. If we sow in the spirit, we will reap eternal life. Sometimes we deceive ourselves into thinking that how we live has no eternal consequences, but it does. And it isn't based on whether or not we believe it does. It does. We not only need to remember this, we need to remind our children as well. And that brings us to the third lesson. Spiritual growth, like farming, is difficult but necessary work. It requires strength and stamina. Farmers face challenges with the elements they cannot control, even including their own financial risks. Many of us in other careers retain an illusion of control. Farmers do not. Farmers have a natural dependence on God, a respect for both what they can do and what only God can do. In Sirach, chapter 7:15.

0: It says, quote, "Do not hate toilsome labor or farm work, which was created by the Most High," end quote. Perhaps this is one of the reasons why monasteries always seem to develop gardens, subsistence farming. Their cultivation of natural life provides a backdrop for their cultivation of the contemplative life. Apart from the financial benefit to the monastery, saving money on groceries, there is satisfaction that comes from consuming what you produced. As the psalmist says in Psalm 128, verse 2, quote, "You shall eat the fruit of your hands, you shall be happy, and it shall be well with you," end quote. When we cultivate gardens, we nurture life. Human beings were meant to interact with growing things, and it is good for our health. In addition, beauty leaves us longing for God, especially in nature. Allowing beauty is not contrary to the will to sacrifice, either in the monastery or in our homes. So may God bless you as you seek to bring Him honor through the fruit of your hands in the soil that you have and in the soil of the garden of your soul. We'll pick this up next time. For now, I want to go to a question that we have from one of our listeners who's contacted us at belovedandblessed.com. This is from Maria. Hi, Kimberly. Thank you for your show. It's brought so much peace to my life. My oldest son just graduated college and is seriously considering the priesthood. Honestly, I'm scared, but I want to support him. How can I be there for him, and what should my role be as his mother? Thank you. Well, Maria, I'm only going to give you a handful of thoughts, and I hope at a future time I can go into a little more detail of what this has been for me personally, because I have had children who have sought the Lord about the vocation of priesthood, and we have one son ordained, our Jeremiah. I would encourage you to look to Mary and to imitate her as the quintessential mother of priests, because of course Jesus is our high priest. Encourage him. Pray for him. Know that it will be challenging, and challenging in ways that you will not be able to simply intervene and take care of whatever that challenge is. But instead, pledge to him that like Mary, you will stand at the foot of the cross alongside him. You will pray and guide him, and you will know that God himself will take this son into his own heart in a unique way as he becomes in persona Christi Caput. Express gratitude for his willingness to follow Christ no matter what the cost, and let him know that he is pleasing God by giving him everything, and that he will lead and guide his discernment, possibly all the way into his ordination. Let's close in a word of prayer. In the name of the Father, and of the Son, and of the Holy Spirit. Amen. Dear Heavenly Father, we ask that you would help us to note those ways in which the soil of our soul needs to be broken up, needs to be prepared and watered and nurtured, needs to have the rocks removed, and needs protection from the evil one who would seek to snatch away your word from our heart. Please produce an abundant harvest in our souls, in our marriages, in our families, and through us to the church and the world. We pray all of this in the precious name of Jesus. Amen. God bless you. Joining me for this episode of Beloved and Blessed. To have your questions answered on the show, please send me an email at kimberly@belovedandblessed.com. God bless you.
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1: We have another call. Hello?
2: Hi, Mother.
1: Hello.
2: This is Ellen. I want a little preface here that recently I've gone through a great deal of torment, and my son, I discovered, went from alcoholism to heroin. I have been financially depleted and emotionally and every other thing, and I thought my heart was closed. But one of the benefits of this is that it was like I had Jesus on my kitchen table having coffee. I cried and I poured out my heart and soul. The closeness I have gotten through his mother and him is unreal. Once on your show, you mentioned that Jesus knows everything. We should not have to keep repeating a request. Like this time, I really pleaded with him for my son's recovery, which he just got out of a rehab and is doing well so far. But I feel kind of guilty. I have a little confusion on, am I nagging our Lord?
1: Oh, no, I don't think so. We don't have to nag. Did you ever see a nagging wife? Oh, Mom. What a terrible thing, huh? Where were you this morning? Dinner's cold. Well, you're lucky you don't put it on your head. See, we don't have to nag the Lord. He's our friend. He's our Lord. He's our Savior. He's everything to us, huh? You pray for your son every day, once. He wants him converted more than you do. And then the rest of the day, go on loving him, praising him. He heard you.
0: For more about Mother Angelica, visit EWTNRC.com.
3: Hi, this is Trent Horn from Catholic Answers, and a lot of people ask me, how do you pray? I like the ACTS formula, A-C-T-S. 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We're contrite, we ask him to forgive us of our sins. We're thankful, we thank him for the blessings and trials he's given us. And then we make supplications and ask him for help in our own lives, doing all of this so we can grow closer to him and spend eternity with him.
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6: St. Augustine gives us tremendous insight as to why we should pray. 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
8: Family, a prayer that we pray together is a powerful prayer. So please pray together with me, our EWTN family prayer. Today we pray for those with same-sex attraction. Heavenly Father, we stand in awe of your glory and your beauty. You have said that it is not good for man to be alone. We pray for those who suffer with same-sex attraction. Heal the wounds of their past and help them to trust in your perfect plan for men and women. Protect them from those who would lead them into sin, and bring into their lives friends who will help them to grow in virtue and true freedom. Amen.
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2: 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Lately, too, we've been hearing in Jeremiah about the coming destruction of the temple in Jerusalem and Ezekiel's vision for its rebuilding, which we'll continue with in today's readings.
1: Hi, my name is Father Mike Schmitz, and you're listening to The Bible in a Year, where we encounter God's voice and live life through the lens of Scripture. Using the Great Adventure Bible timeline, we'll read all the way from Genesis to Revelation, discovering how the story of salvation unfolds and how we fit into that story today. The Great Adventure Bible Timeline was developed by Jeff Cavins and is provided by Ascension, who produced and funded this program. It is day 234. We're reading Jeremiah 12 and 13, Ezekiel 41 and 42, back to the temple, the new temple to be built, and Proverbs 15, verses 9 through 12. The book of the prophet Jeremiah, chapter 12. Jeremiah complains to God. Righteous are you, O Lord, when I complain to you, yet I would plead my case before you. Why does the way of the wicked prosper? Why do all who are treacherous thrive? You plant them and they take root. They grow and bring forth fruit. You are near in their mouth and far from their heart. But you, O Lord, know me. You see me and test my mind toward you. Pull them out like sheep for the slaughter and set them apart for the day of slaughter. How long will the land mourn and the grass of every field wither? For the wickedness of those who dwell in it, the beasts and the birds are swept away, because men said, "He will not see our latter end." If you have raced with men on foot and they have wearied you, how will you compete with horses? And if in a safe land you fall down, how will you do in the jungle of the Jordan? For even your brothers and the house of your father, even they have dealt treacherously with you. They are in full cry after you. Believe them not, though they speak fair words to you. I have forsaken my house. I have abandoned my heritage. I have given the beloved of my soul into the hands of her enemies. My heritage has become to me like a lion in the forest. She has lifted up her voice against me. Therefore, I hate her. Is my heritage to me like a speckled bird of prey? Are the birds of prey against her round about? Go, assemble all the wild beasts. Bring them to devour. Many shepherds have destroyed my vineyard. They have trampled down my portion. They have made my pleasant portion a desolate wilderness. They have made it a desolation. Desolate. It mourns to me. The whole land is made desolate, but no man lays it to heart. Upon all the bare heights in the desert, destroyers have come, for the sword of the Lord devours from one end of the land to the other. No flesh has peace. They have sown wheat and have reaped thorns. They have tired themselves out, but profit nothing. They shall be ashamed of their harvests because of the fierce anger of the Lord. The Lord's answer. Thus says the Lord concerning all my evil neighbors who touch the heritage which I have given my people Israel to inherit. Behold, I will pluck them up from their land, and I will pluck up the house of Judah from among them. And after I have plucked them up, I will again have compassion on them, and I will bring them again each to his heritage and each to his land. And it shall come to pass, if they will diligently learn the ways of my people to swear by my name, as the Lord lives, even as they taught my people to swear by Baal, then they shall be built up in the midst of my people. But if any nation will not listen, then I will utterly pluck it up and destroy it, says the Lord. Chapter 13. The Linen Waistcloth. Thus said the Lord to me, go and buy a linen waistcloth and put it on your loins and do not dip it in water. So I bought a waistcloth according to the word of the Lord and put it on my loins. And the word of the Lord came to me a second time. Take the waistcloth which you have bought, which is upon your loins, and arise, go to the Euphrates and hide it there in a cleft of the rock. So I went and hid it by the Euphrates as the Lord commanded me. And after many days, the Lord said to me, arise, go to the Euphrates and take from there the

waistcloth, which I commanded you to hide there. Then I went to the Euphrates and dug, and I took the waistcloth from the place where I had hidden it. And behold, the waistcloth was spoiled. It was good for nothing. Then the word of the Lord came to me. Thus says the Lord, even so will I spoil the pride of Judah and the great pride of Jerusalem. This evil people who refuse to hear my words, who stubbornly followed their own heart and have gone after other gods to serve them and worship them, shall be like this waistcloth, which is good for nothing. For as the waistcloth clings to the loins of a man, so I made the whole house of Israel and the whole house of Judah cling to me, says the Lord, that they might be for me a people, a name, a praise, and a glory. But they would not listen. The jars filled with wine. You shall speak to them this word. Thus says the Lord, the God of Israel, every jar shall be filled with wine. And they will say to you, do we not indeed know that every jar will be filled with wine? Then you shall say to them, thus says the Lord, behold, I will fill with drunkenness all the inhabitants of this land, the kings who sit on David's throne, the priests, the prophets, and all the inhabitants of Jerusalem. And I will dash them one against another, fathers and sons together, says the Lord. I will not pity or spare or have compassion, that I should not destroy them. Hear and give ear. Be not proud, for the Lord has spoken. Give glory to the Lord your God before he brings darkness, before your feet stumble on the twilight mountains. And while you look for light, he turns it into gloom and makes it deep darkness. But if you will not listen, my soul will weep in secret for your pride. My eyes will weep bitterly and run down with tears because the Lord's flock has been taken captive. Say to the king and the queen mother, take a lowly seat, for your beautiful crown has come down from your head. The cities of the Negev are shut up, with none to open them. All Judah is taken into exile, wholly taken into exile. Lift up your eyes and see those who come from the north. Where is the flock that was given you, your beautiful flock? What will you say when they set as head over you those whom you yourself have taught to be friends to you? Will not pangs take hold of you like those of a woman with labor pains? And if you say in your heart, why have these things come upon me? It is for the greatness of your iniquity that your skirts are lifted up and you suffer violence. Can the Ethiopian change his skin or the leopard his spots? Then also you can do good who are accustomed to do evil. I will scatter you like chaff driven by the wind from the desert. This is your lot, the portion I have measured out to you, says the Lord. Because you have forgotten me and trusted in lies, I myself will lift up your skirts over your face and your shame will be seen. I have seen your abominations, your adulteries and neighings, your lewd harlotries on the hills in the field. Woe to you, O Jerusalem! How long will it be before you are made clean? The book of the prophet Ezekiel, chapter 41. Then he brought me to the nave and measured the jambs. On each side, 6 cubits was the breadth of the jambs, and the breadth of the entrance was 10 cubits, and the side walls of the entrance were 5 cubits on either side. And he measured the length of the nave, 40 cubits, and its breadth, 20 cubits. Then he went into the inner room and measured the jambs of the entrance, 2 cubits, and the breadth of the entrance, 6 cubits, and the side walls of the entrance, 7 cubits. And he measured the length of the room, 20 cubits, and its breadth, 20 cubits, beyond the nave. And he said to me, this is the most holy place. Then he measured the wall of the temple, 6 cubits thick, and the breadth of the side chambers, 4 cubits, round about the temple. And the side chambers were in 3 stories, one over another, 30 in each story. There were offsets all around the wall of the temple to serve as supports for the side chambers, so that they should not be supported by the wall of the temple. And the side chambers became broader as they rose from story to story, corresponding to the enlargement of the offset from story to story round about the temple. On the side of the temple, a stairway led upward, and thus one went up from the lowest story to the top story through the middle story. I saw also that the temple had a raised platform round about. The foundations of the side chambers measured a full reed of 6 long cubits. The thickness of the outer wall of the side chambers was 5 cubits, and the part of the platform which was left free was 5 cubits. Between the platform of the temple and the chambers of the court was a breadth of 20 cubits round about the temple on every side. And the doors of the side chambers opened on the part of the platform that was left free, one door toward the north and another door toward the south. And the breadth of the part that was left free was 5 cubits round about.
The building that was facing the temple yard on the west side was 70 cubits broad, and the wall of the building was 5 cubits thick round about, and its

likenesses of cherubim and palm trees, a palm tree between cherub and cherub. Every cherub had two faces, the face of a man toward the palm tree on the one side, and the face of a young lion toward the palm tree on the other side. They were carved on the whole temple round about. From the floor to above the door, cherubim and palm trees were carved on the wall. The doorposts of the nave were squared, and in the front of the holy place was something resembling an altar of wood, 3 cubits high, 2 cubits long, and 2 cubits broad. Its corners, its base, and its walls were of wood. He said to me, "This is the table, which is before the Lord." The nave and the holy place had each a double door. The doors had 2 leaves apiece, 2 swinging leaves for each door. And on the doors of the nave were carved cherubim and palm trees, such as were carved on the walls, and there was a canopy of wood in front of the vestibule outside. And there were recessed windows and palm trees on either side, on the side walls of the vestibule. Chapter 42. Then he led me out into the inner court, toward the north, and he brought me to the chambers which were opposite the temple yard and opposite the building on the north. The length of the building, which was on the north side, was 100 cubits and the breadth 50 cubits. Adjoining the 20 cubits which belonged to the inner court and facing the pavement which belonged to the outer court was gallery against gallery in 3 stories. And before the chambers was a passage inward, 10 cubits wide and 100 cubits long, and their doors were on the north. Now the upper chambers were narrower, for the galleries took more away from them than from the lower and middle chambers in the building. For they were in 3 stories, and they had no pillars like the pillars of the outer court, hence the upper chambers were set back from the ground more than the lower and the middle ones. And there was a wall outside parallel to the chambers, toward the outer court opposite the chambers, 50 cubits long. For the chambers on the outer court were 50 cubits long, while those opposite the temple were 100 cubits long. Below these chambers was an entrance on the east side as one enters them from the outer court, where the outside wall begins. On the south also, opposite the yard and opposite the building, there were chambers with a passage in front of them. They were similar to the chambers on the north, of the same length and breadth, with the same exits and arrangements and doors. And below the south chambers was an entrance on the east side where one enters the passage, and opposite them was a dividing wall. Then he said to me, "The north chambers and the south chambers opposite the yard are the holy chambers, where the priests who approach the Lord shall eat the most holy offerings. There they shall put the most holy offerings, the cereal offering, the sin offering, and the guilt offering, for the place is holy. When the priests enter the holy place, they shall not go out of it into the outer court without laying there the garments in which they minister, for these are holy. They shall put on other garments before they go near to that which is for the people." Now when he had finished measuring the interior of the temple area, he led me out by the gate which faced east, and measured the temple area round about. He measured the east side with the measuring reed, 500 cubits by the measuring reed. Then he turned and measured the north side, 500 cubits by the measuring reed. Then he turned and measured the south side, 500 cubits by the measuring reed. Then he turned to the west side and measured 500 cubits by the measuring reed. He measured it on the 4 sides. It had a wall around it, 500 cubits long and 500 cubits broad, to make a separation between the holy and the common. The Book of Proverbs, chapter 15, verses 9 through 12. The way of the wicked is an abomination to the Lord, but he loves him who pursues righteousness. There is severe discipline for him who forsakes the way. He who hates reproof will die. Sheol and Abaddon lie open before the Lord. How much more the hearts of men? A scoffer does not like to be reproved. He will not go to the wise. Father in heaven, we give you praise and glory. We thank you so much. Thank you, Lord, for the gift of your word. Thank you for the gift of just being able to be part of this community, to know that there are people praying for us, with us, people who are listening to your word, all of us who are broken, all of us who struggle with so many things, and yet we continue to come back to this place. We continue to allow you to speak to us. We continue to give you permission to know our hearts. And you do. And you do speak to us. And you do know our hearts, Lord God. And even in the midst of our woundedness, even in the midst of our brokenness, even in the midst of how we've failed to be the kind of men and women that you've created and redeemed us to be, you still call us back to yourself. Thank you so much. And may you be glorified. May you be praised. May you be loved, not only by the hearts around this world, but also by our hearts. May our hearts be the kinds of hearts that can love you the way you deserve to be loved. In Jesus' name we pray, amen. In the name of the Father, and of the Son, and of the Holy Spirit, amen. Yeah, gosh, you know, that proverb where it talks about the foolish doesn't want to be reproved, the foolish doesn't want to be taught.
And there's something about this. There's a word that's called docility. Docility means, I remember when I was a missionary in Central America after I graduated from college. And at one point, one of the priests was talking about the virtue of docility. And I remember a number of our fellow teachers were really kind of brittle to that word. They thought, I don't want to be docile with that kind of like this easily pushover, you know, easily led kind of person. And the priest made a point of saying, well, docility means the kind of person who can be taught. And it makes sense for teachers to really know the value of having students who are open to being taught, as opposed to having students who, you know, you can't tell me anything because I already know everything. And I remember it was so clear to me how, even as a missionary then, how important it was to be able to have that heart of docility, that sense of, okay, God, whatever it is you need to teach me, I want you to teach me, because that's the wise heart. The wise heart is open to being taught. And as Proverbs says, the heart of the fool

hates reproof, hates being taught, and hates being corrected. So, man, that's part of what God gives us when we get to read Jeremiah and Ezekiel and his word all the time, is that he continues to correct us. And only if we're open to being corrected, we can apply it to someone else. I mean, for example, here we go, Jeremiah chapter 12 and 13, which is remarkable. I think Jeremiah 12 is beautiful. Jeremiah 13 gets weird, but we're going to get to that in a second. But in Jeremiah 12, there's that sense where, Lord, you see me, you know me, you test my mind towards you. And there's that sense of the people around me. Here's Jeremiah talking, right? Here's Jeremiah saying, pull those false people here in Jerusalem, those false people in Judah, pull them out like sheep for slaughter. Like basically just get rid of them, because what's happening around us is I know it's coming. The Babylonians are going to come. They're going to destroy this place unless you correct us, unless we come back to you. And it goes on to say in verse 5 in chapter 12, if you have raced with men on foot and they have wearied you, how will you compete with horses? That's just one of those beautiful, poetic, and genius lines. If you've raced with men on foot and they've wearied you, like you can't even race with human beings, how will you compete with horses? And that same kind of thing is, if you've dealt, Asa goes on to say, for even your brothers in the house of your father, even they have dealt treacherously with you. And there's this piece here where I just need to acknowledge my limitation. I can't even compete with human beings, much less compete with the workings of God, right? It's one of those situations where you can think of any professional sports endeavor or the Olympics or anything like this, and you just realize, I am not able to compete at that level with any of those people. Now, maybe some people who are part of this journey, like maybe you actually went to the Olympics this year, I don't know, or maybe you've been to the Olympics in the past, so you know what that's like. But that sense of being able to say, but I can't do all the sports, you know, we just recognize our severe limitation. And that's one of the things that Jeremiah is highlighting. He's saying this, saying, okay, so those of us who can't even compete with strong human beings, how in the world are we going to be able to compete with the Lord? And so he complains to God, right? Jeremiah does. And then the Lord answers. And basically God says, behold, this is chapter 12, verse 14, behold, I will pluck them up from their land, and I will pluck them from the house of Judah among them. And this is such good news, because we even have a note of hope in Jeremiah, even at the beginning of this. Remember, Jeremiah is going to be preaching over the course of 40 to 50 years. But here's this word of hope in verse 15. And after I have plucked them up, he says, I will again have compassion on them, and I will bring them again, each to his heritage and each to his land. And this is so important. And again, I love this. It goes on to say, and it shall come to pass, if they will diligently learn the ways of my people to swear by my name as the Lord lives, even as they taught my people to swear by Baal, they shall be built in the midst of my people. Again, there's that sense of like, here's the people who are swearing by Baal, right? They're turning to other false gods, and yet I will bring them back, and they will learn how to pray in my name. They will learn how to walk in my name. They'll learn how to live in my name. And that's just this drop, this like right in the midst of all this chaos that Jeremiah has to experience. There's this drop of hope where God is saying, yes, this is what's going to happen. Destruction is going to come. Again, remember, Jeremiah is not necessarily, I mean, he is calling them to repentance, but really what he's calling them to do is to brace for impact, because it's coming. And if they're not willing to take the easy medicine, the hard medicine is on its way. And that's what's going on. I mentioned that chapter 13 has just a fascinating little image. And the fascinating image is of the linen waistcloth. If you were to say, what's a linen waistcloth? It sounds like underwear. And the answer would be, that's correct. That's what it is. And so here is Jeremiah. The Lord says to him, go buy some linen waistcloth. So at least when he wore it, it got to be new. It was new underwear. And he wore it on his body. And then it says, go to the Euphrates and hide it there in the cleft of the rocks and let it basically rot away. But then go back and track it down and find it. And this is the house of Israel. This is the whole house of Judah. He goes on to say in verse 11, for as the waistcloth clings to the loins of a man, so I made the whole house of Israel and the whole house of Judah cling to me, that they might be for me a people, a name, a praise, and a glory. But they would not listen. And so they have become like basically ruined underwear. I think that's one of my favorite, maybe I'm a fourth grader, but I think that's maybe one of my favorite images of any of the prophets in the entire Bible that we've come across so far. And again, that's just me, because my sense of humor is in the fourth grade level, but it works, right? I mean, we get the depth of this. Now, lastly, as we're getting to the end of chapter 13, we have this, God is making it very clear that he says in verse 15, he says, hear and give ear, be not proud, for the Lord has spoken. Give glory to the Lord your God before he brings darkness, before your feet stumble on the twilight.

mountains. And while you look for light, he turns it into gloom and makes it deep darkness. Gosh, there's that sense of come back to the Lord while there's still time. And it's one thing for us to hear these words and think, man, why didn't they turn back to the Lord? And it's another thing for us to hear these words and say, maybe that's me. Maybe that's me right now. Maybe that's what God is asking of me at this moment is there any way, anywhere, any place in my life right now where God's just saying, hey, come back to me. This is an area where you've drifted from me, and this is an area where you may have grown cold to me, and this is where I'm asking you to come back to me. It's one of the gifts of, gosh, you know, diving deeply into these prophets is that not only do we get the context, right? You know, here's Ezekiel having this vision of the temple for the next, you know, number of chapters after this, whereas Jerusalem has already fallen, the temple's already been destroyed. But also here's Jeremiah, and the temple hasn't been destroyed yet. And he's still calling those people back to be able to say, okay, wait, where in my life is God asking me to surrender my heart? Where in my life is God asking me to say, okay, I'm his now, I'm his always, I'm his forever? That's a great question that I'm asking myself today as we listen to this word of God, as we ask the Lord to convict our hearts and bring us home. I'm praying for you. Please pray for me. My name is Brother Mike. I cannot wait to see you tomorrow. God bless.

0: That was day 234 of Bible in a Year with Father Mike Schmitz. And now we'd like to share audio from a video called How Certain Is Your Faith? 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
1: Hi, my name is Father Mike Schmitz, and this is Ascension Presents. It almost always happens that when someone goes off to college, right? Or maybe they just graduate high school, they get sent out into the world, whether they go to the workforce or they go to the military or they go off to college. One of the things that oftentimes happens, they come back with different ideas. They come back with maybe even a different beliefs, maybe a whole different sense of what they believe is right and wrong, what they believe is true or false. And people think, well, that's going to happen because why? Because they were in, you know, a small bubble. Like maybe you came from a small town. It's just like, oh, it's very insulated here. It's just this bubble. This particular environment, everyone just believes this. And now you live in a big city. Now you live on a college campus. Now you live in these places where there's all these ideas. And you might look back and say, wow, you were so certain when you're in high school, or so certain about maybe not just high school, college life kind of thing. But maybe just at one point in your life, there's someone who is so certain. And then that certainty is gone. I want to look at this idea of being certain, or even the idea of why someone would change their mind about something. Because you might say, oh, you are so certain, like that kind of idea, right? As if that's an insult. Actually, certainty is a virtue. Certainty is a good thing, but the right kind of certainty. It can be a blind certainty, but there also could be what I want to call like this good certainty, this intellectual certainty. So what is certainty as I'm presenting it? Actually, Dr. Montague Brown, he's a professor out in New Hampshire. He wrote about this. He said, certainty is the intellectual belief based off of the evidence. Intellectual belief and this intellectual conviction based off of the evidence. And that's what certainty would be, right? The good kind of certainty. Not blind belief, but I looked at the objective evidence and I came to a conclusion based off of the evidence. So someone who is certain is, in a good way, is not going to change their mind without new objective evidence. And yet a lot of people who are like, I was so certain one at one point in my life, and now I've changed my mind. They haven't necessarily changed their minds based off of new evidence. Maybe they simply changed their minds based off of new people that they're around. In fact, this happens a lot. You know, in fact, think about this. I always thought that this was wrong, this kind of lifestyle, this behavior, these actions were wrong. And maybe you even had reasons. Maybe, you know, growing up, you weren't given any reasons. But then I went to a place where they act that way. That's how they behave. And now I think, well, it must be fine because the people I know behave this way. So realize this. I didn't just broaden my intellectual life. I didn't just broaden my perspective. I didn't just broaden my reality. All that happened was I was simply exposed to behaviors that previously hadn't been exposed to. If certainty is intellectual conviction based off of evidence, I wasn't given any new evidence. I was simply exposed.

0: exposed to new behaviors. I was simply exposed to new people. And there was nothing proven to me. There was nothing demonstrated that what I thought was wrong now is right because of evidence. What I thought was right is now wrong based off of evidence. See, we as Catholic Christians, we have faith. Obviously, we have faith. We believe and we profess things that are unseen, but we're not irrational. We're not unreasonable. We're not anti-reason. There have to be reasons for our faith. There have to be, it's grounded, it's rooted in. In fact, Christianity, being the only historical religion in the world, is based off of an historical event. That's evidential. There are, to have certainty in what you believe as a Catholic Christian means that I have an intellectual conviction based off of evidence. And I will only change my mind. I will only change my mind if there's new evidence. Now, being inflexible, we can be inflexible, but being inflexible is this. Being inflexible, according to Dr. Brown, is the refusal to change one's mind based off the evidence. The refusal to change one's mind in spite of the evidence to the contrary. We often think, well, someone went for their small town and they had this, you know, this particular worldview, but now they went to the big city and their mind was expanded somehow. Because big city can be just as insular as a small town. I mean, think about this. Your university campus can be just as insulated and insular as your small town. You might say, well, in small town, they all think like this. Okay, and then I went to a college campus and what? Fill in the blank. They all think a different way, but it's still they all think. This is something I've experienced after having spent 15 years on a college campus. It's not a bad college campus. It's a decent college campus. And yet, one of the cultures of modern day universities is there's a right way to think, and then every other alternative way to think is incorrect. Not because there's evidence, not because there's proof, not because it's been substantiated objectively, but just because, no, that's what we state. That's what we believe. A college campus can be just as insulated as a quote unquote backwards small town. And so if I'm going to be a person of certainty, that means, and not inflexible, but a person of certainty, it means I've come to an intellectual belief based off of the evidence. And if you give me new evidence, new objective evidence, then I'm willing to change my mind. But to be inflexible is to be unwilling to change my mind in spite of the new evidence. As Catholic Christians, we are called to resist being inflexible, right? If there's new evidence, we need to always pursue the truth wherever the truth leads us. Always. To not be inflexible. We also are called to explore more and more, to ask more and more questions, to study more and more, to grow in that intellectual curiosity more and more, so that our intellect can be convicted, our beliefs can be rooted, or what we profess can be based off of the evidence.
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1: 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Today, we talk about how true freedom means choosing what we ought to choose, not necessarily what we want to choose. It is both a great gift and a great responsibility.
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3: Hi, my name is Father Mike Schmitz, and you're listening to the

Catechism in a Year, where we encounter God's plan of sheer goodness for us, revealed in Scripture and passed down through the tradition of the Catholic faith. The Catechism in a Year is provided by Ascension, who produced and funded this program. In 365 days, we'll read through the Catechism of the Catholic Church, discovering our identity in God's family as we journey together toward our heavenly home. This is day 234. We're reading paragraph 1730 to 1738 about man's freedom. Yesterday, we talked about that we're made for beatitude, right? We're made for that fullness of blessing. Today, we recognize that we've been given freedom. And there's something so powerful about that, because freedom comes with responsibility. Like, wah, wah, I know. But we have the capacity to choose good. We have the capacity to choose evil. And because we have the capacity to do this, we have the responsibility to do this. Does that make sense? The last couple of days, we went through the entire article. Today, we're only going to do a part of the article. We might call it a particle. But I don't know what I'm saying. But we're going to talk about the reality that because we're given freedom, we have the responsibility to live like God. We have the responsibility to use that freedom, to exercise that freedom by doing good, by choosing the good. That means we're responsible. I know, but what a great gift. Tomorrow, we'll talk about human freedom in the economy of salvation, like when it comes to freedom and sin and threats to freedom. But today, we're talking about that power we have, the capacity to choose good or evil. And so, because of that, because we need God's help, we need God's grace, let us call upon him now in prayer. Father in heaven, we give you thanks and praise and thank you again. And thank you so much for your goodness. Thank you so much for bringing us to this day, for bringing us to this moment. Thank you for giving us an intellect to think. Thank you for giving us a will that we can choose. Thank you for creating us in your image and likeness and conferring on us this dignity and this power. Thank you for the power to do good. Thank you for the power to choose the good. Help us to always, always turn away from evil. Help us to always, always turn towards you. And in turning towards you, experience that beatitude, experience that blessing, experience that fullness that is you. And that fullness that comes from choosing you. Give us this power, because Lord, we often find ourselves too weak to choose. Give us the power to do the right. In Jesus' name we pray. Amen. In the name of the Father, and of the Son, and of the Holy Spirit. Amen. It is day 234, rereading paragraphs 1730 to 1738. Article 3, Man's Freedom. God created man a rational being, conferring on him the dignity of a person who can initiate and control his own actions. God willed that man should be left in the hand of his own counsel, so that he might of his own accord seek his Creator and freely attain his full and blessed perfection by cleaving to him. St. Irenaeus wrote, "Man is rational, and therefore like God. He is created with free will and is master over his acts." Freedom and responsibility. Freedom is the power, rooted in reason and will, to act or not to act, to do this or that, and so to perform deliberate actions on one's own responsibility. By free will, one shapes one's own life. Human freedom is a force for growth and maturity in truth and goodness. It attains its perfection when directed toward God, our beatitude. As long as freedom has not bound itself definitively to its ultimate good, which is God, there is the possibility of choosing between good and evil, and thus of growing in perfection or of failing in sinning. This freedom characterizes properly human acts. It is the basis of praise or blame, merit or reproach. The more one does what is good, the freer one becomes. There is no true freedom except in the service of what is good and just. The choice to disobey and do evil is an abuse of freedom and leads to the slavery of sin. Freedom makes man responsible for his acts to the extent that they are voluntary. Progress in virtue, knowledge of the good, and ascesis enhance the mastery of the will over its acts. Imputability and responsibility for an action can be diminished or even nullified by ignorance, inadvertence, duress, fear, habit, inordinate attachments, and other psychological or social factors. Every act directly willed is imputable to its author. Thus, the Lord asked Eve after the sin in the garden, "What is this that you have done?" He asked Cain the same question.

prophet Nathan questioned David in the same way after he committed adultery with the wife of Uriah and had him murdered. An action can be indirectly voluntary when it results from negligence regarding something one should have known or done. For example, an accident arising from ignorance of traffic laws. An effect can be tolerated without being willed by its agent. For instance, a mother's exhaustion from tending her sick child. A bad effect is not imputable if it was not willed either as an end or as a means of an action. For example, a death a person incurs in aiding someone in danger. For a bad effect to be imputable, it must be foreseeable and the agent must have the possibility of avoiding it, as in the case of manslaughter caused by a drunken driver. Freedom is exercised in relationship between human beings. Every human person created in the image of God has the natural right to be recognized as a free and responsible being. All owe to each other this duty of respect. The right to the exercise of freedom, especially in moral and religious matters, is an inalienable requirement of the dignity of the human person. This right must be recognized and protected by civil authority within the limits of the common good and public order. All right, there we have it, paragraphs 1730 to 1738. I don't know if you guys got jazzed up by that, but I definitely did. I love, this is just the concept, the reality. It's not just the concept, because we live it every single day. The reality that, yes, we've been given an intellect, so we can know the good, we can know the true, we can know the beautiful. We also have been given this will. And because we are rational beings with wills, we have power, right? We have the capacity to choose. We have freedom. Now, so incredible. I love the definition of what freedom is. Paragraph 1731, freedom is the power, right? It's a capacity. It's an ability. Freedom is the power rooted in reason and will, right? Our intellects and our will to act or not to act, to do this or that, and to sort of perform deliberate actions on one's own responsibility. That's the definition of freedom. In fact, you could even make it simpler. You could define freedom like this. You could say freedom is not simply the ability to do whatever you want, but freedom is the power to do what is right, right? The power to do what you ought. That is true freedom. So freedom is the power to do what I ought. It goes on to say this next line in 1731 is such an incredible, it says this, very short sentence, by free will, one shapes one's own life. Please sit with that for the rest of the week. By free will, one shapes one's own life. And there's this quote I came across. It's something like this, that the child is the father of the man. So what I'm trying to communicate is who we choose to be earlier on in life is who we ultimately end up becoming later in life, right? So the child becomes the father of the man, that the girl becomes the mother of the woman. Does that make sense? By free will, one shapes one's own life. That human freedom is a force for growth and maturity and truth and goodness. It attains its perfection when directed towards God or beatitude. Now, the question comes up sometimes, paragraph 1732 answers it. The question comes up, well, if one of the God's gifts for us is freedom, like the ability to choose right or wrong, then what about in heaven? Like, can you still sin in heaven? And if you can't, doesn't that mean that you're no longer free in heaven? If you get to heaven, it's like, yeah, there's no sin there. Well, wait a second. There's sin on earth because we have the capacity to either say yes to God or say no to God. So, question, in heaven, are we not free anymore? Great question, Camper. So paragraph 1732 says, as long as freedom has not bound itself definitively to its ultimate good, which is God, there is the possibility of choosing between good and evil, and thus either growing in perfection or failing in sinning. But there isn't that possibility in heaven. Now, does that mean we don't have freedom? No, it means our freedom has been perfected. So if we bind ourselves definitively to God, that's heaven, right? We're bound definitively to God, that we've chosen with our lives God. In heaven, we have perfect freedom. Remember, freedom is not the ability to do whatever I want. Freedom is the power to do what I ought, to actually have the capacity to say, that's the good, and I get to choose it. And I choose it every time. To know right and wrong, and to say, I choose the right every single time. That is true freedom. In fact, paragraph 1733 goes on to point out, the more one does what is good, the freer one becomes. There is no true freedom except in the service of what is good and just. That to sin is actually not to become free. To sin is to become a slave of sin. And so in heaven, you're completely free. In heaven, you become even freer, even more joyful, because there's no true freedom except in the service of what is good and just. Does that make sense? I hope it does, because yes, in heaven, there

is no sin, but we're just completely free to be constantly choosing God, true, the good, and the beautiful, to love each other and to love the Lord as we're supposed to, so good, and to not do that occasionally, but to do that perpetually, rooted deeply in actual, real, true choice. Now, because we have freedom, we have responsibility. Paragraph 1734 highlights this. It says, freedom makes man responsible for his acts to the extent that they are voluntary. Now, we recognize that responsibility for an action, another word is culpability, right? So imputability or responsibility, culpability for an action can be diminished or even nullified. If there are things like ignorance, I didn't know what I was supposed to do, or I didn't know how to do it. Inadvertence, I didn't mean to do this. This was not my intention. Duress is a thing that can affect culpability, right? If I'm under duress, sometimes there's things that we do out of fear or even habit. Sometimes even inordinate attachments or other psychological or social factors, they reduce our culpability. So again, as it says in 1735, we're going to talk about this more later on, but responsibility for an action can be diminished or even nullified by those factors. Yet every act directly willed, we are culpable for, that we are responsible for all those actions. Remember that what is sin? Sin is, God, I know what you want me to do. I don't care. I'm going to do what I want to do. So in order to have a sin, I have to have knowledge that this is a sin, and I have to have freedom to be able to not choose it. Right? So I have the intellect, I have the knowledge, and I have the will. So I have full knowledge and I have free will. If that's been affected, right? If it could be diminished or nullified because I didn't know or I didn't mean to this. Now, at the same time, an action, paragraph 1736, can be indirectly voluntary when it results from negligence regarding something I should have known or something I should have done. So it says, example is, for example, an accident arising from ignorance of traffic laws. Like if you're driving, you should know the laws of the road. Like I'm going through a school zone and I didn't know, I didn't pay attention to any of that. But you're driving, therefore it's your job to pay attention. So it's indirectly voluntary if there's an accident because I should have been paying attention. Does that make sense? Always remember that in order for a person to be culpable or responsible for their actions, they have to have knowledge and will. They have to know it and choose it. So paragraph 1737 highlights this. It says a bad effect, right? This, the consequence here is not imputable. A person's not culpable if it was not willed as an end or as a means of an action. So example, a death a person incurs in aiding someone in danger. You're trying to help someone and you die in the process. Well, we don't call that suicide. That is, I was trying to help. I was trying to save lives. And in the process, my life was ended, right? In the process, I died. That's not the same thing as I said, as ending one's own life on purpose. Remember, for a bad effect to be imputable, it must be foreseeable. And the person, the agent, the person choosing, must have the possibility of avoiding it. For me to be culpable of a bad effect, it has to be foreseeable. And the agent has to have a possibility of avoiding it. And the example they give, as is the case of manslaughter caused by a drunken driver. You say, well, at the moment, like I wasn't choosing, you know, in the moment of drunkenness and driving, didn't want to hurt anybody. Okay, but the moment I picked up the alcohol, I'm opening myself up. The moment after drinking, I'm now driving. That is foreseeable and that is preventable as well. So as we continue to move forward, just keep these two things in mind because these are going to be kind of like the two hinges that the door is going to swing on. Always, in order for someone to be culpable, they need to have knowledge and free will, right? I need to know the thing and I need to freely choose to do the thing. For both the praise and the blame, right? For both the merit or the reproach, for both the good and the bad, I need to know and also choose. So this is going to keep this in mind in freedom and responsibility. When I'm looking at myself, my examinations of conscience, I have to ask that question, okay, did I know it or should I have known it? Did I choose it or was there other factors that were moving me and I did not choose this freely? Now, and so that's part of what we do at the end of every day when we have that examination of conscience or that consciousness examine, where we look at ourselves and say, okay, if I did this thing rightly or wrongly, if I chose good or I chose evil, did I know and did I freely choose? It's one of those pieces where we have to, if we're going to exercise our freedom, we also have to be willing to take responsibility. Does that make sense? Oh man, these paragraphs, I got to tell you, I don't know if you could tell in my voice all day today,
But I'm so excited about them. But I have to say that in my excitement, I don't know if it made any sense.

0: It's, I honestly, you might just have to go back and re-listen to the actual content of what the Catechism says from paragraph 1730 to 1738, because it's so good. And I just got all riled up about this and I just wanted to go nuts. And so I apologize if today was, what is he saying? You are a crazy man. That might be the case. And I totally understand. But I also appreciate your grace. Thank you for your patience and your forgiveness. And thank you for coming back tomorrow. I am praying for you. Please pray for me. My name is Father Mike, and I cannot wait to see you tomorrow. God bless.
1: That was day 234 of Catechism in a Year with Father Mike Schmitz. And now we'd like to share audio from a video called What is the Fruit of Sin? With Father Mark Mary from the Ascension Presents YouTube channel.
2: Hey, I'm Father Mark Mary with the Franciscan Friars of the Renewal. And this is Ascension Presents. A number of years ago, I was back in Honduras. And one of the women who we work with said to me, brother, the fruit of sin is death. The fruit of sin is death. And it's not a new concept, but for some reason, when she spoke it, like, it just rang so true. And it's true, isn't it? The fruit of sin is death. Like, as sin is given the opportunity to mature and to grow, ultimately it leads to violence, to suffering, to pain, to division, to death, right? And I think we get it on some sort of theological level, but we don't always get it in the real stuff of our lives or the world. And to begin, I'm going to share ultimately a story in history, but beginning with an image. It's an image in the material world, but its principles and its truths are also true in the immaterial world, on the emotional, psychological, spiritual level. And so it's quite simple as this. Like, if you're at your house and you open a cabinet and you see mold, what are you going to do? You see the mold, what are you going to do? Either yourself, or you're going to call a plumber and you're going to look for where's the moisture getting in, right? And you're not just going to remove the mold. You are going to remove the mold, but ultimately you're going to go back and see, like, where's the broken pipe or whatever it is, where the water's getting in, and we're going to fix that. Because if we don't fix the source, it's just the fruits are going to come back, right? If we don't get to the roots, the fruits are just going to come back. It's something that makes a ton of sense, like, for everyday examples such as this. But in the big stuff of the world, or the particular stuff of our own spiritual lives, sometimes, right, we try just to remove the mold without getting to the leak. And I want to use an example of how like, one problem, which could seemingly seem like a small problem, is actually a big one because of its results. There's a new documentary about Woodstock in 1999, and I haven't seen the documentary, nor will I recommend it by any stretch. But I did look at the trailer because I'd heard of this in the past. Right, Woodstock. For those of you who don't know, like, it began with this huge concert back in 1969 in New York, hundreds of thousands of people, and the name of it was something something peace and love. Right, and there was music. And there was drugs and there was promiscuity, but it was all like supposed to be peace and love. Like, everybody chill out, have a good time. I'm going to do this stuff, which is morally corrupt, which is morally sinful, but it doesn't hurt anybody, right? Peace and love. Everybody just chill out, have a good time. Just so you know, if you look at like what happened at that initial concert, a couple of people died, a bunch of people overdosed on drugs. There's nothing about it that was like all just peace and love and good times, rainbows and butterflies. There was literally death at the concert as well. So Woodstock 1999, right? We have the violence, we have the mosh pitting, we have sexual abuse, we have fires, we have absolute chaos. To reference like that first image, like, we have, if you will, here the mold. The thing is very obvious and ugly and repulsive. And we're like, this is not good. How did we get here? We got to get rid of this, right? But we have to follow the trail back to like where this is the fruit of something else. Like, and where is the seed? Where did the sin start to enter into the world that would lead to this? Where is the leak? And we go back and we look at sort of the worldview and the disposition of Woodstock in 1969 with the drugs and the promiscuity, the throwing morality and truth out the window with the lie that, like, hey, I'm just going to do this thing. We're going to have a good time, peace and love. It's not going to hurt anybody. But without truth and authentic morality, over time, that is going to lead to the violence and the corruption and the absolute chaos that we see in 1999. My friends, like, we have to connect these dots in the world, in the culture, in our own lives. To use a similar example, right, with the sexual revolution, kind of this free love, have sex with whoever you want. Like, ultimately, what is that going to lead to? That's going to lead to birth control. That's going to lead to abortion. That's going to lead to literally death. It's like, oh, we're just going to have a good time. It's not

0: hurt anybody. No, but actually, the fruit of this over time is going to be abortion. It's going to be the murdering of innocent and vulnerable life. Like, the fruit of sin is always death. There is no sin that's just affecting me. There is no sin that's just having a good time. That's like no big deal. Sin is always a big deal. Sin is always a big deal. And another example would be with like the whole drug trafficking business. You might be in some kind of upper class party where someone's doing a cocaine. It's like, oh, we're just going to have a good time. The use of your drugs, right? The use of drugs in this situation, it's funding the cartels with the violence, with the trafficking, with the corruption. And a number of countries, right, are like totally corrupt and their infrastructure is decimated because of the part they play in drug trafficking. And we have to make that connection, right? We have to make that connection, which we do in the material world all the time. Like this, all of this cartel violence, right? It's being funded by and made possible by the sin of, I'm just having a good time, no big deal with the drugs at the party. But it is a big deal. It is a big deal. And now, my brothers and sisters, if you're watching this, you're probably not actively using a bunch of drugs, actively with no big deal or qualm of conscience, doing whatever you want sexually, physically, etc. But probably you do have some little pet sins, some little guilty pleasures, little things in your life which you resort to on a regular basis because, hey, they're no big deal. They're not affecting anybody. But it is the seed of death, right? It is the seed of death. All sin, venial sin, it might be seminal, it might be small, but it is the seed of death. And if it is given permission to bear fruit over time without being rooted out, ultimately it's going to lead to pain, it's going to lead to suffering, it's going to lead to division, it's going to lead to disunity, it's going to lead to aggression, etc. Like, it always happens, you know, with the incoming of the sexual revolution, which we're looking at with this Woodstock in 1969, like there's breakdown of family, there's neglect of responsibilities, there's neglect of parenthood, all this sort of stuff. And as the society breaks down, as truth is thrown out the window, as order becomes disordered, ultimately that's going to lead to a context and environment where people are not taken care of, where people are not loved, where people are not given a place to be safe and to be seen. And that's going to lead to violence and aggression and the anger and the chaos, which we see very acutely at Woodstock in 1999. Just a reminder, like, I'm not making this up. St. Paul writes about it. I had the quote. I forgot it when I came to record. That's my bad. But he says something along this, like, where do wars come from? Like, don't they come from your passions, right? And it was true. St. Paul knew it 2,000 years ago because it's a human reality. It's a spiritual reality that is consistent. It's like, if your passions are not kept in check, if they're not properly ordered according to the truth and followed through the grace of Jesus Christ, this sin, these passions, as they're given permission to grow and become unbridled, are going to become more and more disordered, bearing fruit ultimately in division, in violence, and at its fullest maturity is ultimately death. So my brothers and sisters, like, let's not give ourselves any passes, right? Let's root that stuff out. Let's get to the source. Let's get to the roots, so that the fruit that we bear is the fruit of the Spirit, of peace, of unity, of love, of glory to God. Thank you so much for watching. We'll see you again next week. Remember, we are pilgrims on this earth. Somos peregrinos, poco a poco, little by little. Vamos a llegar. We're going to make it. God bless you.
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4: When the Word of God is proclaimed, and in a special way when the Gospel is proclaimed, it's an event happening in our midst which is calling forth from you and me very concretely today as whatever it is that's going on in my life. I come to Mass, I hear the Word, and now I have to respond to it. Always, every time, whatever it is, my response is called for. It's not just listening to someone read who then makes some comments. One of the best things that lay people can do on their way to Mass is pray that those of us who are going to preach will say something inspiring.

0: If for no other reason, for your benefit, pray for us. I know many of you do, but those of you who don't, pray for us. Pray that the Lord would open up our ears to hear what it is He wants to say to us, to communicate to you. Otherwise, you're going to sit through something really tedious, which none of us want to do.
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3: Here's a real tough one, Steve. What about rape and incest?
4: Right, these are tough questions. The extremely rare cases of rape and incest are among the most common arguments made in support of abortion. It's an attempt to take the exceptional case and say it somehow applies to all cases, and that's just faulty logic, as we never make laws based on the exceptional case. I tell pro-choicers that if rape and incest, which account for less than 0.5% of all abortions, are really their argument for the right to abortion, then I congratulate them for being pro-life on the other 99.5% of cases. But the real argument we make, I'll leave to you.
3: Well, I tell them that the violence of abortion is no solution for the violence of rape. Where else do we solve one horrible thing with another equally horrible thing? A child is a child regardless of the circumstances of its conception.
4: Absolutely.
5: Let the Blessed Sacrament nourish your soul with a free Mother Angelica devotional card with medallion and be inspired by her bold faith and unwavering trust in God. 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
6: Prayer changes everything. We read in sacred scripture that when we come to God in prayer, He changes our lot. It isn't so much that the circumstances change. It is that we change, and therefore we see the circumstances differently. Prayer does everything for us. It is indeed the air that fills our soul, just as the oxygen fills our lungs. We can't do without prayer. To do without prayer means we languish and we die. God wants us to have life and to have it to the full.
7: This is Monsignor Charles Pope. Let's pray to end abortion. In the name of the Father, and of the Son, and of the Holy Spirit, amen. Lord, every one of our lives is no accident. You tell us that before we were ever formed in our mother's womb, You knew us and thought about us. Yes, Lord, You prepared for us and put everything into place so that we could be. You also knit us together in our mother's womb with Your own hand. We're wonderfully, fearfully made. We ask Your blessing to come upon all of our hearts, that we may love one another and take care of one another because of our dignity, and help others by our prayers, but also our efforts to bring the terrible scourge of abortion to an end in this country and throughout the world. We make this prayer through the intercession of our Blessed Lady and in the name of Jesus, who is Lord forever and ever. In the name of the Father, and of the Son, and of the Holy Spirit, amen.
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0: Hello and welcome to Catholic Answers Live. I am Cy Kellett, your host. Very happy to be with you. Thanks so much for being here with us. The internet speaks sometimes, especially folks on YouTube. They have questions, and sometimes we like to say, well, let's take that topic on. And that's what we're going to do today, confession. We're going to answer every question about confession, at least every question that could reasonably be answered in 2 hours. That's essentially what we are going to do. So I would say the first five or six, you see them all the time. And so if you're like, how do I answer these questions about confession? Or maybe they're questions that you have or challenges that you have, perfect opportunity to get those answered today. Our guest, Dr. Carlo Broussard. Welcome, Dr. Carlo.
1: Cy Kellett. Great to be incarnate studio with you in the flesh.
0: Yeah, in the flesh.
1: I'm glad you said every question that can reasonably be answered within 2 hours. Some of these titles kind of irks me a little bit because it's not like every question and it's like clickbaity. So I'm glad you gave that nuance so that we can be sincere and accurate in our description of the show.
0: While also getting millions of clicks. That's those two things. I'm going to go right into it if you don't mind.
1: Because I know. Let's do it. Yeah, right. I'm looking forward to it.
0: Because I'll tell you what, if you're listening,

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2: God's covenant established a family. A family that has a home, the Catholic Church, and a family that has an earthly father figure, the Pope. Jesus made the Pope the rock foundation of his church, and it was clear in his words to St. Peter, but it was also foretold in the Old Testament. Find out more next on Breaking the Bread. Oh, the depth, the riches, and wisdom and knowledge of God, St. Paul exclaims in this Sunday's epistle. Our psalm, too, takes up the triumphant note of joy and thanksgiving. And why? Because in the gospel, the Heavenly Father sends the Son to reveal the mystery of His kingdom to St. Peter. With Peter, we rejoice that Jesus is the Christ, the anointed Son promised to David, the one prophesied to build God's temple and reign over an everlasting kingdom. What Jesus calls my church is that kingdom promised to the Son of David. As we hear in the first reading this Sunday, Isaiah foretold that the keys to David's kingdom would be given to a new prime minister who would rule as a father figure to God's people. Jesus, the root and offspring of David, alone possesses the kingdom's keys. But in giving those keys to Peter, Jesus fulfills that prophecy, entrusting to Peter, establishing him and all who succeed him as a holy father figure, as the prime minister in his church kingdom. His church, too, is the new house of God, the spiritual temple founded on the rock of Peter and built up out of living stones, we who are the individual believers. Abraham was called the rock from which the children of Israel were hewn, and Peter becomes the rock from which God raises up new children for himself. The word that Jesus uses, church, ekklesia in Greek, was used in the Greek translation of the Old Testament for the assembly of God's children after the Exodus there at Mount Sinai. His church is the assembly of the firstborn, established after the new Exodus of Jesus, the new Moses. Like the Israelites, we are baptized in water, led by the rock, and fed with spiritual food. And we gather at his altar in the presence of angels to sing his praise and give thanks to his holy name. This is Scott Hahn for Breaking the Bread.
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0: degree. Dr. Carlo Broussard is our guest. That's Carlo with a K. Check out Dr. Carlo on YouTube and see all the stuff he does there. But also hang out because we got another hour and we're going to ask more questions about confession. We're not going to stop until we get to them. And we're going to get, some of you are like, I've got a thief on the cross objection to this whole sacramental thing, to this whole, yeah, we'll start with the thief on the cross and we'll go from there when we get back on Catholic Answers Live.
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2: Hello, this is Father Benedict Rochelle with a little thought for today on being generous. Did you ever think of how generous God has been to all of us? 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Our response to this should be generosity to others, particularly to those whom we take for granted in our own family, and particularly also to those whom we don't know at all. In this way, we are generous back to God.
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4: This is EWTN Daily Saint, where each story reminds us that holiness is possible in every age. St. John Kemble was born in Hertfordshire, England in 1599 to a devout Catholic family who chose not to join the Church of England. A gentle-hearted man, John became a priest in 1652. For more than 50 years, he ministered quietly to Catholics who were forced to practice their faith in secret in the border counties around England and Wales. In 1678, during a time of intense persecution of Catholics, a fabricated conspiracy to kill the king caused Catholic clergy to undergo scrutiny. John was falsely charged with treason. In 1679, despite being found innocent of treason, he was condemned and executed for the crime of being a Catholic priest. He was canonized in 1970 as one of the 40 martyrs of England and Wales. May the life of St. John Kemble inspire you to grow closer to Christ today. St. John, pray for us. To sign up for the Daily Saint emails, please visit EWTN.com/Daily Saint.
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6: The phone lines are open. 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

0: In other words, that his church would be more powerful than the mystery of evil and the wages of evil, meaning sin and death. And yet, in many ways, our sense of the church can be challenged today. We're all too familiar with the ways the church may have failed in the past and the way that her members continue to fail today. Perhaps this is the reason why we say in the Creed that we believe in one holy Catholic and Apostolic Church. In other words, when we say we believe in it, we're stating that there's a mystery to the church that goes beyond what we can see, measure, or experience ourselves. The church is a mystery that's given to us by Christ. There's more to her, in other words, than meets the eye. And what's more to her reveals the power of God working in our world victoriously, triumphantly, and perfectly. It is good to believe in this. It is good to believe in the victory of Jesus despite everything that we see. Good to believe that God is present and that God never fails. Even if the sins of the followers of Christ present a scandal to us all, yet today Jesus reminds us that he's in charge and that his love can do all things.
1: For more information, go to www.stjohnleadershipnetwork.org.
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4: 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Let those who hate him flee from his presence." 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He uses more of his background as a soldier in describing how God comes in and intervenes in our lives. So let his foes be scattered. Let those who hate him flee from his presence.
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1: Family life is a mission. 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It is a beautiful call from God. 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He calls them to form their children in the ways of God. The children need to see their parents living their faith with joy and confidence. The best thing for children is to have their parents pray with them and to go together to church. And if parents show them how to love God and to serve God in simple, ordinary ways, it makes a huge difference in the life of children.
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2: The best way to pray is simply to open our minds and our hearts to God, to allow His presence to begin to fill us, to restore us, to refresh us, to make us new. 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
4: 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Today we pray for mothers. Heavenly Father, we worship You, our Creator. You have revealed Your tender love for us through the love of our mothers. Bless our mothers and reward them for their sacrificial love. Grant consolation and strength to mothers who are exhausted, those struggling to hold their families together, and those in difficult marriages. Bless our mothers, Lord, and grant eternal rest to those who have died. Let men and women who never knew a mother's love come to know that of Mary, Your mother. Amen.
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7: 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Therefore, holy brethren, who share in a heavenly call, consider Jesus, the apostle and high priest of our confession. He was faithful to Him who appointed him, just as Moses also was faithful in God's house. Yet Jesus has been counted worthy of as much more glory than Moses, as the builder of a house has more honor than the house. For every house is built by someone, but the builder of all things is God. Now Moses was faithful in all God's house as a servant, to testify to the things that were to be spoken later. But Christ was faithful over God's house as a son. And we are His house, if we hold fast our confidence and pride in our hope. Therefore, as the Holy Spirit says,
8: today when you hear His voice, do not harden your hearts, as in the rebellion on the day of testing in the wilderness, where your fathers put me to the test and saw my works for 40 years. Therefore I was provoked with that generation and said, they always go astray in their hearts. They have not known my ways. As I swore in my wrath, they shall never enter.

0: my rest.
1: Take care, brethren, lest there be in any of you an evil, unbelieving heart, leading you to fall away from the living God. But exhort one another every day, as long as it is called today, that none of you may be hardened by the deceitfulness of sin. For we share in Christ, if only we hold our first confidence firm to the end. While it is said, today, when you hear his voice, do not harden your hearts as in the rebellion. Who were they that heard and yet were rebellious? Was it not all those who left Egypt under the leadership of Moses? And with whom was he provoked 40 years? Was it not with those who sinned, whose bodies fell in the wilderness? And to whom did he swear that they should never enter his rest, but to those who were disobedient? So we see that they were unable to enter because of unbelief. Therefore, while the promise of entering his rest remains, let us fear, lest any of you be judged to have failed to reach it. For good news came to us just as to them, but the message which they heard did not benefit them because it did not meet with faith in the hearers. For we who have believed enter that rest. As he has said, as I swore in my wrath, they shall never enter my rest. Although his works were finished from the foundation of the world. For he has somewhere spoken of the seventh day in this way. And God rested on the seventh day from all his works. And again in this place he said, they shall never enter my rest. Since therefore it remains for some to enter it, and those who formerly received the good news failed to enter because of disobedience, again he sets a certain day. Today, saying through David so long afterward, in the words already quoted, today, when you hear his voice, do not harden your hearts. For if Joshua had given them rest, God would not speak later of another day. So then, there remains a Sabbath rest for the people of God. For whoever enters God's rest also ceases from his labors as God did from his. Let us therefore strive to enter that rest, that no one fall by the same sort of disobedience. For the word of God is living and active, sharper than any two-edged sword, piercing to the division of soul and spirit, of joints and marrow, and discerning the thoughts and intentions of the heart. And before him, no creature is hidden, but all are open and laid bare to the eyes of him with whom we have to do. Since then, we have a great high priest who has passed through the heavens, Jesus, the Son of God. Let us hold fast our confession. For we have not a high priest who is unable to sympathize with our weaknesses, but one who in every respect has been tempted as we are, yet without sin. Let us then, with confidence, draw near to the throne of grace, that we may receive mercy and find grace to help in time of need. For every high priest chosen from among men is appointed to act on behalf of men in relation to God, to offer gifts and sacrifices for sins. He can deal gently with the ignorant and wayward, since he himself is beset with weakness. Because of this, he is bound to

0: offer sacrifice for his own sins, as well as for those of the people. And one does not take the honor upon himself, but he is called by God, just as Aaron was. So also Christ did not exalt himself to be made a high priest, but was appointed by him who said to him,
1: Thou art my son, today I have begotten thee. Thou art a priest forever, after the order of Melchizedek.
0: In the days of his flesh, Jesus offered up prayers and supplications, with loud cries and tears, to him who was able to save him from death. And he was heard for his godly fear. Although he was a son, he learnt obedience through what he suffered. And being made perfect, he became the source of eternal salvation to all who obey him, being designated by God a high priest after the order of Melchizedek. About this, we have much to say, which is hard to explain, since you have become dull of hearing. For though by this time you ought to be teachers, you need someone to teach you again the first principles of God's word. You need milk, not solid food. For everyone who lives on milk is unskilled in the word of righteousness, for he is a child. But solid food is for the mature, for those who have their faculties trained by practice to distinguish good from evil. Therefore, let us leave the elementary doctrine of Christ and go on to maturity, not laying again a foundation of repentance from dead works and of faith toward God, with instruction about ablutions, the laying on of hands, the resurrection of the dead, and eternal judgment. And this we will do if God permits. For it is impossible to restore again to repentance those who have once been enlightened, who have tasted the heavenly gift, and have become partakers of the Holy Spirit, and have tasted the goodness of the Word of God and the powers of the age to come, if they then commit apostasy, since they crucify the Son of God on their own account and hold him up to contempt. For land which has drunk the rain that often falls upon it and brings forth vegetation useful to those for whose sake it is cultivated, receives a blessing from God. But if it bears thorns and thistles, it is worthless and near to being cursed. Its end is to be burned. Though we speak thus, yet in your case, beloved, we feel sure of better things that belong to salvation. For God is not so unjust as to overlook your work and the love which you showed for his sake in serving the saints, as you still do. And we desire each one of you to show the same earnestness in realizing the full assurance of hope until the end, so that you may not be sluggish, but imitators of those who through faith and patience inherit the promises. For when God made a promise to Abraham, since he had no one greater by whom to swear, he swore by himself, saying, Surely I will bless you and multiply you. And thus Abraham, having patiently endured, obtained the promise. Men indeed swear by a greater than themselves, and in all their disputes an oath is final for confirmation. So when God desires,

For this Melchizedek, king of Salem, priest of the Most High God, met Abraham returning from the slaughter of the kings and blessed him. And to him, Abraham apportioned a tenth part of everything. He is first, by translation of his name, King of Righteousness. And then he is also King of Salem, that is, King of Peace. He is without father or mother or genealogy, and has neither beginning of days nor end of life. But resembling the Son of God, he continues a priest forever. See how great he is. Abraham, the patriarch, gave him a tithe of the spoils, and those descendants of Levi who receive the priestly office have a commandment in the law to take tithes from the people, that is, from their brethren, though these also are descended from Abraham. But this man, who has not their genealogy, received tithes from Abraham and blessed him who had the promises. It is beyond dispute that the inferior is blessed by the superior. Here, tithes are received by mortal men. There, by one of whom it is testified that he lives. One might even say that Levi himself, who receives tithes, paid tithes through Abraham, for he was still in the loins of his ancestor when Melchizedek met him. Now, if perfection had been attainable through the Levitical priesthood, for under it the people received the law, what further need would there have been for another priest to arise after the order of Melchizedek, rather than the one named after the order of Aaron? For when there is a change in the priesthood, there is necessarily a change in the law as well. For the one of whom these things are spoken belonged to another tribe, from which no one has ever served at the altar. For it is evident that our Lord was descended from Judah. And in connection with that tribe, Moses said nothing about priests. This becomes even more evident when another priest arises in the likeness of Melchizedek, who has become a priest not according to a legal requirement concerning bodily descent, but by the power of an indestructible life. For it is witnessed of him, "Thou art a priest forever after the order of Melchizedek." On the one hand, a former commandment is set aside because of its weakness and uselessness, for the law made nothing perfect. On the other hand, a better hope is introduced, through which we draw near to God. And it was not without an oath. Those who formerly became priests took their office without an oath, but this one was addressed with an oath. "The Lord has sworn and will not change his mind. Thou art a priest forever." This makes Jesus the surety of a better covenant. The former priests were many in number, because they were prevented by death from continuing in office. But he holds his priesthood permanently, because he continues forever. Consequently, he is able for all time to save those who draw near to God through him, since he always lives to make intercession for them. For it was fitting that we should have such a high priest, holy, blameless, unstained, separated from sinners, exalted above the heavens. He has no need, like those high priests, to offer sacrifices daily, first for his own sins and then for those of the people. He did this once for all when he offered up himself. Indeed, the law appoints men in their weakness as high priests,

0: But the word of the oath, which came later than the law, appoints a son who has been made perfect forever. Now the point in what we're saying is this. We have such a high priest, one who is seated at the right hand of the throne of the Majesty in heaven, a minister in the sanctuary and the true tent which is set up not by man but by the Lord. For every high priest is appointed to offer gifts and sacrifices. Hence it is necessary for this priest also to have something to offer. Now, if he were on earth, he would not be a priest at all, since there are priests who offer gifts according to the law. They serve a copy and shadow of the heavenly sanctuary. For when Moses was about to erect the tent, he was instructed by God.
1: See that you make everything according to the pattern which was shown you on the mountain.
0: But as it is, Christ has obtained a ministry which is as much more excellent than the old, as the covenant he mediates is better, since it is enacted on better promises. For if that first covenant had been faultless, there would have been no occasion for a second. For he finds fault with them when he says,
1: "The days will come, says the Lord, when I will establish a new covenant with the house of Israel and with the house of Judah, not like the covenant that I made with their fathers on the day when I took them by the hand to lead them out of the land of Egypt. For they did not continue in my covenant, and so I paid no heed to them. This is the covenant that I will make with the house of Israel after those days. I will put my laws into their minds and write them on their hearts, and I will be their God, and they shall be my people. And they shall not teach everyone his fellow or everyone his brother, saying, Know the Lord. For all shall know me, from the least of them to the greatest. For I will be merciful toward their iniquities, and I will remember their sins no more."
0: In speaking of a new covenant, he treats the first as obsolete. And what is becoming obsolete and growing old is ready to vanish away. Now, even the first covenant had regulations for worship and an earthly sanctuary. For a tent was prepared, the outer one, in which were the lampstand and the table and the bread of the presence. It is called the holy place. Behind the second curtain stood a tent called the Holy of Holies, having the golden altar of incense and the Ark of the Covenant covered on all sides with gold, which contained a golden urn holding the manna and Aaron's rod that budded and the tables of the covenant. Above it were the cherubim of glory overshadowing the mercy seat. Of these things we cannot now speak in detail. These preparations having thus been made, the priests go continually into the outer tent, performing their ritual duties. But into the second, only the high priest goes. And he but once a year, and not without taking blood which he offers for himself and for the errors of the people. By this, the Holy Spirit indicates that the way into the sanctuary is not yet opened as long as the outer tent is still standing, which is symbolic for the present age.

0: Sacrifices are offered which cannot perfect the conscience of the worshipper, but deal only with food and drink and various ablutions. Regulations for the body impose until the time of Reformation. But when Christ appeared as a high priest of the good things that have come, then through the greater and more perfect tent, not made with hands, that is, not of this creation, he entered once for all into the holy place, taking not the blood of goats and calves, but his own blood, thus securing an eternal redemption. For if the sprinkling of defiled persons with the blood of goats and bulls and with the ashes of a heifer sanctifies for the purification of the flesh, how much more shall the blood of Christ, who through the eternal Spirit offered himself without blemish to God, purify your conscience from dead works to serve the living God? Therefore he is the mediator of a new covenant, so that those who are called may receive the promised eternal inheritance, since a death has occurred which redeems them from the transgressions under the first covenant. For where a will is involved, the death of the one who made it must be established. For a will takes effect only at death, since it is not in force as long as the one who made it is alive. Hence, even the first covenant was not ratified without blood. For when every commandment of the law had been declared by Moses to all the people, he took the blood of calves and goats, with water and scarlet wool and hyssop, and sprinkled both the book itself and all the people, saying, "This is the blood of the covenant which God commanded you." And in the same way, he sprinkled with the blood both the tent and all the vessels used in worship. Indeed, under the law, almost everything is purified with blood, and without the shedding of blood, there is no forgiveness of sins. 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

Have you ever heard someone say, the Catholic Church is just a bunch of rules and regulations and do's and don'ts, and it's against freedom? G.K. Chesterton says, Catholic doctrine and discipline may be walls, but they are the walls of a playground.

0: Freedom exists only within the rules. 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Chesterton says that while the church has established rule and order, the chief aim of that order is to give room for good things to run wild.
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3: Steve, here's a really ugly accusation that's leveled at us all the time. You pro-lifers only care about babies while they're inside the uterus. Once they're born, you don't care for the poor and needy.
4: And what I always say is, what makes you think that pro-life advocates care less for the needy than pro-choicers? Did you know that pro-lifers give a greater percentage of their income and volunteer more of their time to the needy than those who identify as pro-choice? Now, you might believe that progressive social policies are better for the poor than conservative policies, and that's a legitimate debate to have. But it's both arrogant and inaccurate to simply claim that pro-choicers who donate less of their time and less of their money to the poor somehow care more for the poor than do the pro-life community.
3: Adoption rates also refute this falsehood. Pro-lifers are more than twice as likely to adopt as pro-choicers, again proving that pro-life movement is pro-life for all children. So claiming that pro-life advocates don't care about babies after they're born is pure nonsense.
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7: Father Mitch Pacwa discusses the relevance of the Old Testament and the need to study it to understand our own history and culture. 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

Shalom, shalom. The peace of God be with you. My name is Father Mitchell Packwell. I'm a Jesuit priest and a professor of Old Testament at Loyola University of Chicago. And in this series on the prophets, we're going through the prophet Amos. And today, we want to deal with the parts of Amos that especially treat his criticism of the temple liturgy, or the sanctuaries, the shrines. Now, to understand where Amos is coming from, we have to go back to the past. We have to take a look at history and see what all this meant. Now, open up your Bibles, first of all, to the prophet Amos, and we'll take a look especially at chapter 4. Now, if you open up to verse 4, it says, "Go to Bethel and rebel," that is sin, or transgress, your Bibles might say. But the word is peshu, that is rebel. "To Gilgal," and again, rebel. "Offer your sacrifices each morning and your tithes on the third day. Burn leavened dough as a sacrifice with praise. Announce your voluntary offerings and make them public. For this is what makes you happy

sons of Israel, and it is the Lord Yahweh who speaks. Now, first of all, to understand this, let's take a look at one more text, then we'll come back to see its background. Look at chapter 5, verse 4, where it says, "For Yahweh says this to the house of Israel, seek me, and you shall live. Do not seek Bethel, do not go to Gilgal, do not journey to Be'er Sheba. Since Gilgal is going to be exiled, Bethel brought to nothing. Seek Yahweh, and you shall live. Or else he will rush upon, like fire, upon the house of Joseph, and burn it up, with none at Bethel to put out the flame." If you notice in these two texts, chapter 4, verse 4 and following, chapter 5, verse 4 and following, that two shrines especially are brought out for criticism, Gilgal and Bethel. Now, Be'er Sheba is mentioned, but these other two are really emphasized. Why? Let's take a look at the history. Open up to the book of Genesis. And in chapter 28, we see the story of how Esau and Jacob were brothers, twins, but Esau was slightly older and Jacob slightly younger. And Jacob took the birthright of his brother Esau by tricking his father, okay? And Isaac was blind and couldn't see which one it was. Well, when Esau found out that his brother Jacob had tricked him, he was furious, and Jacob had to run for his life back to Mesopotamia, where his family originally came from. And in chapter 28 of Exodus, beginning with verse 10, we see the story of how on his way out of town, he stops at Bethel. And while he's there, he had a dream. And in the dream, there was a ladder standing on the ground with its top reaching up to heaven. And there were angels of God going up and down. Now, the angels are probably bringing up prayers from people here on earth and bringing down the answers from God. And they just had this one little ladder to go up and down on. And Yahweh was there, standing over him, saying, "I am Yahweh, the God of Abraham your father, and of the God of Isaac. I will give to you and your descendants the land on which you are lying. Your descendants shall be like the specks of dust on the ground. You shall spread to the west and to the east, to the north and the south. All the tribes of the earth shall bless themselves by you and your descendants. And be sure that I am with you. I will keep you safe wherever you go and bring you back to this land. For I will not desert you before I have done all that I have promised you." Now, notice here that Bethel, the place where Jacob has his famous dream, is also the place where Yahweh promises the land. He promises descendants, that he will own this territory and there's no taking it away from Jacob because Yahweh has promised it. And so Bethel is an ancient shrine going all the way back to Jacob. Not just to Moses. Moses is a latecomer in comparison. But all the way back to Jacob. Sometime in the 1700s, a full 1,000 years before Amos. And the other shrine, Gilgal, was a shrine we've already looked at in earlier episodes. It was a shrine where Joshua led the people of Israel to cross the Jordan River, not far from Jericho. And the place that they went to was Gilgal. They took stones from the Jordan River and made a circle of stones, and they made a sanctuary there. And all those people who had been born in the desert wilderness and had not been circumcised were circumcised there. And at Gilgal, the people of Israel celebrated the first Passover festival when they were in the land of Israel. So Gilgal was the opening into the land of Canaan. And we see the connection then between Bethel and Gilgal. Both of them are associated with the inheriting of the land, the owning of the land that Yahweh was giving to them. At Gilgal it was promised, at Bethel it was promised, at Gilgal it was given. At Gilgal they arrived. And so, for that reason, we see that the connection is Amos is criticizing the people and their attitude towards the land. What they have is a confidence, perhaps

could even say an overconfidence in Yahweh's promise that he would give them the land and they would be able to keep it. And because of this confidence, they have sought the promise that they would have this land, but they did not seek Yahweh. They sought fulfillment, they sought to have presence, they sought to have good things from Yahweh and to make him obey his own promise, but they did not seek Yahweh. And for that reason, we see in chapter 5 that Amos says to them, "Therefore, seek Yahweh and you shall live, or else he will rush like fire on the house of Joseph." Seek Yahweh. Now, we also have to examine our own attitudes towards God's promises, that we may not be presumptuous. We may not presume on the promises of God and say, "Well, God, you made a promise, you got to keep it no matter what I do or say." No. We have to seek Yahweh, the one who gives the promise. We have to seek the Lord. We have to seek God, first of all, not the things that he gives us. We're taking a look at what the prophet Amos has to say about the worship of the people of Israel at Bethel and Gilgal. Now, open your Bibles back up to Amos chapter 4, verse 4, where it says, "Bo'u Bethel u'pish'u, come to Bethel and rebel. Come to Gilgal and increase your rebellions." Now the word rebellion, pesha in Hebrew, is one of the words for sin, the number of words for sin. But this is the worst, because it means a rebellion that comes by freely choosing to do what you know is wrong. And that's what the people are being accused of by Amos here. They know what's wrong and they're doing it. And again, as we just talked about a few minutes ago, that he especially criticizes them for going to the shrines of Bethel and Gilgal, the places where they had really celebrated their hopes and for the promise of the land. And he says, and also in verse 4, "Now cause your sacrifices to be brought." Bring them along here. "And then, and do that in the morning, and pay your tithes after 3 days." Now, people don't really know what this text means for sure. There are a couple of possibilities, but both of them refer to wrongdoing anyway. Now, bringing your sacrifices in the morning is fine and dandy, that they would offer their animals. And the word for sacrifice is a zevach, which means a sacrificed animal. But then you bring your tithes, that is the 10% of your goods that you should give to God. And as a matter of fact, in the same text we look at in Genesis 28, when Jacob has his dream, he promises to give 10% of everything he has. Now perhaps the people are being mocked, and Amos is saying, "Bring your tithes every 3 days," instead of once a year or once every 3 years. Actually, that's when they were supposed to bring their tithes, once every 3 years. And instead of doing that, bring it every 3 days. Go ahead, see what I care. No matter how often you bring them, it's still not good because you don't worship Yahweh properly. Another possibility is that they are breaking a law of God mentioned in Exodus chapter 34, in which it says, "Do not let your sacrifice remain until morning." If you have a sacrifice and you eat part of it and God eats part of it, you take part of it and burn it up on the altar and the smoke goes up to heaven, then you get to eat the rest. Still, you may not let that remain till morning. If it remains till morning, you must burn it. Well, perhaps they were sinning by keeping part of it for 3 days and keep on their feasting. We don't know for sure exactly which the sin was, whether arrogance and saying they're going to give tithes every 3 days, or whether it was breaking this law. Also in verse 5 it says, "Offer a sacrifice of thanksgiving of that which is leavened." Now, to bring leaven, that is yeast bread, to be offered was forbidden. As a matter of fact, that's one of the reasons that the Catholic Church does not use leavened bread at Mass. Because in the Old Testament, the use of leaven was forbidden at the sacrifices. Never were you allowed to use yeast in any of the bread that you offered at the sacrifices.

Also, they say here, now proclaim your free will offerings and publish them. For so you love to do, O children of Israel, says Yahweh. In other words, they love to tell everybody, hey, did you see the great offering I brought here? Did you see how much money I gave? Did you see how many cattle I offered up? Boy, I must be pretty good, huh? Not only am I rich and I can and afford all this, but I can, you know, I can show off. Remember what Jesus says in the Sermon on the Mount in chapter 6. It says, don't let your right hand know what your left hand is doing when you're giving up tithes. When you're generous and give alms to the poor, don't tell everybody, don't go with a trumpet blowing all over the place how much you gave. Rather, do it in secret so that your Father in heaven will reward you. Also, keep in mind what the widow who gave just 2 pennies was said to be. Remember, Jesus observed her at the temple giving the 2 pennies? And he said she gave more than everybody else because she gave all she had, not just out of her excess. And she didn't brag about it. In her poverty, she gave everything she had. Because Jesus judges our generosity not by what we give, by what we keep for ourselves. So we have nothing to really brag about. Also, to remember, when we give alms to God, or when we give tithes, 10% of our income to God's service, we do that from the things that He's given us. God has given us everything we have. We're just giving it back to Him and just giving Him 10%. That's not much. Now, after accusing the people of false worship, we see in the rest of chapter 4 the kind of worship Yahweh perhaps does want or would want. I don't think that the prophet Amos is saying, don't worship God. As a matter of fact, in chapter 5, he says, Darash Yahweh, that is, seek Yahweh. And the word Darash, that is, seek, is a word that means specifically to seek God in the temple. Now, we see this word, darash, used as referring to seeking Yahweh in the temple in Psalm 24, verse 5. That it seems that this word darash was used by prophets to seek the word of the Lord and also by people going to the temple on pilgrimage festivals. And so when Amos says seek Yahweh, he also means to do this in the temple. But make sure you're seeking Yahweh and not just the things He has to offer. And what it seems to be is that Amos wants people to seek repentance. He wants people to be sorry for their sins, not to be presuming on God's generosity, not to be presumptuous and say, I can claim the promise of the Lord while they're committing serious sin. I can claim the grace of God and not have to repent? That's false. No, what Amos wants us to do is to repent. And so he says here, in verse 6 of chapter 4, I have given you cleanness of teeth in all your cities, and want of bread in every one of your places, yet you have not returned to me, says Yahweh. Now, cleanness of teeth means this. How do your teeth get dirty? From eating. If you don't eat, your teeth are clean. He's not talking about fluoride toothpaste here. He's talking about making sure that you have nothing to eat. He's going to bring famine. And even when he brings famine, the people don't learn. They don't repent. And the word he says, that you have not returned to me. That is, you have not repented. The word repent means to turn back, shuv. And he wants people to repent. We're taking a look at Amos's view of worship. And we've seen that he does not want the people to go back to Bethel and Gilgal just to claim the promises of God, but rather for the people of Israel to have true worship, they must repent. They must turn back to God. Now let's take a look at his efforts to bring the people to repentance. Open up again to chapter 4, and we'll take a look at verse 7. Where Yahweh says through Amos, I have withheld the rain from you when they were just 3 months away from the harvest. And I caused it to rain on one city, but I caused it not to rain on another city. And one piece of land was rained on, and another piece had withered because it had no rain. So 2 or 3 cities wandered around to one city. So all the people from
two or three cities would want

turned around to the one town that had some water. They wanted to drink water, and they were not satisfied because of drought. And yet, even though I brought you this kind of a serious drought, you have not returned to me. You have not repented. In other words, Yahweh is saying that I use suffering as a way to speak louder to you. C.S. Lewis says that when we have pleasure and enjoyment and peace, God whispers to us. When we are in pain, God shouts at us. And when we repent of our sin, God is blowing through a megaphone into our ear. Well, this seems to be the same theology here in Amos, that Yahweh is trying to speak more loudly to the people of Israel to shake them up, to make them listen. And he does so by giving them pain and suffering. He said, I smote you with mildew, and all of your gardens and your vineyards, your fig trees and your olive trees, the worms have devoured. And yet, you have not returned to me, says the Lord Yahweh. I gave you all kinds of blights on your fruit trees and on your food. There's mildew and bugs, and they ate it, and you didn't eat it. I let the mildew and the worms do better than you. And yet, you would not repent. You would not return to me. I have sent among you the pestilence of the way of Egypt, the kind of plagues that Egypt have. Your young men have I slain with the sword, and I've carried away your horses, and I've made the stench of your camp to come up into your nostrils. In other words, just as I took the firstborn of Egypt and killed them, I have killed your young men in battle. I caused you to lose a war, and your young men suffered, and you could smell the stench of the dying bodies. And yet, you did not return to me, you did not repent, says the Lord Yahweh. I have overthrown some of you as God overthrew Sodom and Gomorrah, and you were like a brand plucked out of the burning. Now, he probably is referring here to an earthquake, perhaps the same earthquake of chapter 1, verse 2. He said, these prophecies took place 2 years before the earthquake. Perhaps this oracle happened after the earthquake. And the whole country was shaken up, like Sodom and Gomorrah, and how Yahweh had snatched them out of that. And yet, you did not return to me. You did not repent. Therefore, says Yahweh, thus will I do unto you, O Israel. And because I will do this to you, prepare to meet your God, O Israel. Now, this prepare to meet your God is a command, a preparation that is going to bring them pain and suffering. They won't really want to meet God because they really can never prepare fully. Their sins have made it impossible for them to prepare to meet God. And you and I are going to be called to the same kind of reckoning. Each and every one of us is going to be called to stand before God, to prepare to meet our Maker, and to give a full accounting of everything we did and anything we should forget, God won't forget. And he says this in verse 13. He says, for lo, behold, he who forms the mountains, and the word yotzer, that means to form the mountains, like he's playing with the mud pots, sort of just takes mud and puts it together, makes mountains. And he creates the wind out of nothing. The word create there means to make out of nothing. And he tells unto man what is his thought. He tells us what we think. He tells us our thoughts. He knows us inside and out. All of our inner thoughts, all of our outer actions. He makes the morning into darkness, and he treads on the high places. Yahweh, the God of hosts, is his name. Now, in this verse 13, Amos praises Yahweh for his greatness and his strength as a way to emphasize that there is no way to escape what Yahweh has planned. And you can't get around it. And neither can you or I get away from Yahweh's judgment. We are to be set before Him to let Him know our ways. And what He wants us to do now in the flesh, what He wants us to do in this life, is to make sure that we repent, that we are sorry for each one of our sins, that we take a look at any of the difficulties of our lives, and if those are calls to repent, then let us repent. Perhaps they aren't calls to repent, because perhaps we're suffering for some other reason.

need to examine ourselves to make sure. Are we in some accident because of drunk driving? Well, then we must repent of our drunkenness. Do we have some disease because of sin? Sometimes sexually communicated diseases? Then we must repent. Anything that we have that falls upon us, we have to take a look at ourselves. Do I need to repent of something and amend my life so that I can prepare to meet my God? Now, there's one more section of verses that I'd like to point out in terms of what Yahweh's attitude towards Israel. And this occurs in verse 21 of chapter 5. So open up to chapter 5, verse 21. And Yahweh is just furious because the people have not listened up to this point to Amos. They have not responded to him. And so what does Yahweh say? I despise your feasts, and I take no delight in your solemn assemblies. When you come to church, I take no delight in it. Yea, even though if you offer me burnt offerings and meal offerings, I will not accept them. Neither will I regard the peace offerings of your fat beasts. Give me the best you got, I don't care. Take away from me the noise of your songs. I can't even stand you singing. Don't let me hear the melody of your instruments. Instead, let justice well up as waters, and righteousness as a mighty stream. That what the Lord Yahweh wants from us is His justice and His righteousness. He doesn't just want our sacrifices, the things that we can bring Him. He wants us to give Him our hearts set right. Let us be a people that sets all of its heart right. Let us be a people that knows the Lord's love for us and responds to it with our own loving deeds to God and to our brothers and sisters. God bless you.

0: Hello, friends, and welcome to this segment of The Crux of the Matter. Consecrated men and women belonging to any one of the Church's many institutes of consecrated life have throughout the centuries contributed to the Church's life of prayer and apostolic works. But it is not only the prayer and work of consecrated persons that has made the presence of the Church felt in the modern world of any age. The religious habit worn by consecrated men and women throughout the centuries has also played an important role in making the Church visible across the globe. Even today, there's something magnetic and special about witnessing a friar priest or a veiled nun in habit at the airport or shopping for their community at the supermarket. In other words, the Church visible means something. It's about making Christ present in the modern world amidst the hustle and bustle of everyday activity. Several church documents have addressed the importance of the religious habit, most notably the Second Vatican Council and Vita Consecrata, Pope John Paul II's apostolic exhortation on the consecrated life. In these teachings, we learn that the habit is a sign of consecration, poverty, and membership in a particular religious community. It is an outward sign of consecration to God. It should be simple and modest, poor, but at the same time becoming. Very importantly, it must meet the requirement of health and be suitably adapted to the circumstances of time and place and to the needs of the apostolic ministry carried out by the particular religious community that wears it. When valid reasons of the apostolate call for it, religious, in conformity with the norms of their institute, may also dress in a simple and modest manner with an appropriate symbol in such a way that their consecration is recognizable to all whom they meet. That's the crux of the matter. I'm Father Wade Menezes. Thank you for joining us.
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2: I firmly believe

0: that prayer is communication with God. And if we know that God is a loving Father, why wouldn't we want to talk to God? The reality is, we've got to talk to our family, we've got to talk to our friends, and if God is real, and God is definitely real, He wants to hear about our day. He also wants to know how we're doing and what our needs are. Prayer is communication with God.
1: This is Father Bart Tollison. We pray to have a conversation with Jesus, our Lord and Savior, to get to know Him better and to listen to His voice. In my experience as a priest, prayer is so important. God always answers our prayer, sometimes not the way we desire, but we cannot receive if we do not ask. In the name of the Father, and of the Son, and of the Holy Spirit. Lord God, we pray that through Your mercy, an end to abortion in the hearts of all people could come to fruition and realization. We also pray for the promotion and protection of all human life, from conception in the womb to a natural death. Amen. In the name of the Father, and of the Son, and of the Holy Spirit. Amen.
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7: A warm welcome to all of you joining us in the United States and the world over as we celebrate our 30th year coming up in October. Can't believe it. We've got a great show for you this evening. If you'd like to comment, send us an ex post. I'm at Raymond Arroyo, and you can always find me at Arroyo Grande Show on YouTube. Catholic parents in Germany are appealing to Pope Leo over sex education in schools as a Catholic peer in the UK says the Vatican's China Pact is a deal with the devil. Here with analysis of these stories and more is the Papal Posse, editor-in-chief of thecatholicthing.org, Robert Royal, with me in studio, and canon lawyer and priest of the Archdiocese of New York, Father Gerald Murray, who appears to be steering his own vessel out to sea. I like the backdrop, Father. Okay, this week, 15 Catholic schools in the Archdiocese of Hamburg implement a new sex education framework called male-female diverse, over the objections of parents, I might add, who say it promotes gender ideology to children as young as primary school age. Now, those parents petitioned Pope Leo directly, filing a canonical complaint against their bishop. The Vatican finally responded by reaffirming a 2019 document condemning gender theory in education, but stopped short of ordering Hamburg to do anything about it. Father, what is the canonical complaint able to achieve? And is the Vatican response sufficient here?
8: Well, the canonical complaint is basically saying that their rights as Catholics are being offended as parents by having their children propagandized with anti-Catholic teaching in Catholic schools. We'll see if that results in anything. The answer that they got to their other entreaty to Rome was that one of the officials in one of the congregations, or dicasteries, basically said, well, Catholic teaching on gender, et cetera, is something that we believe in. So I equate it to be like if you say the building's on fire, then somebody says, well, here's the fire safety manual. We still follow this. That's not sufficient.
7: Bob, where's the action here? And it's curious, these Catholic parents, the German Catholic parents who complain, in their complaint, they tell Rome that immigrant Catholics in particular no longer feel the German church is their home. Why that line of argument? Why not scandalizing your kids?

0: I mean, I'm glad. I'm sorry the immigrants are upset, but what about my babies?
1: Yeah, well, I think one of those immigrants is actually from Peru, where our current Pauli father, of course, had a long history. Look, you have to think about this. People in Germany who are going out of their way to put their kids in Catholic schools have to complain to the Vatican about what is happening in the local German church. You know, there are so few Catholics who are actually practicing in Germany these days that for them, for this core group of people who really care enough to complain and to put their kids in schools that are not all that popular, and this in a synodal church where we're supposed to be listening to everyone and you know, trying to be respectful toward their point of view, this is utter madness. And it strikes me that the church in general in Rome, not just in that one area, is in such crisis, and they keep trying to solve the problem of the crisis by becoming more and more like the surrounding culture. Yeah. It's like that old definition of insanity. You keep doing the same thing, expecting a different outcome, and in fact, it only makes things worse, even among the people who want to be Catholic.
0: Father, this answer, though, reminded me a little bit of Pope Leo when they asked him on the plane about sexual morality. And he said, well, the church has always taught this, but sexual morality is not really our focus right now. There are more important things. That's what this sounded like. You know, here, yes, we still believe that, but stand down.
2: Yeah, there's no sense of outrage coming from the Holy See about a Catholic bishop teaching children that transgenderism is real and that we have to respect, you know, homosexual couples calling themselves a family. So this is, you know, it's this diabolical infiltration in some Catholic areas, and it sounds just like what's going on in Germany, where the exact opposite of Catholic truth is being conveyed in Catholic institutions. Yeah. And isn't it as telling it? It's parents who have to get, you know, and try to remedy this by appealing to the Vatican. Well, the Vatican could solve this very simply. It'd instruct the bishop, remove that program from the diocese. So if the Vatican doesn't do that, then they can't be serious and say, well, read our, you know, old document about, you know, the value of human sexuality according to the Bible. The bishop didn't read it. Why send this to the people?
0: Yeah. I want to talk about this Dutch auxiliary bishop. Again, this is about the synodal way. Bishop Rob Mutsars, he published an open letter to Pope Leo, and he asked whether synodality has borne any fruit. He writes this, "The world is not waiting for yet another organization that listens to it. There are enough of those. The world is waiting for someone who tells it what it was created for." Bob, are we seeing these internal critiques of the Synod project sharpening?
1: Yeah, I think so very much. And I would encourage everyone to read that letter of Bishop Mutsarts. I love the way they pronounce it over there. Yeah, because he really, I mean, he goes through all the different aspects of what's going on where, you know, people are in trouble in the modern world. They don't know why they exist. And here we have a church that knows why the creation occurred, why God's love led to this creation. And we have an answer for people that he's talking about. Look, these divisions, I think, are just more and more putting pressure on the Vatican. At some point, there's going to have to be some resolution of this, because we can't, as is going on as we just said in Germany, you can't have this sort of wishy-washy thing where you're half agreeing with the secular culture and you're trying to explain it to people. But as you're trying to explain and you go on and on in these discussions, it looks like something eventually is going to change. Yeah. And you create this situation where people are expecting, some people are expecting a change that they want, and then they get very upset, very frustrated when it doesn't happen. It even happened under Pope Francis, who led them to the point that thinking there was going to be a change on women deacons and on homosexuality, and in the end, he remained Catholic on those points.
0: Yeah, Bishop Mutsart's father, his own ordinary, Bishop Gerard de Court, publicly distanced himself from this open letter, saying his auxiliary should have gone through proper channels rather than an open letter. Is de Court's objection really about procedure, or is he really at odds with the substance of the letter?
2: No, obviously, the Bishop de Court doesn't agree with the substance of the letter. And then to try to say procedural, you should have kept this private between you and the Pope. Well, wait a minute. The Synod Office doesn't keep its documents private. aren't bishops allowed to critique those documents? Of course they are, and they should. And as Bob says, you know, in the age of synodality, isn't that what we're told? We want to hear from people. So, no, Bishop de Court's comments really lack any sense of dealing with what's a central issue.

0: here is the future of the church depends on fidelity to Christ. And where that's lacking, then we're simply going to become an imitation of the world. That's not what Christ sent the apostles out to do.
1: Yeah, but I thought we were all about accompaniment and dialogue and small listening groups. Why can't we hear from this bishop? I agree with Bob. I thought it was a trenchant analysis of what was going on and the consequences of those actions and where we are. Even Cardinal Angelo Scola of Milan, no radical traditionalist, conceded this week that synodality risks becoming a parliament unless it's rooted in communion, Father. When a churchman of Scola's stature says that publicly, does that validate, frankly, what this table has been saying for a long time, and not only us, many other esteemed figures beyond us?
0: You know, well, I want to thank Cardinal Scola because he's coming out and saying exactly what the reality is, that synodality is supplanting the church as it's known and understood and as it teaches itself, teaches the world what itself it considers itself to be, excuse me. And now synodality is basically a power move on the part of some people to turn the church into a democracy. You know, why were lay people brought into the Synod of Bishops? Why did they drop the word bishops from the title? Why are we going to have an ecclesial assembly in 2028 where we're told by Cardinal Grech in charge of the Synod office that it's going to be less than 50% bishops who compose the membership of that so-called ecclesial assembly? Isn't it funny that a Synod of Bishops isn't synodal enough? So we have to invent something new. Right. No, Cardinal Scola, along with many other cardinals, our own Cardinal Burke here, American, has been very eloquent on this. Cardinal Muller, likewise. So, No, it's encouraging because people are speaking out. And frankly, if you don't speak out, then people assume that you agree with what's going on.
1: Bob, why do you think it's all coming out now? Why is everybody speaking so? It looks like suddenly you've got all these figures. I've got another cardinal in a minute I'm going to ask your opinion on. Why now?
2: Well, look, we know that in October there's going to be another meeting about with the, you know, the future of synodality. And I think the great thing about the Mozart's document is he really puts down in concrete terms, we've been at this for 8 years. What have we done other than organizing meetings about how meetings should be organized inside the church? You know, what we want to see are more conversions to the church. We want to see more vocations to the church. Above all, as he, I think he very eloquently says, we want to see saints, because saints are what would produce differences in the world. And he says, and where is the term? You know, we have all these other terms, as you're saying, accompaniment, dialogue, and whatnot. Yeah. He says, where is the term conversion?
1: Yeah.
2: You know, our Lord himself says in his very first public...
1: Go and sin no more.
2: First public statement, according to the bishop, he says, repent and believe in the gospel. You know, so we're expecting... The secular terms of dialogue, which goes on and on and on, to do something that it can't possibly do. There has to be a proclamation, as he says, rather than an infinite dialogue.
1: Cardinal Rainer Welki, Archbishop of Cologne, says Rome still hasn't defined what synodality means to the universal church. Bob, after a synod that ran from 2021 to 2024, you've got this big, as Father said, the ecclesial assembly coming in 2028, which God help us on that. Why are we still waiting for an answer of what the thing even means?
2: Yeah, well, I mean, it's clear that this serves a purpose for some people, that this kind of ambiguity about language, that it's a style, it's a spirit, it's the Holy Spirit, it's, you know, it's prophetic social witness in these days, or there, you know, it's kind of the style of peace or the road of peace. I mean, there are these delusions of grandeur, I would call them, that somehow this talking and talking and talking is somehow going to resolve things that have to just be resolved by dogmatic definitions and by careful activity by the various offices of the Vatican to implement what the faith is at the parish level.
1: Father, synodality is sort of becoming the Lego of the Catholic Church. You can twist it and turn it into anything you'd like. I mean, you had a column this week in the Catholic thing called Selling Radical Synodality as Social Prophecy, which Bob alluded to. You had Sister Natalie Bequart, who told the religious superiors here in the United States that synodality is a social prophecy and a grammar of peace. Give us your take on those ever-evolving definitions.
0: Yeah, I'll say at least with Lego you can build something and look at it. And I think it's more like Silly Putty. You remember Silly Putty?
3: Yes.
0: Where you keep pulling it and it goes back together and you shape it and all the rest?
3: Yeah.
0: No, synodality is, in essence, a term without

0: universities of how you conduct faculty meetings. It's a disaster. Synodality is meaningless to most Catholics because the church is not about holding meetings. The church is about bringing people into union with Christ. And that is done through preaching the gospel, administering the sacraments, and living a life of charity.
1: Yeah.
0: That whole focus is not in synodality. Synodality is about the division of power. They talk about co-responsibility. That means lay governance in the church. We've said that here frequently.
1: Yes, we have.
0: They never deny it, but that's what it is. It is about people telling the bishops what to do.
1: Yeah, it's remarkable. You know, as you said that, Father, we have been saying this for years, Bob. No one's come out and corrected us, actually, which, you know, usually somebody pushes back and says, oh, those rado crazy people over there. No one has said that, which tells you what?
2: Well, I mean, if you define what they would like to internally define it as a process.
1: Right.
2: You know, not something that's aiming at an end. And so a process, depending on who's guiding the process, of course, can arrive at whatever.
1: Ever evolving.
2: You know, whatever they want it to be. So,
1: yeah.
2: Look, the fact that they can't refute it is because there is no definition. I mean,
1: yeah.
2: if it meant X, you could say, well, look, there's this and that objection to X. But if it means whatever the Holy Spirit is going to give us in the next iteration of a meeting,
1: right.
2: then it just goes. And by the way, Father is quite right. It's some people defining what the Holy Spirit is actually trying to do in our time. This is not a massive consultation, and it certainly isn't something that the average Catholic in the pews, the billions of Catholics,
1: they're not aware of it at all.
2: Are unaware of it and are unaffected by it.
1: Right. For now. But, you know, there's a column in Catholic World Report this week, George Weigel writes, about the bishop of one of Germany's oldest dioceses, Speer, and it was founded in the 4th century, announcing it is reducing its 70 parishes by 87%, down to just 9 parishes. Weigel is calling this a death spiral, attributing it to what he calls the apostasy of the German church. Those 9 remaining parishes, wait for it. Bob, you said the lay Catholics aren't aware of the synodal way yet or the synodal process. They will be soon. The 9 remaining parishes will be run by a synodal council and an executive board. Bob, what is going on here? Is this just demographic reality, or is this purposeful? Is this the fruit of synodality?
2: Yeah. Look, a lot of people say this is the deliberate effort to destroy the church. I think that, except in a very few instances, that's not exactly right. Mm-hmm. But it is a deeply, deeply mistaken idea about how to respond to the crisis of our time. Mm-hmm. We know what the crises are. It's vocations. It's an understanding of what the faith is. If the faith is just going to be a talking shop,
1: right?
2: Well, I mean, the secular world is already that. I mean, you can go up to any political organization and they yak forever. And,
1: yeah.
2: You know, they're always kind of trying to get support for themselves. The church has got to be not solely about listening. It has to be about teaching. Mm-hmm. It has to be about the proclamation of who Jesus is. And I go back to that phrase of Bishop Mutzarts, that we need saints and we need holy people. He says, you know, that one holy pastor in a parish will do more for the church than all the meetings you can possibly hold.
1: Yeah.
2: And I think that that's true.
1: Well, look, as I listen to you, they have all these global ambitions about we're going to bring the world together, we're going to bring world peace, we're going to, you know, convene these confabs of endless dialogue. Mother Angelica founded this network to draw people to personal sanctity. Personal sanctity, and this has been lost in the shuffle. It has to be restored. Pope Leo travels to France in September, Father. He'll say Mass at Lourdes on the 27th. Well, this week, the Shrine confirmed that every mosaic on the face of the church the shrine, created by disgraced ex-Jesuit Marco Rupnik, will be covered for the visit. It will remain covered after the Pope leaves. How important is this development? And is just covering these mosaics the solution long term?
0: No, bravo to the bishop for covering them. The next step is to remove them. They weren't there before Rupnik put them up. They're not part of the heritage. And in fact, they represent the art of someone who has committed grave crimes against innocent people. So he's an artist who is tainted by his own bad acts. And he's on trial right now canonically and may be removed from the priesthood if he's found guilty. That's a good move by the bishop. And I'm glad the Pope is going to Lourdes because, you know, Lourdes is one of the major centers of pilgrimage in the Catholic Church.
1: Mm-hmm.
0: And the Pope there is obviously going to highlight that our need for grace

0: in the modern world requires us to do things such as going on pilgrimage and asking Mary to intercede for us. And Lourdes is the place of a renewal of faith in France and in Europe, you know, in the 19th century. It'll be a place of renewal for the faith now in the 21st century.
1: Hmm. Bob, Rupnik's art adorns basilicas, churches, shrines. There's one just up the street at the JP2 Center, including St. Peter's. Should they be covered removed?
2: Yeah, well, look, in normal times, one would be reluctant to want to censor art because you want to have a certain liberty in creativity.
1: Yeah.
2: The problem here is that the artwork, as we know from the testimony of some of the women who have been abused, was closely associated with his sense of what he needed to create these things. And I won't even go into the details because this is a family show. And
1: I mean,
2: some of it is just so utterly shocking, and it must be true that
1: we could just say the sexual sin was tied to the art materials.
2: Right.
1: I won't go into detail, but it's gross.
2: Right. And so, look, the problem here is a woman who's been abused by someone else goes into a church and sees this artwork there and understands that that is the product of something that actually happened to her. And so we're in this unfortunate place where the church has allowed those things to be installed. And now they represent not just what they seem to represent, but they represent this whole history of abuse that he carried out for something like 30 years with religious women. I think that the solution to this, it's very interesting that somehow there must have been a negotiation between the Vatican and that local bishop about this. I would like to actually know what happened during that negotiation, because if it reflects an uncomfortableness in the Vatican about Rupnik, then good, let's get that trial settled, and maybe there should be a kind of an informal understanding that goes out and just says, look, let's do what we can to minimize the unfortunate presence of this artwork in the church.
1: Yeah, well, clearly they didn't want that backdrop with the Pope driving by or standing there, because those headlines would be, what about Rupnik? So this is smart to cover it up and keep the pilgrimage on the pilgrimage, but it's a disgrace. And I mean, it came from hell. I think it looks like hell, too. I think those mosaics are horrible, but just my personal opinion. If you want to go look at them, have at it. This week, Lord David Alton of Liverpool told Crux the Vatican's China agreement is a deal with the devil, and that fear of Beijing has left the Vatican silent on gross violations of religious freedom. Father, is that language too strong, or is he prophetically calling out something we've been talking about for a long time and many, many
0: years? Well, I mean, let's ask Jimmy Lai if the language is too strong. Jimmy Lai is a Catholic businessman who was imprisoned unjustly in Hong Kong, and the Holy See has done little or nothing publicly to secure his release. We have Catholic bishops who went to prison for decades, and then they were told that they have to step aside because now that we have a Vatican agreement, we're going to have patriotic association bishops take over dioceses. We had priests who had resisted joining the Patriotic Association being told by the Vatican that they should join the association, but if in conscience they didn't feel they could, then they didn't have to, but they essentially were saying the Pope would like you to be a member of this association.
1: Mm-hmm.
0: No, it is a disaster. There's nobody who's reflected on this in a serious way who thinks that the Vatican got anything good for the Church out of this. Everything's been to the advantage of the Communist Party, because the Communist Party, as in all totalitarian governments, what they want to do is eliminate anything outside of the party, any ideas, any institutions, any ways of life. And the Vatican, unfortunately, say, well, we'll go along with that because we think we're going to be able to help the Catholics of China by this. The Catholics of China are being oppressed by their government, and our Holy See is basically standing by and saying, well, it could be worse. Well, what's bad is when people don't feel like their fidelity is rewarded by the shepherds. And I think that's what's happened here.
1: Yeah, this week, Bob, there's a story of Father Benedict Chow. He is the last Trappist monk to have survived Mao's vicious persecutions. He died in Hong Kong at 108 this week. He lost brother monks to firing squads, forced marches in the 1940s, before rebuilding the community himself in exile. What is a witness like that say to a church quietly negotiating with his persecutor's successors?
2: Well, you know, the repression in China has gone through several phases. That first phase was just monstrous in terms of the number of people who were persecuted and were killed. Then it was a kind of a little bit of an opening for a while, and now we're back in

0: a very different situation. And this rather strange term is being used. It's called sinicizing, that it's not just the Catholic Church, mm-hmm. but all religious bodies in China are being sinicized, which means they're being made Chinese. Mm. Now, in the case of, I suppose, I don't think even evangelicals like this, but in the case of evangelicals, it isn't as big a problem because, as Pope Benedict said, it's a ecclesiological problem. That the church in China is subject to the authority of the Chinese politicos, and it has a weakened authority in Rome. And actually, they regard any loyalty to Rome as something outside of what is permissible inside the country. So, look, you've got this guy who survives 100 years, 8 years, which is already amazing in itself.
1: Yep.
0: But there were some pretty tough characters who were part of the church and went through and survived during those days. And that's a witness that we have to preserve and be able to show back to the Chinese, because I'm quite sure that inside of China, it isn't being reported on very much, that there is this long-term heroism and sanctity that preserved the faith under the worst pressures that we've probably seen in the 20th century.
1: And that spirit, and we've seen it from people who live there, cardinals, bishops, and laity, that spirit remains intact. It's a pity the Vatican is deaf to it or doesn't want to see it. And those people, I've spoken to them, they feel the church has sold them out. And this has to be reconciled. This has to be rectified. And give those people real hope, because right now they have very little aside from the Lord himself, and that's they pray and they worship in the darkness now. I want to move to the United States before we run out of time, Father. There is this Lindsay Clancy case, this young mother. She lured her husband, allegedly, out of the house on errands and then systematically took her children down to the basement and strangled them, killed them. Then she tried to kill herself. She's standing on murder trials. The case is one thing. The more disturbing thing is the social media and public outpouring of support for this Lindsay Clancy among women largely. Some on TikTok with their babies saying, you know, I stand with Lindsay. What universe are we in?
2: It's, you know, the universe of people think Luigi Mangione was a good person because he murdered an executive. You know, it's this anarchist thinking which says morality doesn't matter if I don't agree with it. And for them, the state bringing charges against a murderer is an offense against this woman's right to do what she wants because she says she was suffering from postpartum depression. If she was, that's a reality. It's sorry, but it doesn't justify murdering your children. And by the way, it wasn't an act, you know, that suddenly came up. She planned it.
1: Yeah.
2: And she got the husband out of the house. And then she admitted it afterwards. Of course, she doesn't want to face life in prison. But that's, you know, she's self-concerned about her own welfare. What about the welfare of those three children? So, yeah, the mother's standing outside there. I'd like to say to them, miss, if it's okay to kill children, can we hire someone to kill your children? And then you'll stand outside and say that was a good thing because that's how people exercise their freedom.
1: Yeah, no, this is madness. Bob, were you shocked when you've seen sort of the outpouring, not only outside the courthouse, but online? There's an anger. And I don't know what this, I don't know if it's feminism. I don't know if it's, politics getting mingled in. But it's disturbing.
0: Yeah, and look, there are these GoFundMe things that have been set up. There are millions of, close to $2 million has been raised in support of her. Look, this is one of those poison fruits of feminism. I think that we have to say this, that abortion is one of the poison fruits, that you stand with women who are in troubled circumstances. Look, I suppose there, if you had the nuance in public discourse these days, which we don't, where you could say, Lindsay, we understand lots of women suffer from postpartum depression. However, that can never justify, or we cannot just simply ignore what you actually did.
1: Right.
0: So, you know, yes, sister, we hope you get treatment. We hope that your time in prison is, helps you out in your journey toward God. But you killed three children. It's a horrible thing to have done.
1: No.
0: And I don't know how we are in a circumstance where people are able to look by that because of solidarity among women or whatever it might be. It's just a terrible, terrible symptom of some disease that exists in our public life right now.
1: Yeah, something is deeply broken in our culture when, as you said, you have people coming forward.

0: forward and saying, I stand with you because you're in difficult circumstances. Those children were in difficult circumstances when their mother was choking them with an exercise rope. I mean, this is it, this is a heartbreaker. And I pray for the repose of the souls of those babies. We know they're in heaven. But this is a terrible thing and a terrible example to young women who are about to embark on motherhood or in the middle of it. It's just awful. So I'm glad you all brought some clarity to that. And thank you both for being here. Be sure to check out this week's Prayerful Posse episode on Arroyo Grande. We have a more in-depth discussion about a lot of these stories and a few others, including a Pachamama ceremony in Peru. Robert Royal, Father Gerald Murray, thank you for being here as always. A bishop, a Lutheran nursing home, and four Catholic doctors are all suing the state of Illinois in federal court over its new assisted suicide mandate. Here to tell us why he decided to take the lead in this suit and why he's tightening rules governing Catholic funerals in his diocese is Bishop Thomas Papraki, Bishop of Springfield, Illinois. Bishop, thank you for being here. We had your attorney, Peter Breen, on last week, really to give us the legal take on this case, on this suit you filed in U.S. District Court alongside the Lutheran Care Center and four Illinois physicians. And it argues that Illinois' end-of-life options law forces doctors who conscientiously object to participate in helping patients end their lives before it even takes effect on September 12th. Your Excellency, lay out for people watching what this law will do to force Catholic health providers to violate their beliefs.
1: Well, I signed on to this lawsuit as a plaintiff because we have the ethical and religious directives for healthcare in the United States, and each bishop in each diocese promulgates that as particular law. And it's very clear in the ethical and religious directives that we cannot participate in any way in assisted suicide. And that goes beyond simply the issue of actually performing assisted suicide. But the new law here in Illinois actually requires even those who have a conscientious objection to performing the procedure involved in assisted suicide, also requires them to discuss with patients the options, including assisted suicide, and then also requires to make a referral. If a Catholic hospital, for example, says, well, we're sorry, we can't do assisted suicide here, the law would expect that doctor or someone in the hospital would tell them, discuss benefits of what are the benefits, supposed benefits of assisted suicide, and then refer them to a doctor or somebody else who would do it for them. And we simply can't do that. You can't refer people to, if you can't do something wrong yourself, you can't refer somebody to and say, well, this person will commit this sinful act for us because we can't do it.
0: Yeah, no, it recruits you. It makes you complicit in this evil act. I mean, four communities of religious sisters, Bishop, in New York, won a restraining order, temporary one, against a nearly identical mandate just a few weeks ago. Does that ruling give you hope for your case?
1: Yes, it does. And I've got some indication from our lawyers here that the state is willing to at least pause enforcement of the act pending the outcome of our lawsuit. So I think that is hopeful that we have people listening to us. They have not totally agreed with us yet, but they, I think, acknowledge that we have a very serious concern here and are willing at least to pause any enforcement of it until we get this resolved.
0: You were not required to attach your name to this lawsuit. You could have just issued a diocesan statement. Bishop Papraki, why was direct personal involvement an obligation for you?
1: Well, I felt it was important in my role as bishop, since I'm the one that promulgated the ethical and religious directives for healthcare in our diocese of Springfield in Illinois. I'm also the one for who's responsible for making sure that they're followed. And so if the state is going to come after any Catholic hospital here under my jurisdiction and tell them that they have to do these objectionable things like discussing the benefits of assisted suicide and referring them to someone who will do that, well, that's simply not acceptable. And I don't want to be caught between them. The hospital saying, well, the state tells us we have to do it, and the church tells us we can't do it. What do we do? So I want to make that clear that as I have the last word in this as the Bishop of this diocese.

0: enforcing those ethical and religious directives. And it shouldn't be on a case-by-case basis. You know, maybe the state's going after one hospital but not another. This should be across the board throughout, certainly in my diocese, and I think throughout the state of Illinois.
1: Yeah. USCCB President Archbishop Paul Coakley was on this show last week, and he commented on Catholic Governor Maura Healey's decision in Massachusetts to allow unrestricted abortion in her state, really up until birth. There are growing calls for her to be sanctioned by the church because of her public witness. He told me the USCCB as a conference really doesn't have the power to issue that correction. If this were in your diocese, what would you recommend? How would you personally handle this if you had a situation like this?
0: Well, if I had a situation like this, and I do have a situation like this involving Senator Richard Durbin,
1: who
0: is for years been very, very pro-abortion now, and he has been told, since even before I became bishop here, going back to 2004, not to receive Holy Communion in this diocese. So it doesn't really pertain to the United States Conference of Catholic Bishops. They don't really have the enforcement power. It's up to each individual bishop to do that in his diocese. And so, for example, another, in addition to myself here in Springfield, with Senator Durbin, Archbishop Salvatore Corleone did a similar action with then Speaker of the House Nancy Pelosi, where he told her, because of her pro-abortion stand, that she was not to receive Holy Communion. So it's really up to the bishop of each diocese to enforce that in his diocese.
1: You know, the press, and I think the casual viewer looks on something like that, you know, a restriction from communion or even excommunication, they look at that as a punitive act and, you know, the bishop's being cruel. Actually, this is an act of mercy. Explain that to people. In the eyes of the church, these are warning, these are alarm signals going off. Explain what that means and what it should mean to those who are under correction.
0: Yes. Well, the church talks about medicinal remedies, and that sanctions are imposed sometimes like an excommunication as a sanction that is not kicking someone out of the church. In fact, it's supposed to be a way of helping them to see what they're doing is wrong and to bring them back. I mean, years ago, this is back in the 1960s with Archbishop Rummel of New Orleans, excommunicated politicians because they were racist. And and at least one of them, I know, had a sort of a deathbed conversion and recognized that his segregation policies were wrong and came back into the church. So that's the hope here. We're not trying to drive people away from the church, but help them to recognize what they're doing is wrong and come back in. Now, in this case, excommunication applies only to those having an abortion or directly procuring it. Now, they get into I know there's some debates about what are the implications for a politician, and there are canon lawyers who will point out that, well, the politician may not be directly procuring the abortion, so therefore excommunication doesn't apply. But still, the denial of Holy Communion, that's a different canon, canon 915, about those who obstinately persist and manifest grave sin are not to be admitted to the sacraments. And so that's what applies in this case. But again, that's only for as long as the person persists in that sin. As soon as the person repents and says, okay, I'm sorry,
1: the sanctions
0: now
1: lifted.
0: I will follow church teaching, well, then welcome back. We're happy to have you back in the communion line.
1: Yeah, but that you seized on it there. The public persistent counter-witness, they're teaching what the faith is to the unchurched and to many Catholics. They look to these figures, particularly these political figures, who are happy to wave their Catholic banner at election time. It's important that everybody be on the same chapter here. Closer to home, you've tightened funeral norms in Springfield, which drew my attention. You're barring family eulogies at funeral masses and ending same-day vigils held immediately beforehand. Some have said this is heavy-handed. Why did the rules for Catholic funerals in the diocese need correcting?
0: Well, actually, what I'm doing is correcting abuses. So I really am not doing anything new with regard to Catholic funeral rites, but simply saying that some abuses have crept in recent years, I think especially since COVID, that people have kind of gotten the idea that somehow they can redesign things. So I think one of the abuses, for example, you mentioned eulogies. Well, that's not my rule. It's actually in the norms for liturgical norms for

0: funeral not to have any eulogies. Now, people use that term in a generic sense. A eulogy is somebody getting up and speaking, but there's a technical difference. The church says no eulogies at a funeral. However, you can have words of remembrance offered, like after communion. What's the difference? Eulogies are praising the person. That's what the Greek word, the root of that word means. But words of remembrance, even in the homily itself, we can talk about the person. We can sing their praises, but in relation to their faith and the example they give of the person exhibited love of God and neighbor by living in this way. And then ultimately we're praying for the repose of that soul and for their eternal salvation.
1: Right.
0: And so the reason this came about, I had long discussions and conversations with my presbyteral council of our priests and with the diocesan pastoral council. Mm-hmm. Many lay people are representatives on that. And we have all experienced abuses where someone gets up at the end of mass and starts speaking very inappropriately. And, the priest, the celebrant is kind of on the spot, not wanting to cut the person off at this very delicate moment, but everybody's cringing there with a very inappropriate speech going on. And then even if it is appropriate, we've all had situations, I'm sure, where the person just, they're in grief, they can't read it, they're crying, and everybody's feeling very bad. So our policy is you can have words of remembrance, but the priest or deacon will read them for you. So that's our approach. And then with regard to not having the visitation right before the funeral mass, well, the funeral rites talk about three stages. There's the vigil, there's the funeral liturgy, and then there's the committal at the cemetery. And the vigil, by definition, is the night before, praying, at the wake or visitation, whatever you call it. But the vigil is just one small part of that where you have the prayer service going on.
1: Right.
0: And then there are practical difficulties that we've encountered with having the visitation in the church right before the mass. For one thing, people are often coming into the church with their coffee and donuts or whatever, treating it like a social hall and not a church. And if they say, well, the funeral is at 11, visitation is from 10 to 11. Well, everybody comes at 10:30.
1: Right.
0: Thinking, well, I'll come to the visitation, I'll stay for the mass, and then it's 11 o'clock, time for the mass, and there's a line outside the door.
1: Mm-hmm.
0: So the celebrant then has a position of either you cut off the line, which I know because sometimes the schedule is tight, you can't delay it. Mass will start at 11, and you tell people, I'm sorry, we're going to start mass now. And or this happened to me a couple of times, we just waited. And so the mass is supposed to be 11, and it's 11:20, 11:30, and we're waiting for the line to go down so we can start mass.
1: Yeah.
0: So, we're just trying to address some of these things.
1: No, they're abuses. I mean, as you said, they're abuses and they're things that have been allowed for too long. And then people, look, usually because of their good nature, they want to, they're trying to remember their dead, fine. But there are rules to this and you have to be orderly. There's an updated policy also in your diocese that requires cremated remains to be interred within 30 days and forbids dividing them. And I've heard of families, I'm going to put grandpa's ashes in my necklace and, I'm going to put it in my ring. What is the theology behind this new rule?
0: Well, cremation used to be forbidden in the Catholic Church. That goes back even to
1: I think
0: Old
1: it
0: Testament
1: still should
0: time.
1: Be.
0: Our Orthodox Jews to this day do not do cremation.
1: Yeah.
0: And it was only in the 1960s that cremation was allowed in the Catholic Church. But there's still a provision in canon law that cremation should never be chosen as a way of expressing disbelief in Catholic teaching, such as our belief in the resurrection of the body. We say that in the profession of the faith, the creed at Mass, I believe in the resurrection of the body. Well, that's referring to our body, not we earlier said we believe that Jesus rose from the dead, but we believe that at the Lord's second coming, our bodies will be raised up as well in a glorified form.
1: Mm-hmm.
0: And when someone wants to scatter the ashes or use them, put them in jewelry or something like that, they're basically, they're not overtly saying, I don't believe in the resurrection of the body, but maybe they are at least implicitly saying, well, this is the end, so we'll use these ashes to put them in jewelry or something like that.
1: Yeah.
0: And the reverence for the body, even if it is cremated, yes, God can raise up ashes as well as the bones of a buried body. But the sense is it's expressing our belief of waiting for the second coming and for our Lord's resurrection of all the...

0: the dead into a glorified form at the end of time.
1: Yeah. Bishop Thomas Poprocki, thank you so much for being here. And we will keep an eye on your case and report on the outcome. Thank you.
0: You're welcome. Thank you.
1: He's a Benedictine oblate, a two-time Masters World Tandem Surfing Champion, a certified ninja black belt. Don't mess with him. And he spent four decades pairing physical extremity, big wave surfing, sailing, motorcycling, martial arts, with men's discipleship ministry. He's here tonight to share his brand new book, Men of Grit and Grace, Daily Challenges for Men to Chew On. Please welcome the aforementioned Bear Wozniak. Bear, thanks for being here. Before we get to the book, I want to wade into the culture for a minute. The Surgeon General's latest advisory flags screens and screen time as a driver of anxiety and disconnection in boys, right as the culture brands ordinary manhood toxic. Now, boys and young men, as you know, are absorbing both those messages at once. What is that doing to them?
2: Well, I would say it can be very tragic. Not just that, but the, you know, being down in the basement in your mom's house or mom and dad's house playing computer games. But what the answer to that is for fathers to take an interest in their sons, and to hand on to them, you know, what their dad handed on to them. What, you know, men love to hunt. Take your sons hunting. Take them for hikes. Take them to the hardware store with you. But men need to spend time with their sons and then push them out the door a little bit. You know, don't just drop them off at the soccer game or soccer practice. Go and coach it. So it's the key is the men getting involved in their son's life.
1: Hmm. You've called this crisis of masculinity a spiritual crisis, not just a cultural one. What do you mean by that? And where does this vacuum actually start?
2: Well, you know what, Raymond? I don't even use the word masculinity anymore. It's been co-opted. It's been stolen.
1: Why not?
2: And so I just use that terrible word that really provokes a response from people, manliness.
1: Manliness.
2: You know, because the word man comes from the root in Latin is vir, where you get the word virtue. We need to remind men that to be a real man is to be a man of virtue. It's like John Wayne said, I think he was quoting one of my favorite authors, Louis L'Amour, a Western, one of his movies. He said, to be a gentleman, you first have to be a man. And so what we have is we have had young men trade manliness for being nice. When Jesus mentioned to taught his disciples how to pray, he taught them a very dangerous prayer. He said, thy kingdom come, thy will be done. That's a dangerous prayer because it puts men right where we should be, in the middle of God's will. Mm. And that means you have to have God's power with you. That means you're going to be bold. You need the virtue of prudence to know how to step into boldness. But the men need to learn to live a life a little bit more dangerously, step out of the boat. And, you know, Jesus, when he prayed that prayer, it brought him right to the cross.
1: Yeah.
2: Very dangerous prayer, but men need to begin to. And the reason why I wrote this book, by the way, Men of Grit and Grace, is because so many men say, oh, I don't like to read books, so I wrote them one they could just read for a minute at a time. But you know why it's silhouetted in dark?
1: Tell us.
2: Like the 12 rules for manliness is bright sun,
1: right?
2: You know, pretty sunlit.
1: Right.
2: It's because a man needs to get up an hour before the rest of his family and pray.
1: Mm.
2: That early hour is sacred, and so this book is just meant to give them traction. It's one meditation for each day of the year.
1: Yep.
2: One man meditation to just give them traction and get into that daily prayer life, which is so important. That's the spiritual part of the war on masculinity, is to pray.
1: You were the grandson of a coal miner in North Dakota. Your dad became a state champion basketball coach, then a Catholic deacon known for his spirited homilies. What did your father teach you about toughness and about faith?
2: Oh, that's so interesting. Well, one of the things my dad always taught me to do is he would always say to me, whatever I've done, you're going to even do greater.
1: Hmm.
2: And remember, Jesus said that to his disciples, too. You know, it's an affirming of who I am, but letting me know that I should not settle for mediocrity, that there's something and he also said, he also really taught me, Raymond, to set very, very direct goals. Here's one of mine right here. I have so many of these little books, these journals. You probably use these,
1: yeah,
2: too.
1: Yeah, I do.
2: And I write my goals in there, my dreams, and then some of them I'll discern on. I'll go, oh, well, now I'm going to make that dream into a goal. And then as I start to write it down, things start just happening. So he taught me, though, to set goals that cause you to grow as a

0: to grow in virtue. So don't just set meaningless goals. And so I would say more than anything, my dad taught me to set bold goals and to pursue them. And part of that abandonment to the wild adventure of God's will is my beautiful bride, Cindy, who's here with me right now.
1: Mm.
0: I know a great reason why we're together is because I pursued the talos to the best that I could, you know, God's, the way God wired me. You know what I mean?
1: Yeah. No, I totally know what you mean. And you said your ministry flourished after both of your parents passed away. What did losing them teach you about prayer and intercessory prayer?
0: My dad got me started praying the Liturgy of the Hour.
1: Mm.
0: And Stephen Ray's book, Crossing the Tiber, brought me back. Mm. And the early church fathers, of course, all those books behind me, the early mm-hmm. church fathers. But it was more that I knew my mom and dad. I was with them both when they passed.
1: Mm.
0: I put a beautiful, beautiful tuberose lay on my mother as she was breathing her last breaths. And her last breath was, Oh, you know, she was wow. seeing Jesus. And then with my dad, I put my hand in his heart as he was breathed his last breath. And I was reading his notes on his homilies at that moment. It was like when they joined forces up there in heaven and began to pray for their children, their grandchildren, pray for me. My ministry, in spite of so many difficulties, the Lord, you know, lifted up the good part of me and the ministry that he called me to. And I guess I would say also so much of the preparation before that was so much of him, you know, that purging, that season of the fire that God takes us all through.
1: Yeah. Well,
0: but
1: I know
0: at that moment, it was their prayers.
1: I need to get into Men of Grit and Grace, daily challenges for men to chew on. Okay, I'm holding it up. You don't have to. The book is billed as beef jerky for the soul bear. What inspired you to write a book of meditations for men rather than a pure self-help tome?
0: I mean, a lot of men feel like they're too busy to read, but it's because I know men needed to have this this traction. If men aren't getting up before the rest of their family and having at least a half hour, well, if you have a half hour, you're going to want an hour because you're going to want to go further. This gives them manly traction. But if they start with this beef jerky for the soul, then they're going to want more. Then they're going to go, like, there's a man I'm going to have a cigar with later today. He read a little bit of this book, and now we're going to go and we're going to talk about Liturgy of the Hour, Office of Readings in the Morning. How do you really get traction? So this book is meant to give men manly traction. And then as you get into it, then you can read some of the other beautiful, like, you know, The Imitation of Christ.
1: Mm.
0: But that book is kind of too soft for men at first. You know what I mean?
1: Mm.
0: It's not. It's a super challenging book, but it's spiritual. And I say, well, this book isn't overly spiritual. It's deeply spiritual. It's right down there at the gritty level for men to help them get traction in their faith.
1: Well, I love that you built the book structure around the 12 apostles. I mean, these ordinary, flawed guys, a lot of fishermen in the mix, that Christ turned into missionaries, martyrs, leaders of the church, because I think it gives all of us hope. Why use the apostles?
0: Yes, that's why I did it. Exactly.
1: Oh, there you go. And what did you learn about them that surprised even you?
0: It was so cool. Well, you know what? Mother Angelica inspired that.
1: Yep.
0: I get goosebumps and I feel like crying.
1: She loved the apostles.
0: They're real people. If you put them up on that pedestal, which we do actually put them on pedestals, then you feel like, well, that's them and that's not me. So in the writing of the stories of the apostles, it made them real.
1: Yeah.
0: And the thing about those apostles, they were disciples. But God Jesus didn't make them followers. He made them leaders. And leaders need to make leaders, not followers. You know, they followed him because he was a man, because he had the grit and the grace. And so many men, like, they want to live on grit alone, which is a great fortitude. You know, G.K. Chesterton and C.S. Lewis both wrote about how without that particular virtue, the other virtues, when they're in crisis, you can't grow in them. Fortitude is important, but without the Holy Spirit, without knowing maybe in Eucharistic adoration, without experiencing God's love. I mean, God is love. To actually experience his love, that's what boosts you into the grit that it takes to live life. Men need to love God back, experience God's love, find out it's okay to be loved. And a lot of that, Raymond, is in the company of other men.
1: Yes, yeah, which is lost. And frankly, the pews are devoid of men, which is a bad tendency, and that's changing. You see a lot of young guys returning to faith, and that's a wonderful movement. You write in the book about channeling anger into discipline, Bear, rather than

0: destruction. Most men, I guess they either suppress it or they unleash it. What's the third option?
1: Well, Paul, I believe it was Paul said, be angry, but sin not. So if you, you know, and also I think it was it Fulton? There's so many great saints. You know what? I can't keep who said what together, but so many of it, I think it was at Fulton Sheen. I forget the saint, but he said, if you don't, if you're not angry when you see certain things happening, if you don't know what to be angry with, then there's something wrong, especially as a man. But the, that anger needs to be turned into determination.
0: Yeah, great advice. Men of Grit and Grace, Daily Challenges for Men to Chew On by Bear Wozniak is available now at bookstores everywhere and online. You can follow Bear on X at Bear Wozniak. Bear, thanks for coming on. We'll see you soon, I hope.
1: We love, in Hawaii, we say we love you, so aloha, which means love. God
0: okay.
1: bless you guys.
0: Back at you. Thank you.
1: Okay.
0: So long. That is all the time we have for now. Be sure to catch us next week. Until then, we'll be scouting the world over for all that is seen and unseen. On behalf of the staff and crew of EWTN News, thank you for watching. I'm Raymond Arroyo. I know.
2: God's covenant established a family that has a home, the Catholic Church, and a family that has an earthly father figure, the Pope. Jesus made the Pope the rock foundation of his church, and it was clear in his words to St. Peter, but it was also foretold in the Old Testament. Find out more next on Breaking Bread. Oh, the depth, the riches and wisdom and knowledge of God, St. Paul exclaims in this Sunday's epistle. Our psalm, too, takes up the triumphant note of joy and thanksgiving. And why? Because in the gospel, the Heavenly Father sends the Son to reveal the mystery of His kingdom to St. Peter. With Peter, we rejoice that Jesus is the Christ, the anointed Son promised to David, the one prophesied to build God's temple and reign over an everlasting kingdom. What Jesus calls my church is that kingdom promised to the Son of David. As we hear in the first reading this Sunday, Isaiah foretold that the keys to David's kingdom would be given to a new prime minister who would rule as a father figure to God's people. Jesus, the root and offspring of David, alone possesses the kingdom's keys. But in giving those keys to Peter, Jesus fulfills that prophecy, entrusting to Peter, establishing him and all who succeed him as a holy father figure, as the prime minister in his church kingdom. His church, too, is the new house of God, the spiritual temple founded on the rock of Peter and built up out of living stones, we who are the individual believers. Abraham was called the rock from which the children of Israel were hewn, and Peter becomes the rock from which God raises up new children for himself. The word that Jesus uses, church, ekklesia in Greek, was used in the Greek translation of the Old Testament for the assembly of God's children after the Exodus there at Mount Sinai. His church is the assembly of the firstborn, established after the new Exodus of Jesus, the new Moses. Like the Israelites, we are baptized in water, led by the rock, and fed with spiritual food. And we gather at his altar in the presence of angels to sing his praise and give thanks to his holy name. This is Scott Hahn for Breaking the Bread.
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4: 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I heard it said once that God answers knee-mail, as in K-N-E-E. Prayer is powerful. One of the favorite things I love to do when it comes to prayer is to ask for the intercession of the great saints. Try it sometime. You'll be very, very impressed and surprised by the amazing power of prayer.
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0: please pray together with me our EWTN family prayer. Today we pray for God's blessing upon our work. Lord Jesus Christ, Son of God and Son of David, we praise you. 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
2: Coming up next, an hour of prayer and reflection with the Chaplet of Divine Mercy, Sister Anne Shields, and the Rosary on EWTN, Catholic Talk Radio for Britain and Ireland.

In the name of the Father, and of the Son, and of the Holy Spirit. Amen. Our Father, who art in heaven, hallowed be thy name. Thy kingdom come, thy will be done on earth as it is in heaven. Give us this day our daily bread, and forgive us our trespasses, as we forgive those who trespass against us. And lead us not into temptation, but deliver us from evil. Hail Mary, full of grace, the Lord is with thee. Blessed art thou among women, and blessed is the fruit of thy womb, Jesus. Holy Mary, Mother of God, pray for us sinners now and at the hour of our death. Amen. I believe in God, the Father Almighty, Creator of heaven and earth, and in Jesus Christ, his only Son, our Lord, who was conceived by the Holy Spirit, born of the Virgin Mary, suffered under Pontius Pilate, was crucified, died, and was buried. He descended into hell. On the third day he rose again from the dead. He ascended into heaven and is seated at the right hand of God the Father Almighty. From there he will come to judge the living and the dead. I believe in the Holy Spirit, the Holy Catholic Church, the communion of saints, the forgiveness of sins, the resurrection of the body, and life everlasting. Eternal Father, I offer you the body and blood, soul and divinity of your dearly beloved Son, our Lord Jesus Christ, in atonement for our sins and those of the whole world. For the sake of his sorrowful passion, have mercy on us and on the whole world. For the sake of his sorrowful passion, have mercy on us and on the whole world. For the sake of his sorrowful passion, have mercy on us and on the whole world. For the sake of his sorrowful passion, have mercy on us and on the whole world. For the sake of his sorrowful passion, have mercy on us and on the whole world. For the sake of his sorrowful passion, have mercy on us and on the whole world. For the sake of his sorrowful passion, have mercy on us and on the whole world. For the sake of his sorrowful passion, have mercy on us and on the whole world. For the sake of his sorrowful passion, have mercy on us and on the whole world. For the sake of his sorrowful passion, have mercy on us and on the whole world. Eternal Father, I offer you the body and blood, soul and divinity of your dearly beloved Son, our Lord Jesus Christ, in atonement for our sins and those of the whole world. For the sake of his sorrowful passion, have mercy on us and on the whole world. For the sake of his sorrowful passion, have mercy on us and on the whole world. For the sake of his sorrowful passion, have mercy on us and on the whole world. For the sake of his sorrowful passion, have mercy on us and on the whole world.

0: For the sake of his sorrowful passion, have mercy on us and on the whole world. For the sake of his sorrowful passion, have mercy on us and on the whole world. For the sake of his sorrowful passion, have mercy on us and on the whole world. For the sake of his sorrowful passion, have mercy on us and on the whole world. For the sake of his sorrowful passion, have mercy on us and on the whole world. For the sake of his sorrowful passion, have mercy on us and on the whole world. Eternal Father, I offer you the body and blood, soul and divinity of your dearly beloved Son, our Lord Jesus Christ, in atonement for our sins and those of the whole world. For the sake of his sorrowful passion, have mercy on us and on the whole world. For the sake of his sorrowful passion, have mercy on us and on the whole world. For the sake of his sorrowful passion, have mercy on us and on the whole world. For the sake of his sorrowful passion, have mercy on us and on the whole world. For the sake of his sorrowful passion, have mercy on us and on the whole world. For the sake of his sorrowful passion, have mercy on us and on the whole world. For the sake of his sorrowful passion, have mercy on us and on the whole world. For the sake of his sorrowful passion, have mercy on us and on the whole world. For the sake of his sorrowful passion, have mercy on us and on the whole world. For the sake of his sorrowful passion, have mercy on us and on the whole world. Eternal Father, I offer you the body and blood, soul and divinity of your dearly beloved Son, our Lord Jesus Christ, in atonement for our sins and those of the whole world. For the sake of his sorrowful passion, have mercy on us and on the whole world. For the sake of his sorrowful passion, have mercy on us and on the whole world. For the sake of his sorrowful passion, have mercy on us and on the whole world. For the sake of his sorrowful passion, have mercy on us and on the whole world. For the sake of his sorrowful passion, have mercy on us and on the whole world. For the sake of his sorrowful passion, have mercy on us and on the whole world. For the sake of his sorrowful passion, have mercy on us and on the whole world. For the sake of his sorrowful passion, have mercy on us and on the whole world. For the sake of his sorrowful passion, have mercy on us and on the whole world. For the sake of his sorrowful passion, have mercy on us and on the whole world. Eternal Father, I offer you the body and blood, soul and divinity of your dearly beloved Son, our Lord Jesus Christ, in atonement for our sins and those of the whole world. For the sake of his sorrowful passion, have mercy on us and on the whole world. For the sake of his sorrowful passion, have mercy on us and on the whole world. For the sake of his sorrowful passion, have mercy on us and on the whole world. For the sake of his sorrowful passion, have mercy on us and on the whole world. For the sake of his sorrowful passion, have mercy on us and on the whole world. For the sake of his sorrowful passion, have mercy on us and on the whole world. For the sake of his sorrowful passion, have mercy on us and on the whole world. For the sake of his sorrowful passion, have mercy on us and on the whole world. For the sake of his sorrowful passion, have mercy on us and on the whole world. For the sake of his sorrowful passion, have mercy on us and on the whole world. Holy God, Holy Mighty One, Holy Immortal One, have mercy on us and on the whole world. Holy God, Holy Mighty One, Holy Immortal One, have mercy on us and on the whole world. Holy God, Holy Mighty One, Holy Immortal One, have mercy on us and on the whole world.
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Welcome to our program. We're here outside the Chapel of the Apparitions. This is the chapel where most of the great revelations to St. Margaret Mary took place. Today we'll focus on the famous 12 promises made by the Sacred Heart to St. Margaret Mary. They appeared in letters to two of her friends. One was a priest friend called Croiset, and the other to one of her superiors, a Mother Greffier. There were many promises of the Sacred Heart, but it was a Philip Kemper in Dayton, Ohio, who in the 1880s summarized and put them together in a form of 12 and sent them around the world in over 280 languages. So they've made a very deep impression on Christians ever since. There is nothing new in these promises with regard to the revelations of Jesus. All that you have is a new emphasis. The last of the revelation ended with the Apocalypse, John. But through the centuries, there's been need to be a corrective. When people began overstressing the justice of God to the forgetfulness of his mercy and love, then something was needed. And the Lord seemed to have come in the 17th century because justice was too predominant, and there was even fearful people presenting doctrines of predestination. He wanted to set people free. Use this little nun to bring that about. The promises. Once again, you'll find them in another form in the scriptures. But the first of these promises is, I will give them all the graces they need for their state in life. Now that's a great consolation to know that no matter what your job, you'll get the strength and grace to do it if you're devoted to Christ. It takes different forms, like God fits the back for the burden. And God never asks any of us to do what he won't make it possible for us to do. The second promise, I will establish peace in their homes. Well, there's hardly anything that all of us want more than peace in our homes, in the very place where we live. Jesus said, my peace I give you, my peace I leave you. Not as the world gives, do I give. But he is offering that peace. There are some conditions for it. If we do his will, which is for our own good, we'll experience that peace. And when people are devoted to the Sacred Heart, they're given the strength to live in peace with one another. And often, in order to be at peace with others, you've got to be at peace with yourself. The third promise, I will comfort them in all their afflictions, and all of us have difficulties. There are always times when we need help. And that spirit of comforter is the Holy Spirit. And that's one of the first of the gifts from the heart of Jesus, that in our difficulties, we will be strengthened. We'll not be submerged by them. We'll have the strength to live through them and to grow through them. And the fourth one, I will be their secure refuge during life, but more so in death. Secure refuge, our refuge and our strength. Because we all need safe places in life at some stage. And he has promised to be with us. He said, I will be with you all days until the end of time. That promise is made to every human person. And there's even an old expression in the Irish language. It's Gira Cover Dea Nan Dorish. And what that means is, the help of God is closer than the door. He's there, closer to us than our own hands and feet. And this is the God who wants to be with us. His delight, as we know from the scriptures, is to be with the children of men. And then the great promise, I will bestow abundant blessings upon all their undertakings, not just their religious undertakings, all their ordinary choices, their businesses, their jobs, their work, their study, their initiatives. And it's wonderful to know that what we're doing is part of God's will for us, because God has a will for every moment of our lives. And he's

of love, and we're only sorry to the extent that we love. And all that the Lord is looking for is a little sliver of love. And then we are liberated. Tepid souls shall become fervent. That is, those who are lackadaisical about their religion, don't take it too seriously, and are continually putting off things, will find here strength, so that they begin to take the words of the Lord seriously, take them into their hearts, allow themselves to be changed by these saving words of Jesus. Fervent souls shall quickly mount to high perfection. Jesus said, be perfect as your heavenly Father is perfect. He wasn't talking about visitation nuns or Cistercian monks. He was talking about every one of us, because each one of us is called to be a saint, that is, to be holy. And here this grace is made available for us, because most of us make the same mistake. Everybody makes it. The Jews make it. Everybody make it. We underestimate our vocation. The Jewish people, many of them, didn't realize that their vocation was to save the whole world. And all the prophets kept telling them that is it too small a thing? You've got to raise your sights. And that the Savior that was going to be born among them would be the Savior of the whole of the human race. I will bless every place in which an image of my heart shall be exposed and honored. Well, that's a wonderfully simple promise. And Margaret Mary took that very seriously. And from the very beginning, she began to have little images of the Sacred Heart made. Even if they weren't great works of art, they made the point that God has a heart for all of us. And when we put that heart up in our homes, we're making a statement. We're saying that God has a heart for the whole world, and all that he's looking for from us, and this was the message of Paroimonial, all God wants is love in return for love. He loved us first, now it's our turn, and we express it in the way we deal with others. I will give to priests the gift of touching the most hardened hearts. And there's hardly a priest in the world who hasn't had some experience of that sometime in his life, finding some most unlikely event during confessions, in the course of their meetings and families, where if they have some devotion to the heart of Christ, they realize that they are only instruments and that they can almost dare to do anything. The great priests since that time, like Claude La Colombière, the Curie of Ars, all these great priests were people so close to Christ that they became instruments that Jesus used to bring people to himself and raise them above their own weaknesses. Those who promote this devotion will have their names written in my heart, never to be effaced. God can never be outdone in generosity. He said that even if you give as much as a cup of cold water in my name, you won't go without a reward. So if you go and try and communicate this devotion to others, perhaps not by words, but by example, by your commitment. The last of these promises is an extraordinary one. I promise you in the excessive mercy of my heart that my all-powerful love will grant to all those who communicate on the first Friday in 9 consecutive months the grace of final penitence. They shall not die outside my grace, nor without receiving their sacraments. My divine heart shall be their safe refuge in this last moment. That extraordinary promise has been taken seriously by the Church ever since. In fact, on the occasion of the canonization of St. Margaret Mary on the 13th of May 1920, the Pope specifically mentioned that one and said that it was profoundly true, but it had to be understood. It wasn't a question of magic or superstition or counting numbers. It meant that if you had a heart that wanted to go 9 times consecutively, that was a very big start. And if you actually did it, it would have such a profound effect on your life that you could never forget it. But it still stands, those who do, in the tradition has been, do the 9 Fridays, because it means that almost over a whole year you've had consistency and constancy. And one of the great Irish holy men, the Venerable Matt Talbot, said, it's constancy that counts with God. But it stands, and there's evidence of people whose lives at the end came right,

because they never gave up that belief that the Lord wanted them to be with Himself forever. We're here in the Chapel of the Apparitions, beside the shrine of St. Margaret Mary herself, here where her mortal remains await the resurrection. Now, as you'll see, at the top of the picture, we have, "I appoint you the heir of my heart," because the Sacred Heart was a great treasure for the whole of the human race, and she was given the gift of sharing that with the whole world. Then there are different aspects of our life mentioned here. This one, just under her remains, says, "I wish that you serve me as an instrument to draw all hearts to my love," because the whole message was one of love. Then there's the encouraging message to her, but it's also for all the rest of us. Down below it says, "Have no fear, because I will overcome all my enemies," because she was going to have a lot of opposition, both inside the convent and in the world, but she overcame, through the power of the Sacred Heart, all opposition. And then over on the right is a most encouraging word. It says there, "If you believe, you will see the power of my Sacred Heart." She saw it in her own lifetime. All those who joined with her saw that same power. And for the next 300 years, there's been evidence of it, as we have seen in our travels around different parts of France and England. So people from all over the world come to pray here with the assurance that their prayers will be answered. In the mural behind the altar, which is just a few feet from the spot where the Lord did appear to Margaret Mary, there's a wonderful mural of Jesus appearing to Margaret Mary in the center of it. Up on the right of this mural, you have got the Blessed Virgin Mary. These are all great lovers of the Heart of Christ. The Blessed Virgin's in the top right. Just beneath her is St. Paul, the great lover of Christ, and who considered that he considered everything rubbish besides knowing and then loving Christ. Beneath him is the founder of the Visitation, St. Francis de Sales. And then in the bottom corner is St. Jean-François de Chantal, co-founder with Francis de Sales of the Order of the Visitation. And in front of her is an interesting person. He's the only one who's not either beatified or canonized. He is the Father Matteo Crawley Beauvais, the man who spread the movement all over the world of enthronement, of families to the Heart of Christ. It was in this very chapel that in 1907 that he himself was cured of some mysterious illness, and he felt that from that day on his life was to spread devotion to the Sacred Heart. Over on the left, on the top, you have got St. John the Evangelist holding a scroll in his hand, and behind him a little eagle reminding you that he was the evangelist who was symbolized by the eagle. Underneath him, another great saint of the Sacred Heart, St. Francis of Assisi, who was given to St. Margaret Mary as her heavenly patron of all these apparitions, because, as she said, he was the saint who understood more than any others why the greatest suffering of Jesus was more in his heart than in his body. Just beside him, Blessed Charles de Foucault, wearing the little heart on his breast. He was a French soldier who was converted, spent the rest of his life in the Sahara Desert, and died on the 1st of December 1916, a martyr at the hands of some nomads. At the very bottom of the picture, St. Claude La Colombière, the great spiritual director of Margaret Mary. And just to his right is St. Jean Hude. He was the man who promoted devotion to the two hearts of Jesus and Mary in the years before St. Margaret Mary herself was born. So in the mural, we almost get an overview of the devotion to the Sacred Heart right from the 17th century to the 20th. Pope John Paul II himself came to pray here at the Shrine of St. Margaret Mary on the 5th of October 1986. We're now going to meet Father Jean-Rodolphe Carse to hear about the extraordinary experiences of his life. Father Jean-Rodolphe, love of God takes

0: different expressions in different places. What is specific about the expression of faith here at Paris-le-Monial, France?
1: Well, here in Paris-le-Monial, Israel is a place where the sacred heart of Jesus has been revealed by our Lord himself to this young religious from the Order of the Visitation, Saint Margaret Mary. We could say that this event, this spiritual event, which took place in the 17th century, is actually the climax of the revelation of that extreme love, which is already expressed in the Holy Scripture, but which is now expressed in a sort of very popular way to attract many, many people, many souls to reconciliation with our Lord, to confidence, to a renewed confidence towards His mercy. And so it is really the expression of the love of the Holy Trinity expressed in this very singular way through the heart of Jesus.
0: Jesus himself said, "Come to me, all you who labor and are overburdened, and I will give you rest." Have you some experience here of how that is working out in practice in people's lives?
1: Well, first of all, this passage of the Gospel of Matthew that you are quoting is one of the official readings of the Feast of the Sacred Heart. It means that it is one of the most privileged expressions. This passage is actually the only passage in the whole New Testament and in the Gospels in particular where Jesus speaks himself about his own heart. It is the only passage where he mentioned the characteristic of his heart. "Come to me because I am meek and humble of heart." And so this humility of the heart of Jesus has been revealed with a special intensity in the events of Paris-le-Monial in the 17th century.
0: And Margaret Mary herself, how did she respond to this extraordinary event in her life?
1: Well, first of all, which is understandable, with fear and with reluctance, because she saw her own weakness and what she would call her misery.
0: Yes.
1: And she would even ask Jesus, "Why did you choose me? Why didn't you choose anybody else?" And maybe it's not a great compliment, but I have to say it. Jesus told to her, I chose you on purpose because you are an abyss of ignorance, so that people would understand that this comes really from me and it's nothing to do with the merits and so on.
0: She looked for help beyond her convent.
1: Oh, yes. Yes.
0: And what form did that take for her?
1: Well, the main help came when in 1675, the future saint Claude La Colombière came to Paris-le-Monial as superior of the Jesuits. In 1675, the year of the third big apparition. He came in February, the third big apparition occurred in June, but there, obviously, Jesus told Margaret Mary, who was quite in insecurity, in fear, Jesus told her, "Don't worry about all the resistance you see in your own convent, in your own monastery," because the sisters were very much, suspicious about what was really happening. So he said, "I'll send you soon my faithful servant and perfect friend," announcing the coming of Claude La Colombière, who became eventually the spiritual director of Margaret Mary.
0: Thank you very much indeed, Father John Rodolphe, for that wonderful testimony. May the blessing of Almighty God, Father, Son, and Holy Spirit descend upon you and remain with you forever.

0: This is Father Carter Griffin. The month of August is dedicated to the Immaculate Heart of Mary. Let us pray. In the name of the Father, and of the Son, and of the Holy Spirit. Amen. Hail Mary, full of grace, the Lord is with thee. Blessed art thou among women, and blessed is the fruit of thy womb, Jesus. Holy Mary, Mother of God, pray for us sinners, now and at the hour of our death. Amen. In the name of the Father, and of the Son, and of the Holy Spirit. Amen.
1: Proclaiming the Gospel message.

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3: We want to invite you to pray the Rosary with us. The Rosary is many things, but perhaps the best way to think about the Rosary is to think about it as a spiritual place, as an invisible chapel that you can enter into even in a busy time of life. And in a place like this, to enter into silence, into prayerfulness, and to follow the events of the life of our Lord Jesus Christ as they must have been seen by the eyes of his mother. We celebrate the Rosary with Mary, but of course that means we celebrate it with Jesus. And we look on him in the mysteries of grace and salvation as his mother and Joseph and the apostles must have seen these events. So quietly enter into your own spirit and join us as we offer the Rosary to God in honor of Christ and his mother.

0: The first five decades of the Rosary are called the Joyful Mysteries. They're called joyful because they represent the early events in the life of Christ and the joy that his mother would have had at these events. In the name of the Father, and of the Son, and of the Holy Spirit. Amen. I believe in God, the Father Almighty, Creator of heaven and earth, and in Jesus Christ, his only Son, our Lord, who was conceived by the Holy Spirit, born of the Virgin Mary, suffered under Pontius Pilate, was crucified, died, and was buried. He descended into hell. The third day he rose again from the dead, and he ascended into heaven, and is seated at the right hand of God, the Father Almighty, from whence he shall come to judge the living and the dead.
1: I believe in the Holy Spirit, the Holy Catholic Church, the communion of saints, the forgiveness of sins, the resurrection of the body, and life everlasting. Amen.
0: Our Father, who art in heaven, hallowed be thy name. Thy kingdom come, thy will be done, on earth as it is in heaven.
1: Give us this day our daily bread, and forgive us our trespasses, as we forgive those who trespass against us. And lead us not into temptation, but deliver us from evil. Amen.
0: Let us offer the next three Aves, that we will have an increase of faith, hope, and love. Hail Mary, full of grace, the Lord is with thee. Blessed art thou amongst women, and blessed is the fruit of thy womb, Jesus.

0: sinners, now and at the hour of our death. Amen.
1: Hail Mary, full of grace, the Lord is with thee. Blessed art thou amongst women, and blessed is the fruit of thy womb, Jesus.
0: Holy Mary, Mother of God, pray for us sinners, now and at the hour of our death. Amen.
1: Hail Mary, full of grace, the Lord is with thee. Blessed art thou amongst women, and blessed is the fruit of thy womb, Jesus.
0: Holy Mary, Mother of God, pray for us sinners, now and at the hour of our death. Amen.
1: Glory be to the Father, and to the Son, and to the Holy Spirit.
0: As it was in the beginning, is now, and ever shall be, world without end. Amen.

0: The first joyful mystery, the Annunciation by the angel to Mary that she will be the mother of Emmanuel. Our Father, who art in heaven, hallowed be thy name. Thy kingdom come, thy will be done, on earth as it is in heaven.
1: Give us this day our daily bread, and forgive us our trespasses, as we forgive those who trespass against us. And lead us not into temptation, but deliver us from evil. Amen.
0: Hail Mary, full of grace, the Lord is with thee. Blessed art thou amongst women, and blessed is the fruit of thy womb, Jesus.
1: Holy Mary, Mother of God, pray for us sinners, now and at the hour of our death. Amen.
0: Hail Mary, full of grace, the Lord is with thee. Blessed art thou amongst women, and blessed is the fruit of thy womb, Jesus.
1: Holy Mary, Mother of God, pray for us sinners, now and at the hour of our death. Amen.
0: Hail Mary, full of grace, the Lord is with thee. Blessed art thou amongst women, and blessed is the fruit of thy womb, Jesus.
1: Holy Mary, Mother of God, pray for us sinners, now and at the hour of our death. Amen.
0: Hail Mary, full of grace, the Lord is with thee. Blessed art thou amongst women, and blessed is the fruit of thy womb, Jesus.
1: Holy Mary, Mother of God, pray for us sinners, now and at the hour of our death. Amen.
0: Hail Mary, full of grace, the Lord is with thee. Blessed art thou amongst women, and blessed is the fruit of thy womb, Jesus.
1: Holy Mary, Mother of God, pray for us sinners, now and at the hour of our death. Amen.
0: Hail Mary, full of grace, the Lord is with thee. Blessed art thou amongst women, and blessed is the fruit of thy womb, Jesus.
1: Holy Mary, Mother of God, pray for us sinners, now and at the hour of our death. Amen.
0: Hail Mary, full of grace, the Lord is with thee. Blessed art thou amongst women, and blessed is the fruit of thy womb, Jesus.
1: Holy Mary, Mother of God, pray for us sinners, now and at the hour of our death. Amen.
0: Hail Mary, full of grace, the Lord is with thee. Blessed art thou amongst women, and blessed is the fruit of thy womb, Jesus.
1: Holy Mary, Mother of God, pray for us sinners, now and at the hour of our death. Amen.
0: Hail Mary, full of grace, the Lord is with thee. Blessed art thou amongst women, and blessed is the fruit of thy womb, Jesus.
1: Holy Mary, Mother of God, pray for us sinners, now and at the hour of our death. Amen.
0: Hail Mary, full of grace, the Lord is with thee. Blessed art thou amongst women, and blessed is the fruit of thy womb, Jesus.
1: Holy Mary, Mother of God, pray for us sinners, now and at the hour of our death. Amen.
0: Glory be to the Father, and to the Son, and to the Holy Spirit.
1: As it was in the beginning, is now, and ever shall be, world without end. Amen.
0: O my Jesus,
1: forgive us our sins.
0: Save us from
1: the fires of hell.
0: Bring
1: all souls to heaven,
0: especially
1: those in most need of thy mercy.
0: The second joyful mystery,

0: Visitation of our Blessed Lady to Elizabeth and to the child in her womb, John the Baptist. Our Father, who art in heaven, hallowed be thy name. Thy kingdom come, thy will be done, on earth as it is in heaven.
1: Give us this day our daily bread, and forgive us our trespasses, as we forgive those who trespass against us. And lead us not into temptation, but deliver us from evil. Amen.
0: Hail Mary, full of grace, the Lord is with thee. Blessed art thou amongst women, and blessed is the fruit of thy womb, Jesus.
1: Holy Mary, Mother of God, pray for us sinners, now and at the hour of our death. Amen.
0: Hail Mary, full of grace, the Lord is with thee. Blessed art thou amongst women, and blessed is the fruit of thy womb, Jesus.
1: Holy Mary, Mother of God, pray for us sinners, now and at the hour of our death. Amen.
0: Hail Mary, full of grace, the Lord is with thee. Blessed art thou amongst women, and blessed is the fruit of thy womb, Jesus.
1: Holy Mary, Mother of God, pray for us sinners, now and at the hour of our death. Amen.
0: Hail Mary, full of grace, the Lord is with thee. Blessed art thou amongst women, and blessed is the fruit of thy womb, Jesus.
1: Holy Mary, Mother of God, pray for us sinners, now and at the hour of our death. Amen.
0: Hail Mary, full of grace, the Lord is with thee. Blessed art thou amongst women, and blessed is the fruit of thy womb, Jesus.
1: Holy Mary, Mother of God, pray for us sinners, now and at the hour of our death. Amen.
0: Hail Mary, full of grace, the Lord is with thee. Blessed art thou amongst women, and blessed is the fruit of thy womb, Jesus.
1: Holy Mary, Mother of God, pray for us sinners, now and at the hour of our death. Amen.
0: Hail Mary, full of grace, the Lord is with thee. Blessed art thou amongst women, and blessed is the fruit of thy womb, Jesus.
1: Holy Mary, Mother of God, pray for us sinners, now and at the hour of our death. Amen.
0: Hail Mary, full of grace, the Lord is with thee. Blessed art thou amongst women, and blessed is the fruit of thy womb, Jesus.
1: Holy Mary, Mother of God, pray for us sinners, now and at the hour of our death. Amen.
0: Hail Mary, full of grace, the Lord is with thee. Blessed art thou amongst women, and blessed is the fruit of thy womb, Jesus.
1: Holy Mary, Mother of God, pray for us sinners, now and at the hour of our death. Amen.
0: Hail Mary, full of grace, the Lord is with thee. Blessed art thou amongst women, and blessed is the fruit of thy womb, Jesus.
1: Holy Mary, Mother of God, pray for us sinners, now and at the hour of our death. Amen.
0: Hail Mary, full of grace, the Lord is with thee. Blessed art thou amongst women, and blessed is the fruit of thy womb, Jesus.
1: Holy Mary, Mother of God, pray for us sinners, now and at the hour of our death. Amen.
0: Glory be to the Father, and to the Son, and to the Holy Spirit.
1: As it was in the beginning, is now, and ever shall be, world without end. Amen.
2: O my Jesus, forgive us our sins. Save us from the fires of hell. Bring all souls to heaven, especially those in most need of thy mercy.
0: The third joyful mystery, the birth of our divine Savior. The birth of Jesus is filled with joy, the joy of the angels, the joy of the shepherds, the joy of the Magi. But it happens in such strange circumstances. She laid him in a manger because there was no room for them in the inn. How important it is for us to remember that God chose that his son would be poor, that he would be very poor, that he would be poor all of his life. There are two things we need to think about. First of all, that according to his own words, what we do for the poor, we do for him. And secondly, that we ourselves must not be attached

0: attached to worldly things and invested in seeking and getting things that make us comfortable. Our Father, who art in heaven, hallowed be thy name. Thy kingdom come, thy will be done, on earth as it is in heaven.
1: Give us this day our daily bread, and forgive us our trespasses, as we forgive those who trespass against us. And lead us not into temptation, but deliver us from evil. Amen.
0: Hail Mary, full of grace, the Lord is with thee. Blessed art thou amongst women, and blessed is the fruit of thy womb, Jesus.
1: Holy Mary, Mother of God, pray for us sinners, now and at the hour of our death. Amen.
0: Hail Mary, full of grace, the Lord is with thee. Blessed art thou amongst women, and blessed is the fruit of thy womb, Jesus.
1: Holy Mary, Mother of God, pray for us sinners, now and at the hour of our death. Amen.
0: Hail Mary, full of grace, the Lord is with thee. Blessed art thou amongst women, and blessed is the fruit of thy womb, Jesus.
1: Holy Mary, Mother of God, pray for us sinners, now and at the hour of our death. Amen.
0: Hail Mary, full of grace, the Lord is with thee. Blessed art thou amongst women, and blessed is the fruit of thy womb, Jesus.
1: Holy Mary, Mother of God, pray for us sinners, now and at the hour of our death. Amen.
0: Hail Mary, full of grace, the Lord is with thee. Blessed art thou amongst women, and blessed is the fruit of thy womb, Jesus.
1: Holy Mary, Mother of God, pray for us sinners, now and at the hour of our death. Amen.
0: Hail Mary, full of grace, the Lord is with thee. Blessed art thou amongst women, and blessed is the fruit of thy womb, Jesus.
1: Holy Mary, Mother of God, pray for us sinners, now and at the hour of our death. Amen.
0: Hail Mary, full of grace, the Lord is with thee. Blessed art thou amongst women, and blessed is the fruit of thy womb, Jesus.
1: Holy Mary, Mother of God, pray for us sinners, now and at the hour of our death. Amen.
0: Hail Mary, full of grace, the Lord is with thee. Blessed art thou amongst women, and blessed is the fruit of thy womb, Jesus.
1: Holy Mary, Mother of God, pray for us sinners, now and at the hour of our death. Amen.
0: Hail Mary, full of grace, the Lord is with thee. Blessed art thou amongst women, and blessed is the fruit of thy womb, Jesus.
1: Holy Mary, Mother of God, pray for us sinners, now and at the hour of our death. Amen.
0: Hail Mary, full of grace, the Lord is with thee. Blessed art thou amongst women, and blessed is the fruit of thy womb, Jesus.
1: Holy Mary, Mother of God, pray for us sinners, now and at the hour of our death. Amen.
0: Glory be to the Father, and to the Son, and to the Holy Spirit.
1: As it was in the beginning, is now, and ever shall be, world without end. Amen.
2: O my Jesus, forgive us our sins.
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4: Bring all souls to heaven, especially those in most need of thy mercy.
0: The fourth joyful mystery, the presentation of the Christ child in the temple by Mary and Joseph. Our Father, who art in heaven, hallowed be thy name. Thy kingdom come, thy will be done, on earth as it is in heaven.
1: Give us this day our daily bread, and forgive us our trespasses, as we forgive those who trespass against us. And lead us not into temptation, but deliver us from evil. Amen.
0: Hail Mary, full of grace, the Lord is with thee. Blessed art thou amongst women, and blessed is the fruit of thy womb, Jesus.
1: Holy Mary, Mother of God, pray for us sinners, now and at the hour of our death. Amen.
0: Hail Mary, full of grace, the Lord is with thee. Blessed art thou amongst women, and blessed is the fruit of thy womb, Jesus.
1: Holy Mary, Mother of God, pray for us sinners, now and at the hour of our death. Amen.
0: Hail Mary, full of grace, the Lord is with thee. Blessed art thou amongst women, and blessed is the fruit of thy womb, Jesus.
1: Holy Mary, Mother of God, pray for us sinners, now and at the hour of our death. Amen.
0: Hail Mary.

0: full of grace, the Lord is with thee. Blessed art thou amongst women, and blessed is the fruit of thy womb, Jesus.
1: Holy Mary, Mother of God, pray for us sinners, now and at the hour of our death. Amen.
0: Hail Mary, full of grace, the Lord is with thee. Blessed art thou amongst women, and blessed is the fruit of thy womb, Jesus.
1: Holy Mary, Mother of God, pray for us sinners, now and at the hour of our death. Amen.
0: Hail Mary, full of grace, the Lord is with thee. Blessed art thou amongst women, and blessed is the fruit of thy womb, Jesus.
1: Holy Mary, Mother of God, pray for us sinners, now and at the hour of our death. Amen.
0: Hail Mary, full of grace, the Lord is with thee. Blessed art thou amongst women, and blessed is the fruit of thy womb, Jesus.
1: Holy Mary, Mother of God, pray for us sinners, now and at the hour of our death. Amen.
0: Hail Mary, full of grace, the Lord is with thee. Blessed art thou amongst women, and blessed is the fruit of thy womb, Jesus.
1: Holy Mary, Mother of God, pray for us sinners, now and at the hour of our death. Amen.
0: Hail Mary, full of grace, the Lord is with thee. Blessed art thou amongst women, and blessed is the fruit of thy womb, Jesus.
1: Holy Mary, Mother of God, pray for us sinners, now and at the hour of our death. Amen.
0: Hail Mary, full of grace, the Lord is with thee. Blessed art thou amongst women, and blessed is the fruit of thy womb, Jesus.
1: Holy Mary, Mother of God, pray for us sinners, now and at the hour of our death. Amen.
0: Glory be to the Father, and to the Son, and to the Holy Spirit.
1: As it was in the beginning, is now, and ever shall be, world without end. Amen.
0: O my Jesus,
1: forgive us our sins.
0: Save us from the fires of hell.
1: Bring all souls to heaven, especially those in most need of thy mercy.
0: The fifth joyful mystery, the finding of the child Jesus in the temple. Our Father, who art in heaven, hallowed be thy name. Thy kingdom come, thy will be done, on earth as it is in heaven.
1: Give us this day our daily bread, and forgive us our trespasses, as we forgive those who trespass against us. And lead us not into temptation, but deliver us from evil. Amen.
0: Hail Mary, full of grace, the Lord is with thee. Blessed art thou amongst women, and blessed is the fruit of thy womb, Jesus.
1: Holy Mary, Mother of God, pray for us sinners, now and at the hour of our death. Amen.
0: Hail Mary, full of grace, the Lord is with thee. Blessed art thou amongst women, and blessed is the fruit of thy womb, Jesus.
1: Holy Mary, Mother of God, pray for us sinners, now and at the hour of our death. Amen.
0: Hail Mary, full of grace, the Lord is with thee. Blessed art thou amongst women, and blessed is the fruit of thy womb, Jesus.
1: Holy Mary, Mother of God, pray for us sinners, now and at the hour of our death. Amen.
0: Hail Mary, full of grace, the Lord is with thee. Blessed art thou amongst women, and blessed is the fruit of thy womb, Jesus.
1: Holy Mary, Mother of God, pray for us sinners, now and at the hour of our death. Amen.
0: Hail Mary, full of grace, the Lord is with thee. Blessed art thou amongst women, and blessed is the fruit of thy womb, Jesus.
1: Holy Mary, Mother of God, pray for us sinners, now and at the hour of our death. Amen.
0: Hail Mary, full of grace, the Lord is with thee. Blessed art thou amongst women, and blessed is the fruit of thy womb, Jesus.
1: Holy Mary, Mother of God, pray for us sinners, now and at the hour of our death. Amen.
0: Hail Mary, full of grace, the Lord is with thee. Blessed art thou amongst women, and blessed is the fruit of thy womb, Jesus.
1: Holy Mary, Mother of God, pray for us sinners, now and at the hour of our death. Amen.
0: Hail Mary, full of grace, the Lord is with thee. Blessed art thou amongst women, and blessed is the fruit of thy womb, Jesus.
1: Holy Mary, Mother of God, pray for us sinners, now and at the hour of our death. Amen.
0: Hail Mary, full of grace, the Lord is with thee. Blessed art thou amongst women, and blessed is the fruit of thy womb, Jesus.

0: of God, pray for us sinners, now and at the hour of our death. Amen.
1: Hail Mary, full of grace, the Lord is with thee. Blessed art thou amongst women, and blessed is the fruit of thy womb, Jesus.
0: Holy Mary, Mother of God, pray for us sinners, now and at the hour of our death. Amen.
1: Glory be to the Father, and to the Son, and to the Holy Spirit.
0: As it was in the beginning, is now, and ever shall be, world without end. Amen.
1: O my Jesus, forgive us our sins, save us from the fires of hell, bring all souls to heaven, especially those in most need of thy mercy. Hail, Holy Queen, Mother of Mercy, our life, our sweetness, and our hope. To thee do we cry, poor banished children of Eve. To thee do we send up our sighs, mourning and weeping in this valley of tears. Turn then, most gracious Advocate, thine eyes of mercy toward us, and after this our exile, show unto us the blessed fruit of thy womb, Jesus. O clement, O loving, O sweet Virgin Mary, pray for us, O Holy Mother of God,
0: that we may be made worthy of the promises of Christ.
1: Let us pray. O God, whose only begotten Son, by his life, death, and resurrection, has purchased for us the rewards of eternal life, grant, we beseech thee, that meditating on these mysteries of the Most Holy Rosary of the Blessed Virgin Mary, we may imitate what they contain and obtain what they promise, through the same Christ our Lord. May the divine assistance remain always with us, and may the souls of the faithful departed, through the mercy of God, rest in peace. Amen. May the Holy Virgin bless you with her loving child, this day and forever. In the name of the Father, and of the Son, and of the Holy Spirit. Amen.
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4: In the Gospel for this Sunday, Simon Peter makes his astounding declaration. He says to Jesus, "You are the Christ, the Son of the living God." Jesus said to him in reply, "Flesh and blood has not revealed this to you, but my heavenly Father. And so I say to you, you are Peter, and upon this rock I will build my church, and the gates of the netherworld shall not prevail against it." We all need to hear these words of our Lord to remind us of the power and the beauty of what he's promised us in and through his church, the body of believers throughout the world. He promised that the gates of hell would not prevail. In other words, that his church would be more powerful than the mystery of evil and the wages of evil, meaning sin and death. And yet, in many ways, our sense of the church can be challenged today. We're all too familiar with the ways the church may have failed in the past and the way that her members continue to fail today. Perhaps this is the reason why we say in the Creed that we believe in one holy Catholic and Apostolic Church. In other words, when we say we believe in it, we're stating that there's a mystery to the church that goes beyond what we can see, measure, or experience ourselves. The church is a mystery that's given to us by Christ. There's more to her, in other words, than meets the eye. And what's more to her reveals the power of God working in our world victoriously, triumphantly, and perfectly. It is good to believe in this. It is good to believe in the victory of Jesus despite everything that we see. Good to believe that God is present and that God never fails. Even if the sins of the followers of Christ present a scandal to us all, yet today Jesus reminds us that he's in charge and that his love can do all things.
3: For more information, go to www.stjohnleadershipnetwork.org.
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Jesus Mary Eve Galera Cordia, God and Mary be with you, my friends. I want to begin to share with you a series of meditations on the Acts of the Apostles. I won't be calling it the Acts of the Apostles, but only in this session. I will be calling it the Acts of God, but I will explain that to you. First of all, to give you an introduction, I want to remind you that St. Luke is the author of a Gospel and the Acts of the Apostles. So I want to give you a connection between the two so that it will be a good introduction to what I want to share with you. In the Gospel, for example, Jesus is there, center stage, as the incarnate Son of God, Emmanuel, God with us. When you come into the Acts of the Apostles, Jesus, the risen, ascended Lord, is no longer center stage. The Holy Spirit of Jesus is center stage, working in and through the church. In the Gospel, we have Jesus in the flesh, as it were, in the days of his incarnation. And in the Acts of the Apostles, we are dealing with Jesus in the Spirit, in the age of the church, when the church is on the earth and the church age has begun. In the Gospel, we have Jesus training his apostles to be his continuators in the mission and to be the ones who will take the message to the ends of the earth. In the Acts of the apostles are now center stage, and they're the ones carrying on the mission in the most obvious way. But they have the Spirit of Jesus within them, and Jesus, the risen and ascended Lord, is present in and to his church. So Jesus is not absent, he's just invisible. So the difference between the Gospel and the Acts is that Jesus is visible in the Gospels, he's not visible in the Acts. It's exactly the same mission, it's the same message, going out to the people for the same reason, that is, for their salvation. In the Gospel, we have St. Luke tell us at the beginning of the Acts of the Apostles that he's already told us about what Jesus began to do in his ministry. And here in the Acts of the Apostles, we have what Jesus continued and still continues after 2,000 years to do in and through the church. In the Gospels, it is very obvious that the apostles struggle with the whole idea of suffering and the cross. They don't want to know. And instead of that, we find them interested in title, position, power, honour and glory, which is the exact opposite of the way of redemption. But in the Acts of the Apostles, we find these men completely transformed, almost to the point of non-recognising them. And their faith in Jesus is confirmed, and they are now committed to him and his way forever, even unto death. They have become really like their master. And so they have, each one of them, a deep prayer life. They're committed to the Lord. They accept suffering and the cross as the way of redemption. They even consider it an honour to suffer for Jesus, and for Peter particularly, that's an absolute miracle. The Holy Spirit has given them wisdom and understanding and perception and fortitude and all the other gifts, and so they are able to cooperate with what we consider the strange ways of God. And they submit to Jesus' guidance through his Spirit, and they accept his teaching. They no longer dispute the teaching, as they often did at the time of the incarnation. They often question Jesus.

pieces about his teaching and found it difficult to accept. But now they understand and they allow Jesus to continue to enlighten them and to guide them through the Holy Spirit. And maybe they even come to realize in some small way, just as we struggle to try and understand in some small way, that the Holy Spirit is the soul of the church and the church is the soul of the world. And therefore, the church is in the very heart of the struggle between good and evil. And we must never, ever be shocked at that or shocked at anything that human beings can do. Finally, in the Gospel, Jesus was the one witnessing to the presence of the Father and to who he is and his relationship with his children. In the Acts of the Apostles, you have the apostles witnessing to Jesus and witnessing to everything that he has said and done for us so that they can pass the gift of redemption onto the rest of the world. Now, that's just to give you a little tie over from one to the other. When we come into the text itself, I won't be calling this the Acts of the Apostles because I want to come at it from a particular angle. I want to show you what happens when God is present and active in his world. Now, you will say to me that God is always present to his creation and he's always in his creation. That's true. He's not always allowed to be active. Our sins and our prejudices and everything block him from being able to do what he wants to do. But when God raises up a crop of saints, like the apostles and the 72 and the women disciples and all the rest of it, when he raises up a crop of saints, he then gives himself an open door to be able to be active in the world, because he will be active in and through his disciples and his saints. And when this happens, what you discover is that there's marvelous miracles everywhere. When God is really present and active, things are purified, things are made whole, life can start again. That's why in the introduction I'm showing you these wonderful images of the snow with the earth absolutely purified and looking like it has just been created. And you see the beauty and glory of the presence of God coming through the trees, and you hear the laughter and joy of the children because everything is made new. And he said so himself, "Behold, I make all things new." And this is the aspect that I want to actually show you, that when he is allowed, he does make all things new. He made the apostles so new, in fact, that we don't recognize them at all. I mean, who could recognize the jellyfish of a disciple that Peter was before the crucifixion, even afraid to acknowledge that he was a disciple, and the utterly fearless witness for Christ? The Moses-like figure that you meet in the Acts of the Apostles, the transformation is complete. It's just total. So Simon Bar-Yonah of the Gospel and Peter of Jesus in the Acts of the Apostles, two different people. A whole new person in Christ is the way St. Paul describes it. Now, that's the kind of miracle I want to look at, because it's the type of miracle that God specializes in. So, God's miracles are internal. What he wants is the transformation of our whole being, so that we come from where we were, just living an ordinary human flesh life, to becoming divinized. Because the church teaches us officially that the Son of God became humanized in order to divinize us. And so, the miracle that God rejoices in and celebrates is when we are transformed to become that divinized person on earth. So when you meet Peter of Jesus or Paul, no longer Saul, you're meeting these divinized people who are literally walking with God and can hear the guidance of the Holy Spirit and can do the same works as Jesus. Jesus promised that in John 14, that anyone who believes in me will do the same works as I do when I go to the Father. So
These miracles are internal.

But for us ordinary human beings who think that external miracles are the most exciting, they're not all that important. Because after all, if you are paralysed and you get your legs, well, you eventually have to leave not only the legs but the body behind you and go on to the fullness of life. There's got to be some other kind of paralysis that you need to be released from. And it's the other type of paralysis that the external miracle actually points to. So I'll show you that when we get to it. But when God raises up saints, he has an agenda. And you're going to say, oh, I knew there was fine print. There is. Because when he raises up a crop of saints and transforms them, what he does is he uses them to reach out to many others. And you see this in the Acts of the Apostles. You see Peter reaching out to many and the other apostles. And you see Saul becoming Paul and reaching out to many others. And these others are transformed by Jesus working in and through his representatives, his continuators. And when these other people are transformed, God wants to use them to reach another crop. And so he can begin in a tiny little city in Jerusalem and eventually reach the ends of the earth. And Christianity is caught like a flu. If the person who gave it to you has enough of it, you'll catch it. But you can't pass on Christianity head to head. It can't be passed on doctrinally. We have to see it. We have to see the Christ life. And this is what the Lord is calling us to at this stage of our human history. He's calling for saints so that a whole crop of people out there will actually see the Christ life. They will know what love looks like. They will know what generosity feels like. They will know what kindness actually feels like. And they will come. But you can't just give it to them doctrinally. And so evangelization is us breathing the Spirit and breathing out on others. Yahweh. That's the name of God. He's our very breath. We breathe him in. And if we do, we can breathe him out on others. That's what Jesus did. He breathed forth the Spirit on the apostles before he left them. So it's a very wonderful process that we're going to actually be looking at. Now, we read in John chapter 10 that the good shepherd keeps all his flock in view. Now, that means that he is taking care of the entire world. He's taking care of all human beings on the earth. In order to take care of them, he's got to raise up little shepherds in his name and wait patiently until the little shepherds actually complete the work that's given to them. God's patience is infinite, absolutely incredible. Some of the message didn't reach its destiny until the 20th century. Can you imagine waiting that length of time? And yet God loving these people incredibly, immeasurably all the time. But the little shepherds, when they go out in God's name, are not going alone. Even if they are physically alone, they are not alone because they have the Lord within them as their powerhouse, as their engine driving them on and on. They have the Spirit of God within them, teaching, enlightening, giving wisdom and understanding and so on, and giving them the strength to bear the cross, where all the fruitfulness actually comes through the cross. Indeed, they discover an incredible miracle has happened, almost without them noticing. And this is the first miracle I want to mention to you, because you might read the Acts of the Apostles and not notice it either. And that is that they have corporately become the extension of the incarnation on the earth, the mystical body of Christ. So they know that if I alone am in Jerusalem and you're in Judea and you're in Samaria and you're gone to the ends of the earth, that that is the presence of Christ reaching out to all of these places. And that all of us together are the presence of Christ. But it also means that we're members of the same body. That's why St. Paul teaches us that in 1 Corinthians 12, that we're all members of the same body. We all have different functions.

whole thing in perspective. The Lord sees the whole of the world in perspective. He sees the whole church in perspective. He sees you and I totally in perspective as well. So the first miracle that has come into being is actually the mystical body of Christ. And we're going to see the mystical body of Christ move with the risen Lord wherever he wants to go, and with his spirit indwelling them and guiding them all the way. Now, at the very beginning, we have the risen Lord visiting his apostles. He must visit them because right up to and including the crucifixion, they didn't understand. They ran away. They denied him. They sinned against him. They let him down. It was absolutely dreadful. But they didn't understand. They didn't understand the face of the Redeemer. All they knew was the face of the Master, the Teacher, the Healer. They didn't know that the crucified face of Jesus was the most wonderful picture you could have. They didn't realize that, but they now had to discover it, because it was the face of the Redeemer that they had to get to know if they were going to take him on to the ends of the earth. Unfortunately, we as human beings prefer only glory and happiness and peace and holidays and all the rest of it, and good health and everything. We can't see any value in the rest of it. In order to really understand life, we've got to see life in perspective. When you look at the ocean, it isn't all the same. If it hasn't got its waves and it isn't moving, it's very dead. When it's ferociously moving in a storm, there's something staggeringly wonderful about it. When you see the wind howling in the trees, there's something staggeringly wonderful about it. We need the movement. We need the life. We need the power. Now, the apostles discover that that power and that movement can be given very, very gently on a spiritual level, and it's only in its fruits that you actually recognize it. Peter raises Lydda from the dead. Sorry, he raises Dorcas from the dead in the town of Lydda. He raises Dorcas. But all he does is take her by the hand and tell her to get up. Now, Peter has no ability to do that at all. But Peter in Jesus, empowered by the Spirit, the chief shepherd of the mystical body of Christ, that's different. That's totally different. It's a completely different reality. Now, what we are told here at the very beginning of the Acts is this. He says, "In my earlier work, Theophilus, I dealt with everything Jesus had done and taught from the beginning." I've referred to that before. "Until the day he gave his instructions to the apostles that he had chosen through the Holy Spirit." Now, a great mystery that I don't want to deal with now is that Judas was chosen through the Holy Spirit. But you can reject a gift. "He showed himself to them alive after his passion by many demonstrations. And he did so for 40 days. He continued to appear to them and tell them about the kingdom of God." So we've just been through 40 days of Lent, and now you have 40 days until Pentecost, because you have this period of instruction of the apostles. Why do they have to be instructed again? Hasn't he spent 3.5 years instructing them? He has, yes. But they were only able to understand him in terms of the Mosaic law. They weren't able to understand him in the context that he needed to be understood. They knew he was the Messiah. They knew he was the great teacher from God and all the rest of it. They even called him Lord. But they didn't realize until now who exactly he was. He was the second person of the Most Blessed Trinity, the Logos, the divine, uncreated Word who became incarnate.

The divine uncreated word is the total expression of the Father. He only has one word, and it's Jesus. And this word, when he became incarnate, has the final, total authority to interpret what God said to his saints and prophets for thousands of years. Now, if God hasn't got the final, total authority to interpret his own word, nobody has. By the time Jesus came, there had been tomes and tomes and tomes of commentaries, as we now have tomes and tomes and tomes of commentaries on the New Testament. And a lot of it is just the thinking of human beings, guided by their own intellect and governed by their own reason. And it may not go far enough onto the spiritual depths. The saints like John of the Cross, yeah. He went into the depths of the scriptures in a way that leaves most people absolutely unable to read him, because he was such a great saint. The great saints were able to delve into the depths of the word, but Jesus is the final authority on the scriptures. And when you go back to Luke chapter 24 and verse 27, well, first of all, I'll read a little bit before that. Jesus said to them, "You foolish men, so slow to believe the full message of the prophets. Was it not ordained?" That means revealed in Scripture. "That the Christ should suffer and so enter into his glory." And then starting with Moses, that's the first five books of the Bible. Genesis, Exodus, Leviticus, Numbers, Deuteronomy. The Pentateuch, the five-part work. Then beginning with Moses and going through all the prophets, that is the second major section of the Bible. He explained to them the passages throughout the scriptures that were about himself. Jesus, the risen, ascended Lord, is the one who actually gave us the Christological interpretation of scripture. This is it. Further down in verse 44, he said to them, "But this is what I meant when I said while I was still with you, that everything written about me in the law of Moses, in the prophets, and in the Psalms," that's the third section of the Old Testament. It's divided up into the law, the prophets, the Psalms. He said, "Everything written about me has to be fulfilled." He then opened their minds to understand the scriptures. And I pray that God will open our minds, yours and mine, to really understand the scriptures and to understand the scriptures in the way that he interpreted them. It was this new understanding that Jesus had to give them after the resurrection. Otherwise, they could not be his continuators. They wouldn't understand it. They wouldn't understand why he was the cornerstone, rejected by the builders, but he's still the cornerstone. They wouldn't understand that it is his kingdom, his power, and his glory. It's also his word, and that we are his people. Everything is him. Everything. He's the Alpha and the Omega, the beginning and the end. He's absolutely everything. And so he spent 40 days, or approximately 6 weeks, teaching them and giving them the scriptures from this angle. Well, St. Jerome wrote in the 4th century that the treasure hidden in the field of the scriptures is Christ himself. That's it. That means from Genesis to Revelation, the whole thing is the word of God, and it's about the word of God. St. Paul tells us in his letters that it was all for Christ, every single bit of it. Everything was done through him, with him, and in him. So, Jesus has to give the full revelation of the scriptures to the apostles. Otherwise, he cannot really launch them successfully out on the dark waters of human history. Therefore, the very first miracle after the discovery of the mystical body of Christ is that we now have the full, complete,

definitive explanation of God's word to God's people. There isn't any other. Any other explanation is not God's explanation. And if Jesus isn't the very centre and the heart of the scriptures, then it's not his word we're actually dealing with, because he is the word. And he showed them this because he understood that no matter how much we try with our intellect and our reason, we can only understand according to human beings. We can't understand it divinely. We can only understand it divinely if the divine one is teaching us. Now, I want to leave it there just for this particular time, and I will pick it up, taking you through the various miracles, of which there are many that you won't be looking for, as we go through these meditations. I hope you'll be able to join me. And if you come in a very prayerful way, you will be able to experience it as we go along. Not just listen, not just look, but actually experience it as well. So, slán agus beannacht déileadh.

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4: Steve, here's a pro-choice argument that really upsets me. The one that says abortion empowers women and it's essential in order for women to have equality with men.
5: Right, it's a strange argument because abortion has never empowered women. It's empowered men, though, empowered them to use women for sexual pleasure without any long-term consequences. Abortion has normalized men's ability to use, exploit, manipulate, abuse, and then abandon women. And somehow they say this empowers women?
4: You know, what really empowers women is to see their children and fertility as blessings, not threats. It's a perversion of feminism to believe that women and children are each other's natural enemies. Women shouldn't have to kill their children to achieve their dreams or fully participate in society. If a pregnant woman or mother can't participate in society, then something's wrong with society, not with their fertility. I think that's a true feminist response.
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8: Hello, family. We're Bob and Penny Lord, and we have a story to tell you about a priest, a martyr, and a son of Mary, a man who would have been declared saint even if he had not given his life for another. This man is St. Maximilian Kolbe.
9: I knew right from the beginning he would die a martyr. When St. Maximilian was 10, becoming displeased, his mother scolded, "Son, what will become of you?" Noticing he began spending more and more time praying in front of a small altar, she questioned him. He shared he had asked the Madonna what was to become of him, and she appeared holding two crowns in her hands, one that he would remain pure and the other

0: He would be a martyr. He had chosen both.
1: When he took his final vows, he requested Mary be added to his religious name. He wrote, "For the future, I place all my trust in Mother Mary. If God wills it, if I live, I will tell it by word of mouth." And referring to the time, in our days, the worst poison is indifference, which finds victims not only among the people, but even among the religious.
0: He became aware of anti-Catholic propaganda spreading like a plague. He did not ignore these as merely rumblings as a result of political and economic crisis, history repeating itself but sure to pass over. To him, it was clearly a conspiracy against Christ and his church. He would form an army to defend the Immaculata, her son, and his church. The organization of the enemy's army appalled him. He had complained, "While we are limiting ourselves to passively praying, the enemy's forces are gaining the upper hand."
1: Mary was calling them to make her name known through communication. And what better media at that time than a magazine, the Knights of the Immaculata? The printed word had spread hate and destruction. They would use it to spread the good news of Jesus through the Immaculate Heart of Mary.
0: Tuberculosis knocked Father down in and out of hospitals and sanitariums, but he never stopped working for his lady. Even in the hospital, he would walk through the wards teaching Catholics and non-Catholics alike. Slowly, his words, the seeds he had been persistently planting, would start to bloom, and conversions came about.
1: Upon his release from the sanitarium, Father Maximilian returned to Krakow and the Knights and began working with an urgency as if his life on earth would be short. January 1922, the first publication of the Knights of the Immaculata began bringing Mary's message into the homes, where the enemy had been striking with radio, newspapers, books, magazines, and other means.
0: The little apostolate immediately had money problems, too much to do with too little finances. Just when it looked as if his first publication was to be his last, a priest made a generous donation, followed by other priests covering half the cost. Praying in church, he spotted an envelope on the altar with the caption, "For you, Immaculate Mother." Out spilled the exact money he needed to cover the outstanding bill. Dropping down on his knees, he burst into tears. His lady had come through.
1: With no training, little money, and less resources, his noble efforts were brutally criticized. Changing printers five times, Father turned to the army. But when he discovered the immorality their press promoted, Father decided to open a print shop in the friary. No money and now a printing facility? Our 11th hour God responding to his mother, and the publication flourished.
0: Circulation of the Night of the Immaculata zoomed to 60,000. Father Maximilian needed new and larger printing facilities. A prince agreed verbally to the malicious use of his land. Father immediately placed a statue of the Immaculata on the land. His superiors approved, with one condition being there was to be no special considerations shown the prince for this property.
1: This didn't seem like a problem, except at the last minute. The prince asked that masses be said for him in exchange for the gift. The superiors refused. The prince demanded Father remove the statue of Mother Mary. Father insisted the statue remain as a sign the Madonna had not kept her promise. Suddenly, the prince did not see a priest who had made great strides with his work. He saw a child with faith in his mother, and this mother he loved and trusted had let him down. But Father was careful to defend her, emphasizing it was the first time. The love and trust this child knight had for his queen mother so touched the prince, he gave in, and the land was theirs.
0: The new friary opened with 20 friars, 2 priests, and 18 brothers. Because they were of one mind, one heart, and one vision, the struggling and the suffering only made them stronger and more determined. They sweat together, they cried and laughed together, they were brothers, they became community. Father Maximilian worked beside them until hemorrhaging so badly he was forced to stop. Everything was against them. But believing in that God who can do the impossible, knowing through him it only takes longer, they went on.
1: Building after building was added. The prince gave them more and more land. The friars grew from the original 20 to 800. Niepce Kalamów, or the City of the Immaculata, had the largest religious community in the world. The first 5 years, they added a college, a novitiate, a friary for professed Franciscans, a hospital with 100 beds, a plant furnishing them with all the electricity, and a fire department. Communication on the move, they added a radio station. The work to go worldwide.

0: They built an airport.
1: The circulation of the Knights of the Immaculata swelled to 1 million copies per issue. It became the life work of good people to find fault for the sake of finding fault. Anything to discredit them. One day a visiting canon with more than a little sarcasm questioned Father Maximilian. What would St. Francis say if he were still living, seeing these expensive machines? Father Maximilian replied, he would roll up his sleeves and, speeding up the machines as much as possible, he would work like these good brothers to diffuse the glory of God and Immaculata with the most modern means.
0: With her mantle over them and with the loving patience of their founder, the faithful knights not only survived, they won the war. The Knights of the Immaculata must have missions. In spite of all the differences, we must have faith in the Immaculata. For this purpose, she will send us many vocations. These words on his lips and in his heart, in February 1930, Father Maximilian and four friars traveled to France, stopping in Lisieux to pray to the saint of the mission, Saint Therese, and then to Lourdes to ask Mother Mary for her guidance and protection as they set out to bring her and her son to a pagan people. Father looked at each port on the way as a future city of the Immaculata, where Jesus and Mary would become known and triumph.
1: A weary threesome arrived in Nagasaki, Japan, toward the end of April 1930. Upon approaching the cathedral, they beheld a statue of the Immaculate Mary, with hundreds of beautiful exotic flowers surrounding her. Seeing her arms outstretched as if saying, "I've been waiting, I thought you'd never get here," Father prophesied, "If we have found her, it is a sign that all will go well." The bishop pledged his support with one provision. Father would teach philosophy and theology in the Nagasaki Seminary. Father agreed on condition he could publish his magazine in Nagasaki.
0: Father and his two friars began working on their publication within a few days. It was published and distributed in 1 month. His teaching at the seminary came in handy. He wrote in Latin, and his students translated it into Japanese. 1 month in Nagasaki, without seeing a finished copy of his first magazine, Father bought his first printing press and 145,000 characters of Japanese type.
1: Father Maximilian was called to Poland to attend a provincial chapter where he received unanimous approval to build the Japanese City of God. Father arrived back in Japan only to find that all he had built had begun to crumble. Judging he had given up on the project, they had withdrawn their support. He reestablished order. New problems surfaced. The Nagasaki printers and typesetters were determined the magazine would fail. The Knights did the typesetting. Although the thousands of characters were confusing, in November, the first publication published by members of the white race was on the streets.
0: Their courage attracted recruits, Christian and non-Christian alike. They called their second city the Garden of Mary Immaculate. And garden it was. It bloomed. It produced rich fruit. Vocations grew. Devotion to Jesus through the Immaculata spread throughout Nagasaki. Father was called back to Europe. Landing in Italy, he pilgrimaged to the Holy House of Nazareth in Loreto. We don't know what Mother Mary told him, but upon arriving in Poland, he consecrated the order to the Immaculata.
1: It was 1936. Most were calling Hitler a maniac, who no one would or should take seriously. Mother Mary, had you called your son Maximilian to Italy, to the house where you said yes, to strengthen him and the Franciscans for the horror and Holocaust that was to come? Father was elected guardian of the City of the Immaculata in Poland. Japan's hot, humid climate had caused his tuberculosis to return.
0: Father Maximilian personally directed each of his friars. Love passed from father to his sons. Everywhere he passed, he sowed peace, harmony, reciprocal love, dispelled doubts, and infused courage. They loved calling him father. He loved hearing them call him father, and although he was only 42 years old, he was their father. One night after dinner, he spoke to his friars. "My dear sons, if only you knew how happy I am. My heart is overflowing with happiness and peace. My dear sons, love the Immaculata. Love her, and she will make you happy. Trust her without limits."
1: He looked at each one of them as if to imprint on them his mind and heart. "I have something to tell you. The reason I am very happy and filled with joy is that I have been given an assurance of heaven." His voice shook. "I have revealed this secret to you to strengthen your courage and spiritual energies for the difficulties ahead.

0: There will be trials, temptations, and discouragement. The memory of tonight will strengthen you and help you to persevere in your religious life. It will strengthen you for the sacrifice Mary will ask of you. He begged them to tell no one of this until after he died. He said he never would have told them of Mary's promise to him, except the time was growing near when they would all go through a terrible trial.
1: September the 1st, in the year of infamy, 1939, Hitler's ruthless army invaded Poland. The Poles fought bravely, but these Davids could not kill the giant Goliaths that came rumbling through, mowing down everything and everyone who dared to be on the once quiet streets. On September the 5th, Father Maximilian passed on the provincial's order to his knights to evacuate and flee to friaries where they would not be in danger, or if it was safer to return to their families. Father embraced the friars leaving. Tearfully, they held on to their dear father, and he, with his father's love, blessed each one of his sons as he said his final farewell to them. Goodbye, my dear sons. I will not survive this war.
0: Most of his sons safely gone, Father rushed to Warsaw. His provincial ordered him to stay at the city of the Immaculata. It was a death sentence, but he said yes. 50 brothers and 5 priests said they would remain with him, no matter the cost. As each hour made its slow journey into night, their commitment became more and more difficult. They spent every day from September the 8th through the 19th terrorized and crippled by fear. All that is but Father Maximilian, who gently reminded them that day could be the last day of their lives, and they were to be prepared to die a holy death.
1: Father Maximilian went outside the city to console his countrymen, but those returning from the front and those left behind. He took Polish soldiers, too exhausted or wounded to go on, into the Dniepr Kalamov. He even gave refuge to Jews who had been against the city of the Immaculata being in their midst a few months before. Here was truly Christ in their midst with his charity and unconditional love.
0: German soldiers reached the city. The middle of September, it was Father Maximilian's turn. They rushed from building to building, destroying everything. Did they remember something from their mother's knee they needed to forget? Ripping crucifixes off the walls, they stomped on them with their heavy boots as if to crush the Christ on them. They took extra pains smashing statues of the Immaculata into dust as if she were there, reminding them of the new Calvary they were creating. Father stood helplessly by and saw them mercilessly tear down everything they had built. In a matter of days, they shattered a dream that 12 years of sacrifice had made a reality. He repeated over and over again, "The Immaculata has given all, she has taken all away. She knows how things are."
1: A few days before, Father had gathered his knights together. He knew what his end would be. He had no illusions of how he would be treated by the Nazis. His press and radio station had condemned both Nazism and communism as he tried to warn the dangerously complacent. These two philosophies were godless and as such represented an evil which would spread inhuman and diabolical suffering unlike anything the world had ever known. September the 19th, soldiers came and ordered all religious into the town square and jammed them in with livestock to a concentration camp in Germany. The cold and hunger would have gotten them, but Father Maximilian always there to encourage them, living the words he'd said to the friars when they departed from the city. Dniepr Kalamov is not only this place. Dniepr Kalamov is wherever one of its members dwells. The city of the Immaculata must be in your souls, in your hearts. And so they made a statue of the Immaculata out of clay, and they had their Dniepr Kalamov.
0: Father never lost faith that the Immaculata would free them. One of the brothers confessed he would become angry every time Father said, "The Immaculata will drive us out of camp." But she did. November, they were transferred to a camp in Poland, thanks to a Catholic officer who'd replaced the one they'd had, and before you knew it, they were back to their city. They repaired the chapel and returned the Blessed Sacrament to his home. Then they began to rebuild. Their beautiful city had almost been flattened. What the Germans hadn't destroyed, they carried away, and what they couldn't carry, they destroyed.
1: The brothers kept returning until they numbered 300, those who didn't couldn't, as there was a price on their heads. Dniepr Kalamov was turned into a hospital, Father insisting no one be turned away and all be treated equally. available not only to the wounded but to those who were considered undesirables, dissidents, people expelled from all parts of

0: Poland, Jews. It was 1940. The number they were caring for grew to as many as 2,000 of the expelled and close to 1,500 Jews. Their charity was universal, even including German soldiers.
1: Life was getting back to before all hell had broken loose. It looked like it was time to resume publishing the Knights of the Immaculata. December the 8th, Feast of the Immaculate Conception, the Immaculata gave the world Father Maximilian's last will and testament. Let those who can go to confession. For those to whom this is impossible because circumstances do not permit it, let them wash their souls with perfect contrition. The sorrow of the loving child who thinks not so much of the punishment and the reward as of asking forgiveness of the father and mother whom he has displeased.
0: It was 1940. Father Maximilian had preparing for when he would take his final walk to Calvary. 9:45 on the morning of February 17, 1941, two cars entered the Niepa Kalamov and five Gestapo officials got out. A brother phoned Father Maximilian. When he answered the phone, the brother said, his voice trembling with his yes, but only for a moment. Regaining his composure, he said, "All right, my son." They ended with their greeting, Mary.
1: May 28, 1941, Father Maximilian was transported along with 200 other prisoners to Auschwitz. Father was given a number and assigned to a block. The guards pushed, kicked, and beat him when he was too ill to walk. He struggled as he tried to haul wheelbarrows full of gravel they needed to build the crematorium walls. But no matter how they brutalized them, they could not force Father into hating them. He had so much love in his eyes, they made him lower his eyes so they wouldn't have to look into them.
0: Auschwitz had the reputation of being the most efficient of all the concentration camps, building up to a record of exterminating 3,500 in 24 hours. They became so good at their job, the sign above the entrance gate read, "Work makes one free." A fellow prisoner testified that nothing they did to Father could break his spirit. He would lift up the other victims, repeating, "No, no, these Nazis will not kill our souls, since we prisoners distinguish ourselves quite definitely from our tormentors. They will not be able to deprive us of the dignity of our Catholic belief. We will not give up. And when we die, then we die pure and peaceful, resigned to God in our hearts."
1: Father infuriated the Nazis as he worked to keep Poles and Jews from turning on each other. To punish him, the gods not only saved the most demeaning work for him, they set their vicious dogs on them. Father was made to carry corpses to the crematorium. A former prisoner testified one time when he was ordered to carry a young man's horribly ravaged body. He was so repulsed by the sight, he did not have the strength or stomach to lift him. Then a gentle voice, hardly above a whisper, said, "Let us take him." As they carried the young man to the crematorium, he could hear the other prisoner, "Holy Mary, pray for us." Father was calling to his mother, and as she did with her son Jesus, as he carried his cross, her eyes sustained him.
0: One day, Father fell under the weight of the wood he was carrying. Face down in the mud, did he see his Lord when he fell the third time? Was that how he was able to get up? With his last ounce of strength, each day he carried his sufferings, taking on the sins of his jailers upon his wounded body, as Jesus before him, saying over and over again, "For Jesus Christ I am prepared to suffer still more." They beat his weary, broken body, so he landed more dead than alive in a hospital. His tuberculosis so bad, like Jesus before him, he was dying of asphyxiation. But yet a fellow priest testified he was an inspiration, never too weary, too tired, too broken, too sick to hear confessions.
1: The shrill sound of the alarm pierced the still, dark night. A prisoner escaped. The prisoners lay frozen, praying they would not be chosen to be executed. According to the barbaric law of the camp, when an inmate escaped, 10 men from his cell were chosen to starve to death. They rounded up all the prisoners and had them stand at attention for 3 hours in the prison yard. Then they marched them in to have their meager supper, all that is but the men of Block 14. They were forced to helplessly look by as their rations were dumped into the canal.
0: The next day, Block 14 was lined up in the scorching sun as the rest of the prisoners went off to work. They were given nothing to drink or eat. Many collapsed, and then, when not even the guards' brutal beatings could arouse them, they were dumped one on top of the other in a heap. As night approached, the other prisoners were lined up facing those of Block 14 to witness what happens when someone escapes. They stood there, helpless to ease the fear they saw in their fellow inmates' eyes. Then the dreaded announcement. Since the fugitive has not been found, 10 of you are condemned to death. Commander Fritsch took delight as he passed back and forth before the prisoners of Block 14.
1: Goodbye, my friends. We will meet again where there is justice, was joined by another sobbing, Long live Poland! And Sergeant Francis crying out, Goodbye, goodbye, my dear wife, goodbye, my dear children, already orphans of your father. A prisoner from Block 14 stepped out of the lineup. Father Maximilian had endured all the torture and was still standing. Walking slowly and calmly toward the commandant, he stopped in front of him. There was a hush that went through the men lined up. No one had ever done anything like this before. They tried to take their eyes away, but they couldn't or wouldn't. Suddenly, they were not afraid of this man who reduced men to animals. The man before him, chest caved in, little more than hanging flesh on thin bones, had the upper hand. The commander was stunned. Was he afraid of what or who he saw? Did he remember from 1,000 lifetimes ago his mother telling him about the Savior who gave his life for him?
0: He was a man who traded his God in for a lie, and he looked frightened. Facing him was one over whom death had no victory, one who dared to love God with all his heart, mind, and soul, totally abandoning himself to the Lord. Fritsch barked, What does this Polish pig want? Father Maximilian, pointing towards the Sergeant Francis, replied, I am a Polish Catholic priest. I am old. I want to take his place because he has a wife and children. Father Maximilian was 47 years old.
1: Underground Bunker 13 was a chamber of horror. Upon entering, inmates knew they would only leave as corpses on their way to the crematorium. Because of a few Poles who the Nazis used to carry out bodies from the bunker, we have an idea what went on. The Nazis led Father and 9 others to Underground Bunker 13, stripped them of their clothing, and left them sneering, We will dry you up like tulips.
0: Instead, a Pole later testified, When they went down to the bunkers, it sounded as if angels were accompanying the prisoners singing hymns to Jesus and Mary. Instead of curses, the rosary and litanies of prayers resounded through the dungeons, petitioning God for mercy. The other bunkers joined the little priest in Bunker 13, echoing his love song to Mary and her son Jesus. They were so immersed in their praise and worship, they often did not hear the guards until they shouted at them to be quiet.
1: Father Maximilian lived longer than the rest, consoling them and praying with them until they mercifully gave up their last breath. 2 weeks passed, prisoners died one after the other. At the end of the 3rd week, there were 4 left. Father Maximilian was one of them. So needing the bunker for more prisoners, they called in the director of the Hall of the Sick, the infamous and wicked Bach. He lifted the arms of the prisoners left. As they looked up at him helplessly, he injected them with poisonous acid.
0: One of the Poles testified he saw Father Maximilian, a prayer on his lips, love and forgiveness in his eyes, hold out his left arm to his killers. Not able to stand anymore, he left. When he returned, he found Father Maximilian's body leaning against the wall, his beautiful eyes open and his head bent to the left. He did not look as if he had died a horrible death. He was radiant. He looked serene as if he had fallen asleep or was just dreaming with his eyes open. He was beautiful.
1: When you die, Jesus, you die that all man could live once and for all. Now another son was called to give up his life that a man could live, and that son, your brother, Father Maximilian Mary Colby, said yes. Father Maximilian died on the vigil of the Feast of the Assumption of Our and His Lady into Heaven. What the world's eyes saw was an emaciated body, brutally tortured, wasted away, desecrated by forced nakedness, more bones than flesh. But witnesses testified they saw him shrouded in a flood of light, almost transfigured. He looked as if he were in ecstasy. Had Jesus and Mary come to accompany him home?
0: Friday, August the 15th, his body was taken to the ovens. They had been burning for him day and night. A silence screamed through the camp. Love had been there. Compassion had lived in their midst. Hope had battled fear. God was present among the godless. He, through his priest, had entered this Holocaust, had brought the dead to new life, and it would never be the same.
1: I would like my ashes to be scattered to the four winds, a prayer he had often said was on this day, the day celebrating the feast of our assumption into heaven, answered by the lady he had always loved, his mama, his queen, his Immaculata. But his desire to decrease while Christ increased was not to be granted by his Father in heaven. He would not disappear without a trace. On the vigil

0: Feast of the Assumption, 1941. A man died, a Pole, a Catholic priest, and a son of Mary.
1: His story needs to be told. In this world where man sometimes sinks to a level beneath the animals he was given domination over, we need a Father Maximilian Mary Kolbe. We are in the time of Father Maximilian Mary Kolbe. We are in the time of Mary. We are in the time of new martyrs, a modern-day dry martyr, Pope John Paul II, another Paul, another son of Mary, on October the 10th, 1982, raised the Knight of Mary to sainthood. And in heaven, Mary said, "This day, son, you have lived your motto, Toto tuus, all yours, Mary." We thank you.
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3: When we pray, we should talk to God. It sounds simple. It's not always that simple. It's just like making any conversation, though. So sometimes we need prayer starters, things that'll give us a boost and get the conversation going. The formal prayers we have in the church, like the Our Father, the Hail Mary, the Glory Be, even the Creed, all of these things are ways that we can begin to talk to God. God doesn't get tired of hearing us say the standard prayers of the church. We can begin there.
4: This is Father Will Stratton. We pray so that we may come to know God, but I think even more importantly, we pray so that He may come to know us. In the name of the Father, and of the Son, and of the Holy Spirit, amen. Heavenly Father, You have created all things, all people, in Your likeness, in Your image. We pray for an end of abortion. We pray for a respect of all human life, from conception to natural death. Continue to pray for a conversion of their hearts back to You. Ask, Lord, that they may see and encounter You also in their brothers and sisters. We pray for a respect of human life from conception to natural death, that all people may see and encounter Christ and recognize the goodness and the gift of life. Lord, may You convert the hearts of those who agree with abortion, and may You bring it to an end. We ask this through Christ our Lord. In the name of the Father, and of the Son, and of the Holy Spirit, amen.
5: Welcome to Catholic Blitz, and in the hot seat today is Father Ken Briganti. Are you ready?
6: I am.
5: Your question is, what is the Immaculate Conception in 1 minute?
6: You know, that always caused confusion for Catholics because it happens December 8th that we celebrate this feast, and so everybody just assumes it's talking about our Blessed Lord, which is March 25th was His conception, right? So December 8th is Mary's conception in the womb of her mother, Saint Anne. Mary was preserved from original sin from the moment of her conception. Why? Because she was to be the mother of God. She was to give a pure human nature to the Savior who was going to redeem us on the cross. So therefore, He could never be under companion of sin. So what happens is there's no time in God. So God just prefigured the redemption and applied it to Mary's soul. And that's how we celebrate her Immaculate Conception.
5: You really blitzed it today.
6: Thank you.
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9: 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Lately, too, we've been hearing in Jeremiah about the coming destruction of the temple in Jerusalem and Ezekiel's vision for its rebuilding.

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1: Hi, my name is Father Mike Schmitz, and you're listening to The Bible in a Year, where we encounter God's voice and live life through the lens of Scripture. Using the Great Adventure Bible Timeline, we'll read all the way from Genesis to Revelation, discovering how the story of salvation unfolds and how we fit into that story today. The Great Adventure Bible Timeline was developed by Jeff Cavins and is provided by Ascension, who produced and funded this program.
2: It is day 234. We're reading Jeremiah 12 and 13, Ezekiel 41 and 42, back to the temple, the new temple to be built, and Proverbs 15 verses 9 through 12. The book of the prophet Jeremiah, chapter 12. Jeremiah complains to God. Righteous are you, O Lord, when I complain to you, yet I would plead my case before you. Why does the way of the wicked prosper? Why do all who are treacherous thrive? You plant them and they take root. They grow and bring forth fruit. You are near in their mouth and far from their heart. But you, O Lord, know me. You see me and test my mind toward you. Pull them out like sheep for the slaughter and set them apart for the day of slaughter. How long will the land mourn and the grass of every field wither? For the wickedness of those who dwell in it, the beasts and the birds are swept away because men said, he will not see our latter end. If you have raced with men on foot and they have wearied you, how will you compete with horses? And if in a safe land you fall down, how will you do in the jungle of the Jordan? For even your brothers and the house of your father, even they have dealt treacherously with you. They are in full cry after you. Believe them not, though they speak fair words to you. I have forsaken my house. I have abandoned my heritage. I have given the beloved of my soul into the hands of her enemies. My heritage has become to me like a lion in the forest. She has lifted up her voice against me. Therefore, I hate her. Is my heritage to me like a speckled bird of prey? Are the birds of prey against her round about? Go, assemble all the wild beasts. Bring them to devour. Many shepherds have destroyed my vineyard. They have trampled down my portion. They have made my pleasant portion a desolate wilderness. They have made it a desolation. Desolate. It mourns to me. The whole land is made desolate, but no man lays it to heart. Upon all the bare heights in the desert, destroyers have come, for the sword of the Lord devours from one end of the land to the other. No flesh has peace. They have sown wheat and have reaped thorns. They have tired themselves out, but profit nothing. They shall be ashamed of their harvests because of the fierce anger of the Lord. The Lord's answer. Thus says the Lord concerning all my evil neighbors who touch the heritage which I have given my people Israel to inherit. Behold, I will pluck them up from their land, and I will pluck up the house of Judah from among them. And after I have plucked them up, I will again have compassion on them, and I will bring them again each to his heritage and each to his land. And it shall come to pass, if they will diligently learn the ways of my people to swear by my name as the Lord lives, even as they taught my people to swear by Baal, then they shall be built up in the midst of my people. But if any nation will not listen, then I will utterly pluck it up and destroy it, says the Lord. Chapter 13. The Linen Waistcloth. Thus said the Lord to me, go and buy a linen waistcloth and put it on your loins and do not dip it in water. So I bought a waistcloth according to the word of the Lord and put it on my loins. And the word of the Lord came to me a second time. Take the waistcloth which you have bought, which is upon your loins, and arise, go to the Euphrates, and hide it there in a cleft of the rock. So I went and hid it by the Euphrates as the Lord commanded me. And after many days the Lord said to me, arise, go to the Euphrates, and take from there the waistcloth which I commanded you to hide there. Then I went to the Euphrates and dug, and I took the waistcloth from the place where I had hidden it. And behold, the waistcloth was spoiled. It was good for nothing. Then the word of the Lord came to me. Thus says the Lord, even so will I spoil the pride of Judah and the great pride of Jerusalem. This evil people who refuse to hear my words, who stubbornly followed their own heart and have gone after other gods to serve them and worship them, shall be like this waistcloth, which is good for nothing. For as the waistcloth clings to the loins of a man, so I made the whole house of Israel and the whole house of Judah cling to me, says the Lord, that they might be for me a people, a name, a praise, and a glory. But they would not listen. The jars filled with wine. You shall speak to them this word. Thus says the Lord, the God of Israel, every jar shall be filled with wine. And they will say to you, do we not indeed know that every jar will be filled with wine? Then you shall

I'll say to them, thus says the Lord, behold, I will fill with drunkenness all the inhabitants of this land, the kings who sit on David's throne, the priests, the prophets, and all the inhabitants of Jerusalem. And I will dash them one against another, fathers and sons together, says the Lord. I will not pity or spare or have compassion, that I should not destroy them. Hear and give ear. Be not proud, for the Lord has spoken. Give glory to the Lord your God before he brings darkness, before your feet stumble on the twilight mountains. And while you look for light, he turns it into gloom and makes it deep darkness. But if you will not listen, my soul will weep in secret for your pride. My eyes will weep bitterly and run down with tears because the Lord's flock has been taken captive. Say to the king and the queen mother, take a lowly seat, for your beautiful crown has come down from your head. The cities of the Negev are shut up, with none to open them. All Judah is taken into exile, wholly taken into exile. Lift up your eyes and see those who come from the north. Where is the flock that was given you, your beautiful flock? What will you say when they set as head over you those whom you yourself have taught to be friends to you? Will not pangs take hold of you like those of a woman with labor pains? And if you say in your heart, why have these things come upon me? It is for the greatness of your iniquity that your skirts are lifted up and you suffer violence. Can the Ethiopian change his skin or the leopard his spots? Then also you can do good who are accustomed to do evil. I will scatter you like chaff driven by the wind from the desert. This is your lot, the portion I have measured out to you, says the Lord. Because you have forgotten me and trusted in lies, I myself will lift up your skirts over your face and your shame will be seen. I have seen your abominations, your adulteries and neighings, your lewd harlotries on the hills in the field. Woe to you, O Jerusalem! How long will it be before you are made clean? The book of the prophet Ezekiel, chapter 41. Then he brought me to the nave and measured the jambs. On each side, 6 cubits was the breadth of the jambs, and the breadth of the entrance was 10 cubits, and the side walls of the entrance were 5 cubits on either side. And he measured the length of the nave, 40 cubits, and its breadth, 20 cubits. Then he went into the inner room and measured the jambs of the entrance, 2 cubits, and the breadth of the entrance, 6 cubits, and the side walls of the entrance, 7 cubits. And he measured the length of the room, 20 cubits, and its breadth, 20 cubits, beyond the nave. And he said to me, this is the most holy place. Then he measured the wall of the temple, 6 cubits thick, and the breadth of the side chambers, 4 cubits, round about the temple. And the side chambers were in 3 stories, one over another, 30 in each story. There were offsets all around the wall of the temple to serve as supports for the side chambers, so that they should not be supported by the wall of the temple. And the side chambers became broader as they rose from story to story, corresponding to the enlargement of the offset from story to story round about the temple. On the side of the temple, a stairway led upward, and thus one went up from the lowest story to the top story through the middle story. I saw also that the temple had a raised platform round about. The foundations of the side chambers measured a full reed of 6 long cubits. The thickness of the outer wall of the side chambers was 5 cubits, and the part of the platform which was left free was 5 cubits. Between the platform of the temple and the chambers of the court was a breadth of 20 cubits round about the temple on every side. And the doors of the side chambers opened on the part of the platform that was left free, one door toward the north and another door toward the south. And the breadth of the part that was left free was 5 cubits round about. The building that was facing the temple yard on the west side was 70 cubits broad, and the wall of the building was 5 cubits thick round about, and its length 90 cubits. Then he measured the temple, 100 cubits long, and the yard and the building with its walls 100 cubits long. Also the breadth of the east front of the temple and the yard, 100 cubits. Then he measured the length of the building facing the yard, which was at west, and its walls on either side, 100 cubits. The nave of the temple and the inner room and the outer vestibule were paneled, and round about all 3 had windows with recessed frames. Over against the threshold, the temple was paneled with wood round about, from the floor up to the windows. Now the windows were covered to a space above the door, even to the inner room and on the outside. And on all the walls round about in the inner room and the nave were carved likenesses of cherubim and palm trees, a palm tree between cherub and cherub. Every cherub had 2 faces, the face of a man toward the palm tree on the one side, and the face of a young lion toward the palm tree on the other side. They were carved on the whole temple round about,
From the floor to above the door, cherubim and palm trees were carved on the wall.

The doorposts of the nave were squared, and in the front of the holy place was something resembling an altar of wood, 3 cubits high, 2 cubits long, and 2 cubits broad. Its corners, its base, and its walls were of wood. He said to me, "This is the table, which is before the Lord." The nave and the holy place had each a double door. The doors had 2 leaves apiece, 2 swinging leaves for each door. And on the doors of the nave were carved cherubim and palm trees, such as were carved on the walls, and there was a canopy of wood in front of the vestibule outside. And there were recessed windows and palm trees on either side, on the side walls of the vestibule. Chapter 42. Then he led me out into the inner court, toward the north, and he brought me to the chambers which were opposite the temple yard and opposite the building on the north. The length of the building, which was on the north side, was 100 cubits, and the breadth 50 cubits. Adjoining the 20 cubits, which belonged to the inner court, and facing the pavement which belonged to the outer court, was gallery against gallery in 3 stories. And before the chambers was a passage inward, 10 cubits wide and 100 cubits long, and their doors were on the north. Now the upper chambers were narrower, for the galleries took more away from them than from the lower and middle chambers in the building. For they were in 3 stories, and they had no pillars like the pillars of the outer court, hence the upper chambers were set back from the ground more than the lower and the middle ones. And there was a wall outside parallel to the chambers, toward the outer court opposite the chambers, 50 cubits long. For the chambers on the outer court were 50 cubits long, while those opposite the temple were 100 cubits long. Below these chambers was an entrance on the east side as one enters them from the outer court, where the outside wall begins. On the south also, opposite the yard and opposite the building, there were chambers with a passage in front of them. They were similar to the chambers on the north, of the same length and breadth, with the same exits and arrangements and doors. And below the south chambers was an entrance on the east side where one enters the passage, and opposite them was a dividing wall. Then he said to me, "The north chambers and the south chambers opposite the yard are the holy chambers, where the priests who approach the Lord shall eat the most holy offerings. There they shall put the most holy offerings, the cereal offering, the sin offering, and the guilt offering, for the place is holy. When the priests enter the holy place, they shall not go out of it into the outer court without laying there the garments in which they minister, for these are holy. They shall put on other garments before they go near to that which is for the people." Now when he had finished measuring the interior of the temple area, he led me out by the gate which faced east, and measured the temple area round about. He measured the east side with the measuring reed, 500 cubits by the measuring reed. Then he turned and measured the north side, 500 cubits by the measuring reed. Then he turned and measured the south side, 500 cubits by the measuring reed. Then he turned to the west side and measured 500 cubits by the measuring reed. He measured it on the 4 sides. It had a wall around it, 500 cubits long and 500 cubits broad, to make a separation between the holy and the common. The Book of Proverbs, chapter 15, verses 9 through 12. The way of the wicked is an abomination to the Lord, but he loves him who pursues righteousness. There is severe discipline for him who forsakes the way. He who hates reproof will die. Sheol and Abaddon lie open before the Lord. How much more the hearts of men? A scoffer does not like to be reproved. He will not go to the wise. Father in heaven, we give you praise and glory. We thank you so much. Thank you, Lord, for the gift of your word. Thank you for the gift of just being able to be part of this community, to know that there are people praying for us, with us, people who are listening to your word, all of us who are broken, all of us who struggle with so many things, and yet we continue to come back to this place. We continue to allow you to speak to us. We continue to give you permission to know our hearts. And you do. And you do speak to us. And you do know our hearts, Lord God. And even in the midst of our woundedness, even in the midst of our brokenness, even in the midst of how we've failed to be the kind of men and women that you've created and redeemed us to be, you still call us back to yourself. Thank you so much. And may you be glorified. May you be praised. May you be loved, not only by the hearts around this world, but also by our hearts. May our hearts be the kinds of hearts that can love you the way you deserve to be loved. In Jesus' name we pray, amen. In the name of the Father, and of the Son, and of the Holy Spirit, amen. Yeah, gosh, you know, that proverb where it talks about the foolish doesn't want to be reproved, the foolish doesn't want to be taught. And there's something about this. There's a word, it's called docility. Docility means, I remember when I was a missionary in Central America after I graduated from college, and at one point, one of the priests was talking about the virtue of docility. And I remember a number of our fellow teachers were really kind of brittle to that word. They thought, I don't want to be docile. What's that kind of, like, this

That's when we get to read Jeremiah and Ezekiel and his word all the time, is that he continues to correct us. And only if we're open to being corrected, we can apply it to someone else. I mean, for example, here we go, Jeremiah chapter 12 and 13, which is remarkable. I think Jeremiah 12 is beautiful. Jeremiah 13 gets weird, but we're going to get to that in a second. But in Jeremiah 12, there's that sense where, Lord, you see me, you know me, you test my mind towards you. And there's that sense of the people around me. Here's Jeremiah talking, right? Here's Jeremiah saying, pull those false people here in Jerusalem, those false people in Judah, pull them out like sheep for slaughter. Like basically just get rid of them, because what's happening around us is I know it's coming. The Babylonians are going to come. They're going to destroy this place unless you correct us, unless we come back to you. And it goes on to say in this verse 5 in chapter 12, if you have raced with men on foot and they have wearied you, how will you compete with horses? That's just one of those beautiful, poetic, and genius lines. If you've raced with men on foot and they've wearied you, like you can't even race with human beings, how will you compete with horses? And that same kind of thing is, if you've dealt, Asa goes on to say, for even your brothers in the house of your father, even they have dealt treacherously with you. And there's this piece here where I just need to acknowledge my limitation. I can't even compete with human beings, much less compete with the workings of God, right? It's one of those situations where you can think of any professional sports endeavor or the Olympics or anything like this, and you just realize, I am not able to compete at that level with any of those people. Now, maybe some people who are part of this journey, like maybe you actually went to the Olympics this year, I don't know, or maybe you've been to the Olympics in the past, so you know what that's like. But that sense of being able to say, but I can't do all the sports, you know, we just recognize our severe limitation. And that's one of the things that Jeremiah is highlighting. He's saying this, saying, okay, so those of us who can't even compete with strong human beings, how in the world are we going to be able to compete with the Lord? And so he complains to God, right? Jeremiah does. And then the Lord answers. And basically God says, behold, this is in chapter 12, verse 14, behold, I will pluck them up from their land, and I will pluck them from the house of Judah among them. And this is such good news, because we even have a note of hope in Jeremiah, even at the beginning of this. Remember, Jeremiah is going to be preaching over the course of 40 to 50 years. But here's this word of hope in verse 15. And after I have plucked them up, he says, I will again have compassion on them, and I will bring them again, each to his heritage and each to his land. And this is so important. And again, I love this, it goes on to say, and it shall come to pass, if they will diligently learn the ways of my people to swear by my name as the Lord lives, even as they taught my people to swear by Baal, they shall be built in the midst of my people. Again, there's that sense of like, here's the people who are swearing by Baal, right? They're turning to other false gods, and yet I will bring them back, and they will learn how to pray in my name. They will learn how to walk in my name. They'll learn how to live in my name. And that's just this drop. It's like right in the midst of all this chaos that Jeremiah has to experience, there's this drop of hope where God is saying, yes, this is what's going to happen. Destruction is going to come. Again, remember, Jeremiah is not necessarily, I mean, he is calling them to repentance, but really what he's calling them to do is to brace for impact, because it's coming. And if they're not willing to take the easy medicine, the hard medicine is on its way. And that's what's going on. I mentioned that chapter 13 has just a fascinating little image. And the fascinating image is of the linen waistcloth. If you were to say, what's a linen waistcloth? It sounds like underwear. And the answer would be, that's correct. That's what it is. And so here is Jeremiah. The Lord says to him, go buy some linen waistcloth. So at least when he wore it, it got to be new. It was new underwear. And he wore it on his body. And then it says, go to the Euphrates and hide it there in the cleft of the rocks and let it basically rot away. But then go back and track it down and find it. And this is the house of Israel. This is the whole house of Judah. He goes on to say in verse 11, for as the waistcloth clings to the loins of a man, so I made the whole house of Israel and the whole house of Judah cling to me, that they might be for me a people, a name, a praise, and a glory. But they would not listen. And so they have become like basically ruined underwear. I think that's one of my favorite, maybe I'm a fourth grader, but I think that's maybe one of my favorite images of any of the prophets in the entire Bible that we've come across so far. And again, that's just me, because my sense of humor is in the fourth grade level, but it works, right? I mean, we get the depth of this. Now, lastly, as we're getting to the end of chapter 13, we have this, God is making it very clear that he says in verse 15, he says, hear and give ear, be not proud, for the Lord has spoken. Give glory to the Lord your God before he brings darkness, before your feet stumble on the twilight mountains. And while you look for light, he turns it into gloom and makes it deep darkness.
gosh, there's that sense of comfort.

back to the Lord while there's still time. And it's one thing for us to hear these words and think, man, why didn't they turn back to the Lord? And it's another thing for us to hear these words and say, maybe that's me. Maybe that's me right now. Maybe that's what God is asking of me at this moment is there any way, anywhere, any place in my life right now where God's just saying, hey, come back to me. This is an area where you've drifted from me, and this is an area where you may have grown cold to me, and this is where I'm asking you to come back to me. It's one of the gifts of, gosh, you know, diving deeply into these prophets is that not only do we get the context, right? You know, here's Ezekiel having this vision of the temple for the next, you know, number of chapters after this, whereas Jerusalem has already fallen, the temple's already been destroyed, but also here's Jeremiah, and the temple hasn't been destroyed yet. And he's still calling those people back to be able to say, okay, wait, where in my life is God asking me to surrender my heart? Where in my life is God asking me to say, okay, I'm his now, I'm his always, I'm his forever? That's a great question that I'm asking myself today as we listen to this word of God, as we ask the Lord to convict our hearts and bring us home. I'm praying for you. Please pray for me. My name is Brother Mike. I cannot wait to see you tomorrow. God bless. Thank you.

0: That was day 234 of Bible in a Year with Father Mike Schmitz. And now we'd like to share audio from a video called How Certain Is Your Faith? 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
1: Hi, my name is Father Mike Schmitz, and this is Ascension Presents. It almost always happens that when someone goes off to college, right? Or maybe they just graduate high school, they get sent out into the world, whether they go to the workforce or they go to the military or they go off to college. One of the things that oftentimes happens, they come back with different ideas. They come back with maybe even a different beliefs, maybe a whole different sense of what they believe is right and wrong, what they believe is true or false. And people think, well, that's going to happen because why? Because they were in, you know, a small bubble. Like maybe you came from a small town. It's just like, oh, it's very insulated here. It's just this bubble. This particular environment, everyone just believes this. And now you live in a big city. Now you live on a college campus. Now you live in these places where there's all these ideas. And you might look back and say, wow, you were so certain when you're in high school, or so certain about maybe not just high school, college life kind of thing, but maybe just at one point in your life, there's someone who is so certain. And then that certainty is gone. I want to look at this idea of being certain, or even the idea of why someone would change their mind about something. Because you might say, oh, you are so certain, like that kind of idea, right? As if that's an insult. Actually, certainty is a virtue. Certainty is a good thing, but the right kind of certainty. It can be a blind certainty, but there also could be what I want to call like this good certainty, this intellectual certainty. So what is certainty as I'm presenting it? Actually, Dr. Montague Brown, he's a professor out in New Hampshire. He wrote about this. He said, certainty is the intellectual belief based off of the evidence. Intellectual belief and this intellectual conviction based off of the evidence. That's what certainty would be, right? The good kind of certainty. A not blind belief, but I looked at the objective evidence and I came to a conclusion based off of the evidence. So someone who is certain is, in a good way, is not going to change their mind without new objective evidence. And yet a lot of people who are like, I was so certain at one point in my life, and now I've changed my mind. They haven't necessarily changed their minds based off of new evidence. Maybe they've simply changed their minds based off of new people that they're around. In fact, this happens a lot. You know, in fact, think about this. I always thought that this was wrong, this kind of lifestyle, this behavior, these actions were wrong. And maybe you even had reasons. Maybe, you know, growing up, you weren't given any reasons. But then I went to a place where they act that way. That's how they behave. And now I think, well, it must be fine because the people I know behave this way. So realize this. I didn't just broaden my intellectual life. I didn't just broaden my perspective. I didn't just broaden my reality. All that happened was I was simply exposed to behaviors that previously hadn't been exposed to. If certainty is intellectual conviction based off of evidence, I wasn't given any new evidence. I was simply exposed to new behaviors. I was simply exposed to new people. And there was nothing proven to me. There was nothing demonstrated that what I thought was wrong now is right because of evidence.

presided over by Pope Leo XIV. At the conclusion of his pastoral visit to San Marino this morning, as well as Rimini in the afternoon.

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1: The Lord be with you.
0: Dal Vangelo secondo
1: A reading Matteo. From the Holy Gospel according to Matthew. And the Gospel is taken from Matthew chapter 16, verses 13 to 20.

I thank you once again for your welcome and for your participation, full of faith and joy, and I entrust you to the intercession of Mary Most Holy, Saint Gaudentius, and your patron, saints.

0: As we continue in the Mass, we just continue to reflect on Pope Leo's words, calling us to be welcoming and to find the place of rest in the true place that gives us consolation and rest, that is God.
1: Credo in un solo Dio,
0: I join in saying the Nicene Creed.

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And now we listen to the offertory hymn, Where There Is Love.

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1: Lord, I'm not worthy that you should enter under my roof, but only say the word, and my soul shall be healed.

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0: When Peter first encountered Jesus, he said, "Get away from me, Lord, I'm a sinful man." He saw himself as unworthy, unstable, and weak. Jesus gave him a new name. He took Peter on a long journey from Galilee to Caesarea Philippi, where there's a massive stone cliff. And there,
1: the identity of the Virgin Mary was revealed. She was truly the Immaculate Conception, conceived without sin. Now my time in Rome has drawn to a close. Witnessing these sites of Marian miracles has brought to my head new understanding of the connections of supernatural events, and to my heart, a desire for greater conversion to Christ.

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1: The St. John Leadership Network presents Glance at the Gospel with Father Nathan Cromley.
2: In the Gospel for this Sunday, Simon Peter makes his astounding declaration. He says to Jesus, "You are the Christ, the Son of the living God." Jesus said to him in reply, "Flesh and blood has not revealed this to you, but my heavenly Father. And so I say to you, you are Peter, and upon this rock I will build my church, and the gates of the netherworld shall not prevail against it." We all need to hear these words of our Lord to remind us of the power and the beauty of what He's promised us in and through His church, the body of believers throughout the world. He promised that the gates of hell would not prevail. In other words, that His church would be more powerful than the mystery of evil and the wages of evil, meaning sin and death. And yet, in many ways, our sense of the church can be challenged today. We're all too familiar with the ways the church may have failed in the past and the way that her members continue to fail today. Perhaps this is the reason why we say in the Creed that we believe in one holy Catholic and Apostolic Church. In other words, when we say we believe in it, we're stating that there's a mystery to the church that goes beyond what we can see, measure, or experience ourselves. The church is a mystery that's given to us by Christ. There's more to her, in other words, than meets the eye. And what's more to her reveals the power of God working in our world victoriously, triumphantly, and perfectly. It is good to believe in this. It is good to believe in the victory of Jesus despite everything that we see. Good to believe that God is present and that God never fails. Even if the sins of the followers of Christ present a scandal to us all, yet today Jesus reminds us that He's in charge and that His love can do all things.
1: For more information, go to www.stjohnleadershipnetwork.org.
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10: 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The A-team is in place, ready to roll here. Pedro Quiles, our producer, Matt Kabinski handling phone screening, Ace McKay on social media. I'm Tom Price, along with Dr. David Anders.
11: Tom, how are you today?
10: I'm well. Are you staying cool, my friend?
11: Not really.
10: It's a bit of a challenge, isn't it?
11: It's rather hot down here.
10: Yeah, it is. So we're going to lead off with an email we received from Richard in Florida. Dr. Anders, my wife, who is a practicing Catholic, continues to practice transcendental meditation. She finds it calming. What is the church's policy regarding this? My understanding is that it's not something to be doing, and as such, is it a sin? Could it be a sin? Thank you, Richard in Florida.
11: Yeah, thanks. I really appreciate the question. So the church actually did publish a document on the use of meditative techniques in prayer techniques that have been drawn from non-Christian or Eastern religious traditions.
10: Okay.
11: It was published in 1989. It was called Some Aspects of Christian Meditation. And I recommend that you read it. It was authored by Cardinal Ratzinger, who later became Pope Benedict. And I'm going to sort of summarize it for you, okay? The text draws a distinction between the sort of the religious or metaphysical claims that might lie behind a particular practice, and then the alleged psychological benefits that might derive from it.
10: Okay.
11: And, you know, sometimes these kinds of practices and techniques are taken out of their, say, Eastern religious context and employed in a clinical or therapeutic setting, kind of devoid of doctrinal explanation. And the church declines to address whether that's good or bad. So it says, we're taking the psychological part off the table. We're not talking about that. Whether there are or are not legitimate clinical applications, not going there, all right? We're only interested in the question of to what extent these techniques used in a religious context may or may not interfere with a Catholic's relationship with God. And the basic takeaway is that in Catholic spirituality, one is in relationship with a person, right? That prayer is ultimately a dialogical activity.
10: Yes.
11: You know, I and thou, as Martin Buber, the Jewish philosopher, put it. It's an I-thou relationship, right? And some of these techniques, and I'm not just singling out TM, presuppose sort of a different ontology, a different metaphysical order of the universe, where the ultimate fact is not an I, not a thou, right? But an it or a thing or a nothing. And to the extent that one incorporated that view of the universe into one's Christian prayer, the document concludes, would be a sort of diminishment of the real underlying meaning of Christian prayer. So it's fairly nuanced. It doesn't say that there's never a place or a time when Christians might learn something from another religious tradition regarding meditative or contemplative techniques or something else. It doesn't foreclose that possibility, but it does identify some specific dangers and say these are the things you have to be on the lookout for. So if you want more information, go check out 1989, document from the Congregation for the Doctrine of the Faith, Some Aspects of Christian Meditation.
10: Very good, and thank you so much, Richard from Florida. Glad that you emailed us today. If you're ready now, let's go to the phones at 833-288-EWTN, kicking off today with Landon in Kansas City, watching us on YouTube. Hey, Landon, what's on your mind today?
8: Hey, guys. Thank you so much for taking my call. I was raised Oneness Pentecostal, and I'm actually going to be entering OCIA soon, largely in part due to the show, so I appreciate your all's work so much. And being raised in the Oneness perspective, I'm still figuring out the Trinity, and I'm wondering how, when praying within the context of the Trinity, when and how I'm supposed to reference or call out to the different person, the Trinity.
11: Yeah, thanks. I really appreciate the question. So the short answer to the question is whenever and however you want to, right? I mean, Christ teaches us to pray to God the Father. That's the Lord's Prayer, our Father who art in heaven.
10: Right.
11: There is plenty in the Gospels of people petitioning Christ, right? Asking Jesus Christ, the person of Christ, for favors, for mercy, for positive regard. The Scriptures and Catholic tradition invoke the Holy Spirit. Come, Holy Spirit, fill the hearts of your faithful. And so all of these forms of address are appropriate, okay? Now, the mystery of the Trinity is that we are not tritheists. We do not believe that there are three gods. And unlike Oneness Pentecostals, we don't think that Father, Son, and Holy Spirit are just names that apply to one singular concrete entity, right? So we don't have that view. This is sometimes called modalism. You know, God is not, he's not like water, steam, and ice, you know, three different modes of the one substance. It's not like that. That there is a distinction of persons in the Godhead, but what makes God unique and different from humans is that with a human being, you have a singular substance, one person, who also has one concrete nature, right? So I'm looking at Tom Price now. There's one thing there, there's one human being there, and there's one person there,

0: Tom Price. With God, you have the one thing. You have the Godhead. It is a single entity. You know, there is one God. But you got three whos. Father, Son, and Spirit. And the only distinction between them is the distinction of relation. Paternity to filiation, filiation to paternity, spiration. That's the only distinction. Sure. In every other way you can conceive of them, they have one essence, one nature, one Godhead. And so it is perfectly legitimate to think about the Trinity as a unity and address it as such. O Holy Trinity, or just God, or Father, Son, and Spirit.
1: 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Landon, thanks so much for your call and for your kind words about the show. 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
2: They share the most intimate moments of life and death with us. They pour the water of life into our souls. They feed us with living bread from heaven. They're waiting in the confessional to unburden us from sin. They receive the vows that transform man and woman into husband and wife. They're with us when we're sick, our final escorts from time into eternity. Greed, sexism, and abuse don't sum up the priesthood. The average priest makes under $35,000 a year. Jesus ordained men, but women never had to be priests to be important in the church. And there were 9 credible allegations of child abuse in 2013. That's out of about 40,000 U.S. priests. 1 is too many, but 9 don't define the rest. One word sums up the priesthood: love. Not the flawed love of human beings, the love of God, who promised that he'd always be with us and who reaches out and touches the world today through his priests. This is Chris Stefanik from RealLifeCatholic.com.
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4: 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But know that it's the merciful love of God, right? 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Through all ages, my mouth will proclaim your fidelity. So I love the way this starts off. 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
1: 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We are live on this Wednesday afternoon. 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What is this? 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Father Giertych maps the rich relationship between philosophical ethics, theological ethics, and moral theology. He guides you through penetrating questions that get to the core of the subject, including, is it our responsibility to learn more in the direction of justice or mercy? And what about this one? Does Christian morality primarily concern sexual ethics or human liberty in general? This is a winner of a book, The Examination of Conscience of Moral Theology by Father Wojciech Giertych. It's available right now at EWTNRC.com. You can do check that out. Go to EWTNRC.com, and you can just put in Examination of Conscience of Moral Theology. Might be kind of tough to put in Father Wojciech Giertych if you're not accustomed to that. Anyway, it is EWTNRC.com. We'll get back to the phones in just a second here. This is a text just came in from Mitch in Billings, Montana. Mitch says, I'm curious if there is a way to better enlighten myself in the sense that when I pray to God, I can't help but imagine God the Son or Jesus. Is there a way to

0: This is a Pro-Life Minute with doctors Stephen and Gracie Christie.
1: Gracie, as Catholics, we're very often accused of being just religious wackos, imposing our religious moral codes on the rest of the world. They tell us, keep your religion off our uterus, or keep your rosaries off our ovaries. How do we reply to that?
2: Well, while many of the world's major religions oppose abortion, opposition to abortion doesn't have to be based on religion at all. My own opposition to abortion is based on science, the law, reason, morality, social justice, and the visible evidence.
1: Absolutely. And because the overwhelming majority of pro-choice people are secular, I've always recommended that we avoid religious arguments entirely. In the vast majority of cases, I've come to learn that making a religious argument is simply handing your opponent a club with which to beat you over the head. We have so many compelling non-religious arguments that powerfully explain why abortion is wrong. I say we stick to them.

0: The Catechism says it's okay to pray to the saints for help. It's a comforting teaching to know we can call on their prayers, but I'd like to know, where is that in the Bible?
1: Are the saints in heaven aware of what's happening here on earth? And even if they are, do they care? The Catholic Church teaches that the blessed in heaven, the saints, are not only aware of what's happening here on earth, they are eager to assist us with their prayerful intercession. Hebrews chapter 11 describes the courageous faith of many Old Testament heroes, describing their persecutions, asceticism, and the martyrdoms they endured. The reason for this recounting of these holy Old Testament figures is summarized in the first sentence of chapter 12. Therefore, since we are surrounded by so great a cloud of witnesses, let us also lay aside every weight and sin which clings so closely, and let us run with perseverance the race that is set before us, looking to Jesus, the pioneer and perfecter of our faith. Recall that Christ himself said that the saints and angels are aware of what transpires here on earth. The Lord said, "Just so, I tell you, there will be more joy in heaven over one sinner who repents than over 99 righteous persons who need no repentance." He said that in Luke chapter 15, verses 7 and 10. In Luke 20, verse 36, Christ tells us that the saints in heaven are equal to the angels. One thing we do know, on the authority of Christ himself, is that the saints in heaven are able to know this. Mary and the saints are truly a great cloud of witnesses, praying for us, encouraging us, cheering us on. And when we finally cross that heavenly finish line and fall happily into their arms, then we'll discover just how powerful their assistance on our behalf has really been. I'm Patrick Madrid, author of the book, Where Is That in the Bible?
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3: People always ask me, Father, how should we pray? Well, there's several ways we can do it, but the most important is through the power of the Holy Spirit. We have to pray from our heart. We have to pray honestly and sincerely. We have to allow the Holy Spirit to work through us so that we're not just simply saying words, but we're saying words that can actually change us. Prayer, if it changes us, then we're doing it right.
4: Hello, I'm Father Pascal Mary of the Franciscan Missionaries of the Eternal Word. In the name of the Father, and of the Son, and of the Holy Spirit, amen. Lord and giver of life, we ask for the protection and blessing of every child who is in the womb. We ask for blessings upon their parents, especially upon the mother in this time, that she too would have health and blessing, that those who are near them would help them to give life, to protect the child in their womb. We ask for freedom of spirit and body and mind, conversion of heart, that we would receive each gift of life with the arms, with the heart of Jesus Christ himself. We ask this through Christ our Lord. Amen. In the name of the Father, the Son, the Holy Spirit. Amen.
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6: Father Robert Altier offers a comprehensive presentation and explanation of the basic elements of the Catholic faith. 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

Welcome back to Beauty, Truth, and Goodness, The Fundamentals of Catholicism. My name is Father Robert Altier, and in this program we are going to consider the question of the Sacrament of Reconciliation, or Confession. Very, very important, and yet probably the least appreciated and least liked of all of the sacraments. So we're going to start looking today at the general issues regarding confession, and then over the next couple of programs, we will also deal with the practical parts of it to try to take away some of that misunderstanding and particularly to take away the fear. So let's turn to our Heavenly Father and ask His blessing for us as we consider this beautiful sacrament of reconciliation. In the name of the Father, and of the Son, and of the Holy Spirit, amen. Our Father, who art in heaven, hallowed be thy name. Thy kingdom come, thy will be done, on earth as it is in heaven. Give us this day our daily bread, and forgive us our trespasses, as we forgive those who trespass against us. And lead us not into temptation, but deliver us from evil. Amen. In the name of the Father, and of the Son, and of the Holy Spirit. Amen. Well, we know from our own personal experience, as well as, of course, from God's revelation, that we can be, and in fact, we are at times, unfaithful to the grace of God. In other words, we can reject His friendship, we can sin. What characterizes the Catholic Church's teaching about the human person is that we are good, although we also recognize that we are weak, and sometimes we fall into the most unfortunate of sins. Now, if we look at most heresies that take place in the church, they usually emphasize one of these truths to the exclusion or to the denial of the other. In other words, there are some who think that we're so good that we can't do anything wrong, and then there are some that think that we are so bad and so weak and so broken that we can't do anything that's good.

good. The church teaches, in fact, philosophically, there's a Latin phrase called in medius dat virtus, in the middle stands virtue. And that's where we're going to see, in all things, that's where the church's teaching is. In our society, we keep trying to portray the church's teaching as almost falling off the right edge of the spectrum. But the reality is the church's teaching is actually right up the middle. So, in his mercy, our Lord has given to us a way to deal with sins apart from baptism. Well, remember when we looked at baptism, we said that all of our sins, both original sin as well as any actual sins that we've committed, are forgiven. Well, but remember when we talked about Constantine and the problem he got himself into, and others have thought the same thing over the years, wouldn't it be easier just to wait until you're on your deathbed and then just get baptized? Then you don't have to go to confession, you don't have to deal with anything. Well, that's not a good idea, and we talked about that. But the fact is, we know that even after we are baptized and the grace of God is given to us, we fall into sin, and sometimes some pretty unfortunate sins. And so for that, there is the sacrament of confession, penance, reconciliation, whatever it is that you would want to call it. The external manifestation of our interior disposition toward penance is the confession of one's sins, as well as the performance of penitential works and the patient bearing of life's trials. The penitential works are three according to the Gospels: prayer, fasting, and almsgiving. And so again, if we are looking at that and we say what we really want is to be reconciled with God, we want to be able to live a good, holy life, how do we demonstrate that? Through the confession of our sins, through prayer, fasting, and almsgiving, and through the patient bearing of the trials of life. And we know there are plenty of trials in this life that we are going to have to bear with. And so it's part of the way that God helps us to be able to grow in virtue. Now, throughout history, people have denied that the church has the power to forgive sins. That is, they have rejected and denied this particular sacrament. As I mentioned at the top of the program, of all the sacraments, this is the only one that I've ever heard anybody say that they don't like. People like marriage, people like baptism, people like confirmation, all right down the line, you can look at all the sacraments and people like them. This one, well, it's a little different. This is the one a lot of people don't like, which I don't quite understand because, you know, for people who have a spiritual life, this is actually one that they love. They love to go to confession. Not because they like confessing their sins necessarily, but they love the effects of it and what happens in the union with God and getting the junk out of the way. It's a beautiful, beautiful sacrament if we can understand it. That's why we'll spend a good hour and a half just talking about the practicalities of it so that we can see how beautiful it really is. But anyway, in this attempt to be able to deny this particular sacrament, the Reformers, for instance, said that sins can only be given, can be forgiven through baptism. And so there really isn't a means after that. Remember we talked about Martin Luther and we talked about grace being like snow covering a dung heap. It's an external external imputation of the grace of God, he said. And so you're covered in the blood of Christ, but it doesn't change you internally. It just makes you look good on the outside. And so the Catholic Church said, no. If you're going to be holy, it means be holy. There has to be an internal change, not just an external one. The Montanists and the Donatists said that the Church can forgive some sins, but it can't forgive mortal sins. Well, the problem with that is that you don't actually even have to confess the venial sins. The smaller ones, the only ones you absolutely have to confess, are the mortal sins. And yet they come along and say, well, the church doesn't have the authority to forgive mortal sins. If we don't have that authority, we're in big trouble because, remember, there are only two possibilities of how your soul can be. You're either in the state of grace or you're in the state of mortal sin. It's one or the other. And if we don't have a means of getting out of mortal sin, then we are in trouble for eternity. That's how serious this matter becomes. So we look at the scriptural backing
for this particular sacrament, we can look at Matthew

16, and when Jesus says to Peter, "You're Peter, and on this rock I'll build my church," and so on, he says, "Whatever you loose on earth will be loosed in heaven," and that's where this comes from. We can look two chapters ahead of that in Matthew 18. You see that that's given to all of the apostles by the Lord at that time. And also in the 20th chapter of St. John's Gospel, after the resurrection, Jesus breathes on his disciples and says to them, "Receive the Holy Spirit. Whose sins you forgive, they are forgiven. And whose sins you hold bound, they are held bound." And so we see that our Lord invested the apostles with the power to forgive sins. But as we just heard in that passage from St. John's Gospel, that can be used both ways. It can be used to forgive sin, and it can be used to refuse to forgive sin. So the power is there to forgive or to refuse to forgive. Now, church is not interested in refusing to forgive sin. There are some reasons why a person cannot be forgiven, but we'll talk about that in a little bit. But the fact is, you know, it's not an automatic kind of thing. There has to be, again, that interior disposition and the power or the authority to be able to refuse forgiveness if the person is not sorry is also there. And so it's not just a matter of just going through the motion and, you know, something happens. No, we want to have a true contrition within the heart, and we'll talk about that in a few minutes. So when we look at this point of our Lord giving this authority to his apostles, we do not see this as a personal gift to the apostles, but rather it was transmitted through them to the church as a permanent institution. That only makes sense because sin was going to continue. If sin ended with the death of the last apostle, well, okay, then it could be a personal gift to the apostles, but if only the apostles had the authority to forgive sin, does that mean that nobody for the last 2,000 years could have their sins forgiven? That would be a problem. And so the church recognizes that this power was transmitted by the apostles to their successors, who are the bishops, in the same way that the power to preach and the power to say Mass and so on was conferred and passed on. And so again, for the same reason, that sin continues. You know, if all of us can look at that in our own lives and say, well, you know, do I have need to have my sins forgiven? Yeah, we do. And how's that going to happen? Only through this gift that our Lord has given to us. Now, the only limitation to the church's power to forgive, so I mentioned a minute ago that the church has the authority to refuse forgiveness. Why? Well, the only limitation to the church's power to forgive sin lies in the heart of the sinner. That's the simple reality. That's where the trouble comes, is within our own hearts. If one truly confesses his sins, that person will receive absolution and forgiveness, but we cannot forgive those who are not sorry. And so, for instance, if somebody comes into confession and confesses that whatever, they're doing something and they have no intention of changing, then we can't forgive them. Now, if we look at it from another perspective, if you come in, for instance, to confession, and while this wouldn't be a mortal sin, but you confess that you were impatient, do we really expect that you will never, ever be impatient again for the rest of your life? No. But can we recognize that you don't want to be impatient? That you're sorry about the fact that you were impatient? Absolutely. And so if we can see that there is that repentance that's there, then forgiveness can be given. But if there is an area of mortal sin that we've fallen into and we do not want to change it, then we can't be forgiven. I should also point out that we can't forgive you for something that you haven't done. That's happened a few times, and people ask the question every once in a while, well, I'm planning on doing this tomorrow. Can I be forgiven for that? It's like, well, no, not today you can't. You know, obviously you're not even sorry that you're planning on doing it because you're not planning on changing your plans. You are intending to commit a mortal sin, and you're not even concerned about it. You know, if next week you're suddenly repentant and realize it was pretty stupid to do, yeah, then we can forgive you.

your sin. But if you're not sorry for the sin, or in this case, if you're planning to do it, we can't give you absolution. First, we can't forgive you for something you haven't yet done. But secondly, we can't forgive you if you're not sorry for any of those things. Now, the sacrament of penance requires three acts on the part of the penitent, so that the penitent is the person who is coming to confession to confess his or her sins. And so there are three acts that are required. First, contrition. Second, confession. And third, what is called satisfaction. Of course, there must also be the absolution that the person receives from the priest. So let's look at those things. What is contrition? Contrition is sincere sorrow for having offended God, hatred for the sins that we have committed, and a firm purpose to sin no more. So those are the three things that are necessary for contrition. Sorrow for our sins because we have offended God. Secondly, a hatred for the sins that we have committed. And thirdly, a firm purpose not to sin anymore. So we see that that it is composed of three acts: the sorrow, the hatred for sin, and the intention to avoid sin in the future. Included in that is the intention to confess your sins as soon as you are able to do so. Now, there is contrition is considered true contrition when it is interior. When, if we look at the motive, it is interior, that's from the heart. It is supernatural, that it is springing from the motives of faith and of revealed truths, that it is supreme, meaning that we hate sin above every other evil, and we would even rather suffer greatly than to offend God again, and that it is universal, meaning that there is sorrow for every mortal sin that we have committed. So true contrition, so again, you can be sorry for this particular sin, but true contrition is that wider sense of it. And so it is interior, it is supernatural, it is supreme, and it is universal. Contrition is also called perfect, so we have to make a distinction between perfect contrition and imperfect contrition here. It is called perfect when it stems from the motive of the love of God, and it is imperfect if it is for any motive, a good motive, that is less than the love of God. So if you think back to the act of contrition, we'll say that I'm sorry for my sins because, depending on which one you've learned, because I dread the loss of heaven and I fear the pains of hell, or because of your just punishments. That is imperfect contrition. I don't want to have to be condemned. It's a pretty good reason. It's plenty good to get you to confession. But that's imperfect. It's a selfish reason. I don't want to have to go down the wrong direction. And so that would be imperfect. Any good motive that's less than the love of God. Perfect contrition then follows. But most of all, because I have offended thee, my God, who are all good and deserving of all my love. That's the point of the perfect contrition. So the act of contrition has both the imperfect and the perfect, because if your contrition isn't perfect, at least it's going to have the imperfect part in there. Perfect contrition is important to understand because it restores the person to the state of grace even before you go to confession. So let's say that you have the unfortunate experience of falling into mortal sin tonight. And then you're truly sorry for the sin because you have offended God. You are at that point, when you make that act of contrition, you are restored at that point to the state of grace. Now, you still cannot receive Holy Communion until you go to confession, but you are restored to the state of grace at the moment that you make that perfect act of contrition, which means that at that point, if you die, you're in the state of grace. You can, you know, all the things that you would do at that point that could be meritorious of grace, you will be able to receive that grace and so on. So it's very important in that way. The point of imperfect contrition is all that is actually necessary in the confessional. So in other words, when you go to confession,
even if you're there simply because you don't want to have to be condemned for

make yourself into something or twist yourself into pretzels because you're trying to figure out how to do this. Just get to confession. If you're sorry for your sins for whatever reason, that's enough to be able to get to confession. Now, once you get to the confessional, then the question is, what do we do? Well, the penitent must confess all mortal sins along with the number of times that the sin has been committed and any other information that would change the circumstances. Now, let me make the distinctions here. The mortal sins that we're talking about are mortal sins since your last confession. So in other words, we don't need to hear every mortal sin that you've committed in the course of your entire life every time you go to confession. That's not what we're looking for. What we're looking for is the sins that you have committed since the last time that you went to confession. The reason why we would be looking for the numbers, people get funny ideas about these things. I've read articles about how, you know, the Catholic Church, you know, what they love is just knowing the dirt about their people so they can hold it over their heads. Like, really? Well, that was the idea that somebody had because they had to confess their sins as well as how many times they committed them. Well, why would we ask for how many times you've committed them? Let me put it to you this way. Is there a difference between this? Forgive me, Father, I've sinned. It's been 6 months since my last confession. In that time, I've stolen something on one occasion. Is that any different from, forgive me, Father, I've sinned. It's been a week since my last confession, and I've stolen 10 things this week. Yeah, one tells us we've got a problem, but it's not a huge problem. The other tells us we've got a very serious problem on our hands. And so that's the reason why we would need to know the number of the sins. We don't need to know all of the details about the sin, especially if it comes down to the sixth or ninth commandment. That is not good for you to rehearse, and it is not good for me to hear it. I don't want to hear all the details. All that we need to know is what is the sin. You don't need to explain the sin. If there's something that would change the circumstance, yeah, then we need a little bit of an explanation. And so, for instance, if you say, well, I stole something, well, okay, what are we talking about? I stole a dime off the counter at the store, or I stole something from a poor widow and I took the last $10 out of her purse. Well, yeah, there's a difference there. So again, circumstances can make a difference. We'll talk about that when we talk about moral theology, about all of those sorts of things. But those are the kinds of things where you would need to give a little bit of explanation. Generally, no explanation is necessary. But what are the sins? You know, so for instance, again, going back to the point that I made, people will come in and they'll say, well, forgive me, Father, I've sinned. I've broken the sixth commandment. Okay, that's pretty vague. What was the sin? Well, it was impurity. It's like, no kidding, I figured that out. What was the sin? You know, what point of impurity? How did you violate the sixth commandment, if that's what you're talking about? You know, what is it that you did? What is the name of the sin? That's all that we need to know. Again, we don't need to know all the details of things. We just need to know what the sin was. And so it's, you know, to understand that, I will give you an examination of conscience that has a list of all of these kinds of things in, you know, either one word or a little phrase, that's all that we need. And so it makes it a little bit easier if you go through there to understand what sins fall under what commandment and how do you speak them so that you don't have to get all caught up in all of the things. As I mentioned earlier, mortal sins are the only ones that have to be confessed. Mortal sins are the big sins, and so they are something that would be serious matter, something that you know is a serious sin, and something that you have freely chosen to do. So for instance, people sometimes come into confession, they'll say, well, I had a bad dream. It's like, well, but there's not a sin in a dream. Yeah, but I mean, this was really gross. It's like, it was a dream. It wasn't something that you were freely choosing to do. If you're

awake and you know that you're doing it and you freely choose to do it, yeah, that would be a sin. But if you're in a dream state, that's not a sin. And so it's a question sometimes with that of at what point are you awake enough to know fully well what you're doing, because you're in that half in, half out. You don't have full consciousness at that point. Then you're not fully responsible for the sin, or for the action, I should say. It's not a sin when it's in that kind of a state. And so it's something you have to know fully well what you're doing. It has to, for a mortal sin, it has to be serious matter. So it has to be fairly big stuff. And you have to know that it's a mortal sin. So when we look at the examination of conscience, if you look at that and go, oh my goodness, I didn't know that that was a sin, technically you aren't guilty of having had committed it. Now if you do it again tomorrow, now you knew it was a sin, and now you're guilty of having committed a mortal sin. But what you did in the past, yes, it was serious matter. Yes, you may have even freely chosen to do it. But if you did not know that it was a mortal sin, you are not subjectively guilty of having committed a mortal sin. Still not a bad thing just to bring up in confession so the devil doesn't have anything to try and shame you with or whatever, but it's not necessary to bring it up. So venial sins, just like what I was saying a minute ago, they don't have to be confessed, but it is a good practice. And in fact, what happens is once you get the mortal sins out of your life, then all that remain are the venial sins and the imperfections. But if you don't confess those, eventually you're going to fall into a mortal sin. You know, in other words, what happens is that if we don't go to confession, and we just are going to say, well, I won't go to confession till I commit a mortal sin, eventually you're going to. More than likely, and it's not a guarantee, but more than likely, eventually that will happen. We don't want that to happen. We don't want anybody in the state of mortal sin. And so if you are making a regular habit of confessing your smaller sins, that keeps you from doing something bigger. It keeps you aware of the smaller things. And as your conscience becomes more acutely aware of those things, it's going to be much less of a chance that you're going to fall into something that's bigger. So what is a venial sin? A venial sin is an offense against God, but it is less serious than a mortal sin, and it does not separate us from the love of God. Remember, if you commit a mortal sin, you lose sanctifying grace, and you lose the virtue of charity, and there is a separation from God. And with a venial sin, you do not lose sanctifying grace, nor do you lose the gift of charity that is there. And so it's a sin, it's an offense against God, but it is a smaller one. So, as I was saying, a sin can be venial either because it is less serious or because there is a lack either of freedom or of knowledge on the part of the individual. It is not necessary to confess them because they are forgiven actually at Mass, at the penitential rite, as well as in the reception of Holy Communion. But again, the benefits of confessing the venial sins are that we receive the sacramental grace, we grow in humility, and we become more aware of the evil of sin. So with that, we are already out of time. So the Lord be with you. And may the blessing of Almighty God, the Father, the Son, and the Holy Spirit descend upon you and remain with you forever. Amen.

0: Father John Ricardo.
1: In our culture, the commandments are looked at as burdens because, for many of us, we only learn the commandments by rote memorization. Well, the commandments change drastically when a child or an adult learns that, do you know where the Israelites were before they got the commandments? They were slaves in a desert making bricks. God dramatically rescued them from there, released them from the tyranny of Pharaoh, through great signs and wonders, brought them out of that land of affliction, parted the Red Sea so that they could go through it and escape Pharaoh's armies that were pursuing, brought them into the Promised Land after feeding them with manna in the desert, and on the way to the Promised Land, stopped at Sinai and gave them the Ten Commandments. Now, if you really think God wanted to keep us in slavery and that the commandments are restrictions to our freedom, he would have just left them in Egypt to then bring them to a mountain and say, okay, well, I really don't want you that happy.
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Welcome back to Beauty, Truth, and Goodness, the Fundamentals of Catholicism. My name is Father Robert Altier. Today we are going to begin our study of the Church, which is also known more broadly as ecclesiology, the study of the Church. And so let's turn to our Heavenly Father and ask his blessing so that we can understand the mystery of his Church. In the name of the Father, and of the Son, and of the Holy Spirit, our Father, who art in heaven, hallowed be thy name. Thy kingdom come, thy will be done, on earth as it is in heaven. Give us this day our daily bread, and forgive us our trespasses, as we forgive those who trespass against us. And lead us not into temptation, but deliver us from evil. Amen. In the name of the Father, and of the Son, and of the Holy Spirit. Amen. When we talk about ecclesiology, we have to begin by asking, where did we get that word from? And as you see on the little handout, the Latin word is ecclesia, which is actually the same as the Greek word, just obviously spelled slightly different. But that actually comes from the Hebrew kahal. And the kahal is the people of God. And so when you read in the Old Testament about the people of God as they would come out of Egypt and as they're in the desert and all the different things that happen to them, that's what's being spoken of. That's the kahal. Well, when they translated the Hebrew scriptures into Greek, they translated the word kahal as ecclesia. And so that Greek word ecclesia simply comes right into the Latin. Like I said, pretty much the same way. The K's just get changed into C's, basically. And so that's where the word ecclesiology comes from. And so literally the study of the Church. And so it is recognizing this goes way, way back to the chosen people, to the people of Israel, and the way that they understood themselves, except that for us, it's even in a more intimate way. They were simply the people of God in that objective sense. We have become the children of God. And so it is that whole people, but in a much more intimate union with God. So that word ekklesia in Greek means an assembly or gathering or community or church. It means a convocation or a meeting of the people. And so that's why it can have all those different meanings, but it's a gathering of the people, in this case, the people of God. When we talk about the Catholic Church, the word Catholic means whole or total or universal. It's the way it's usually mentioned, is universal. That word is never used in Scripture. The first time that we know that it was used, in writing anyway,

is around the year 107, when the martyr Saint Ignatius of Antioch called the church Catholic. Now, the way that he used it made it sound like it had been understood that way for a long time, but we don't know that. All that we know is he's the first one to put it in writing, and he wrote a series of letters to the various churches that he would be going past as he was on his way to Rome to be put to death. And so it is in some of those those letters that he talks about the church as being Catholic. So from very early on, like I said, he was martyred in the year 107. So from very early on, the church was known as Catholic, even though that term, like I said, is not actually used in Scripture. So when we put it into those contexts, that is, put those two words together, a Catholic church, we have an assembly of people that is a kind of society which is universal in character, and it is spiritual in nature. So it includes everyone who is baptized into Christ and professes their faith in him. And so what you recognize even there is that the boundaries of the church go way beyond what most people think. It is every single person who is baptized into Jesus Christ and professes their faith in him. So there are lots of people who hate the Catholic Church, but, well, as Fulton Sheen said, there are very few people who actually hate the church. They hate what they think the church is about. They really don't hate the teaching of the church because they just don't even know what the church teaches. So very few people really hate the church, but they'll say that they hate the Catholic Church. But if they really understood in that broader sense, if they're baptized and they profess their faith in Jesus, in that broader sense, they're Catholic. So they may not be specifically Roman Catholic, but they're part of the Catholic Church in that universal sense. It is an article of faith, so in other words, something we have to believe, that Jesus Christ founded the Holy Roman Catholic Church. Jesus founded one church. Again, you will see that. We'll talk about that more a little later on. But he founded one. You look at Matthew 16, and it says, "You are Peter, and on this rock I will build my church." Singular. Right now in the United States, there are 33,000 Christian denominations. 33,000. Because people want to pick and choose what they want to believe. Jesus founded one, not 33,000. And so that's the thing. When we look at that, in fact, when we come back next time, I'll have a different handout for you with some historical kinds of information with a number of the different churches and when they were founded and so on. But anyway, so when we talk about this, obviously Jesus wasn't in Rome and he didn't lay things down in Rome to say, okay, look, here's the cornerstone and I'm going to build it right here. That's not what happened. When we say that he founded the church, what that means is that during his earthly life, he personally laid down all of the essential elements of her teaching, of her sacraments, and of her visible structure. So all of the essential elements of her teaching, her sacraments, and her visible structure. By visible structure, I don't mean buildings. By visible structure, I mean that there is a threefold hierarchy of priests, of bishops, priests, and deacons. That's the visible structure within the church. So when we look at Christians throughout the world today, some will deny the divine institution of the visible structure. Others accept that. It's right in Scripture, so I'm not sure how people can really deny it, but they do. And others, of course, deny the primacy of the Pope. They believe in everything else, but they refuse to accept the papacy. We'll talk much more about that in our next program. So we begin, as usual, with a question. Who is the church? Who is the church? It's a very important question, and notice that we don't ask what, but who. Now, we also have to understand that in the proper sense, because we live in a situation today where we have these people who want to deny what the church teaches and say, "I am the church," or "we are church." We are members of the church, that is true, but the church is way bigger than any of us individually. And so when we talk about the question of who is the church, we're not talking about the people within it. We're talking in a broader way. Back in the 80s, as Pope John Paul was giving a series of catechesis on
Wednesdays, he talked about the church, and he said, the church has the mind of Christ. And then he said, the church acts as Christ. Well, if we have a mind and we act, we have a will. We have said before, back a number of programs ago, that a person is defined as a living being with a mind and a free will. So if the church has the mind of Christ, and the church acts as Christ, has the will of Christ in that sense, well, what does that tell us? The church is Jesus Christ. The church is Jesus Christ in the world today. It is the person of Christ in the world today. Now, obviously, we need to make a few distinctions, and we will, but before we do that, let's provide a foundation for that. We see that identification in Scripture. For instance, in the Acts of the Apostles, when our Lord appears to Saul of Tarsus, and he says, Saul, Saul, why are you persecuting me? Jesus was in heaven already. Saul had orders to go and arrest anybody, male or female, who was following this new way. And Jesus said, why are you persecuting me? The Lord said, whatever you do to the least of my brothers, you do to me. He's identifying himself. And St. Paul obviously understood the point very clearly. How could he miss it? That was the point of his conversion. And so when he writes to the Corinthians, for instance, he talks about how some people say, I belong to Peter, some say, I belong to Paul, some say, I belong to Apollos, others say, I belong to Jesus. He said, is Christ thus divided? Is Christ thus divided? Not is the church thus divided, is Christ thus divided? So he's talking about the church, but uniting it with the person of Jesus Christ. And so it's the only way it can truly be understood in that sense. So now we need to make the distinctions. To say that the church is the person of Jesus Christ in the world is not to say that the church is the incarnate second person of the Blessed Trinity. Okay, the historical person of Jesus, what we covered over in the last several episodes of our programs, that historical person of Jesus is the incarnation, the incarnate second person of the Blessed Trinity. The church is not. If the church were the incarnate second person of the Blessed Trinity, we would all be God, because we make up the church. We're the members of the church. And so if the church is God, then we would all have to be part of God, and we've seen that that can't happen, because God doesn't have parts. So what do we say about the church? The church is the mystical person of Christ, not the historical person or the incarnate person, the mystical person of Christ. St. Paul teaches us that the church is the body of Christ. But again, we have to understand that from a Hebrew point of view, because he's not, in the Hebrew understanding, they didn't make the separation between the body and the soul. They talked about a person. Okay, you see it in some of the later writings in the Old Testament where they will make that distinction. St. Paul even makes the distinction very clearly. But the Hebrew mindset doesn't separate things out that way. And so when he's talking about a body, he's clearly not talking about a corpse. He is talking about a living body, a living, functioning body. And so St. Peter also talks about the fact that we are living stones in the temple of God. And so each one of us making up part of this larger structure. And so that, but then again, what does St. Paul say? Do you not know that your body is the temple of the Holy Spirit? So all of these things working together to help us understand all of this. And so from that Hebrew point of view, when St. Paul talks about the body, he is talking about the person. It's just that simple. And so for us to understand it, remember when we look back, we were talking about how, you know, that as persons, as human persons, we have a body, we can do something that no other person is able to do. And that is to express in a physical way what it means to be a person. Angels cannot do that. And God himself cannot do that because he doesn't have a body. Jesus, of course, being God,
took a body to himself, but God is God, doesn't have a body, and the angels don't. So we are the

only persons who can express what it means to be a person in a physical manner. And so, therefore, if the body expresses the person, therefore, the function of the church is to express Christ. And so the function of the church then is the same as the function of Christ. So then we have to ask the next question, what's the function of Christ? In other words, why did he come? Why did Jesus come to earth? Well, there are a variety of reasons, of course. He came to show us the Father. He came to show us who we are. He came to redeem us. He came to show us how we're supposed to act. Came, for salvation. I mean, we go on and on and on about all the reasons. But then when we look at that and say, okay, wait a second, if he came for all those reasons, and in a particular way, if we bring it down to the subjective, he came to teach us how to live. Have we ever seen him? How do we know what he taught? How do we know how to follow Jesus when he hasn't lived on earth for 2,000 years in a physical way? How do we know how to do that? Well, you could say, you could read the Bible. But that isn't exactly going to do it. I mean, you could read the Bible, read all kinds of books about people. That doesn't exactly tell you how to follow them. There has to be something a little bit deeper. So, yes, we do know about Christ through the Scriptures, but then who interprets the Scriptures? The church. The church is the teacher now, just as Christ was the teacher then. Because otherwise, and as I mentioned earlier, if there are 33,000 different Christian denominations in the United States, that means if we start trying to interpret the Bible all by ourselves, we're going to get it all messed up. But we'll talk about Scripture a few programs from now. But it's important to recognize that there is a teacher beyond ourselves. There is an objective voice. So Jesus is the teacher. He is the interpreter of Scripture. But if the church is Jesus Christ in the world today, then the church is the teacher. The church is the one who is the interpreter of Scripture. So by his life, death, and resurrection, Jesus merited for us the fruits of redemption. But somehow or another, those have to be applied to each one of us individually. It's not enough for us to be able to say, wasn't it nice that 2,000 years ago Jesus died on the cross? Okay, so how does that apply to you, is the real question. It's not just some emotional thing, he loved me so much 2,000 years ago that he did that for me. That's nice. But again, how does that apply to you? Somehow the grace and the fruit of the redemption has to be applied to our souls individually. So how do we come in contact with that? Through the church. Otherwise, understand this. The only people who possibly could have been saved are the people in Palestine 2,000 years ago who happened to be there on the day that Jesus died. The ones who witnessed it, the ones who were part of what was going on. If there wasn't some other means to be able to bring the grace of salvation to us, we couldn't be saved because we weren't there. And we'd be saying that only that small group of people would be able to be saved. So, brings us back then. The church now today exists to show us who we are, to bring us into contact with redemption, to show us the Father, to all these things, to bring everything that Jesus did and taught into the world today and to apply them to individual men and women. So in other words, the task of the church is to continue the work of redemption until the end of time. People are going to need to be saved. Their sins are going to need to be forgiven all the way until the last day of the world. And so that's the task of the church. And the Holy Spirit works through the church today just as he did through the prophets and the evangelists of old. And so he inspired them to be able to write down the sacred scriptures and now inspires the church to be able to interpret them and to apply them. Now, just based on what I've already said, you can see that we as Catholics view the church very different from the Reformed or the Protestant ecclesiology. And so again, on your handout, what you'll see in the middle of it there is that you have this idea of, as Catholics, we have Jesus up on the top, we have the church in the middle there, and then we have me at the bottom.
Okay? That doesn't mean somehow that I'm less than. The idea of that is that I go to Jesus through the church. I can go to Jesus because I'm a member of the church. Okay? The Protestant ecclesiology talks about me and Jesus. You hear that all the time. You have to have a personal relationship with Jesus. And you do. Without a personal relationship with Jesus, you're going nowhere. But it's not just me and Jesus. Jesus isn't my little pal. And hey, my buddy and I are going to get together today and we're going to have a chat. No. But you see, when it's just me and Jesus, where's the church? Well, it's off to the side somewhere. I can belong to, you know, Joe's little street corner church, or I can belong to one of the mainline churches, or I can make up my own church. It doesn't matter. The church is secondary. That just happens to be the building where you go to church on Sunday, or the group of people that you get together with, but it's about me and Jesus. The Catholics say, yes, it is about me and Jesus, but in a very different way. It's about understanding that we are part of Jesus and that the church is Jesus Christ. And so therefore we have access to Jesus because we are in the church, and we have access to Jesus through the church. The church is not secondary. The church is not off to the side. It is central to everything. So the church is Jesus Christ. We are members of the church. So really, if you wanted to, you could put a circle around that and say that's kind of more the way it is. So, you know, it's not just, okay, there's me and the church and Jesus going that way. It's all one. And so again, the main thing is to understand that it's not that the church is secondary and it's off to the side somewhere. It's all one. Okay, so we mentioned above or a few minutes ago that the church is not the incarnate second person of the Trinity. So what are the differences? What are the differences between the historical person of Jesus and the mystical person of Jesus? Well, remember back when we were talking about the Lord a few programs ago? What was united in the person of Jesus? What was united in the incarnation? Where he is one person with two natures. So it was natures that were united. So the divine and the human natures. And who did that uniting? Who caused it to happen? Ultimately, it's God the Son. And do you remember that fancy word that we used to be able to describe what that was? Or what's it called? The hypostatic union. And so the result of that is the historical person of Jesus. In the church, what is united? If we look around and we say we're all members of the church, what's united here? Persons, not natures, persons. So there are persons that are united. And who is now responsible for that? Who's doing that uniting? God the Holy Spirit. Now again, we have to be clear. Remember we said outside of the Trinity, all three persons work equally. So in that sense, all three persons are responsible for the incarnation. All three persons are responsible for the union of the members of the church. Primarily, however, it's the second person of the Trinity responsible for the incarnation. It is the third person of the Trinity that is uniting us as persons into the unity of the church. And how is it being done? What is the mode of union? In other words, okay, if everybody is united in that communion of saints, all the people in heaven, all the people in purgatory, and everyone on earth, and what's the factor that unites us? Sanctifying grace. It's the life of God that unites us. And the resulting union then is a mystical union, or the mystical person of Christ, which is the church. And so those are that's where the differences are when we look at that. Now, the word mystical here is meant to indicate the spiritual, transcendent, or hidden character of the union of grace between Christ and the faithful. So it's not something that you necessarily see or feel, but the reality is that we're all united, and it doesn't matter where. And that's the beautiful part of this. Remember when St. Paul said, in Christ, there is no male or female, there is no Jew or Greek, there is no slave or free. All of the distinctions are gone in Christ. We're all united and we're all one.

That's the beauty of the church. It truly is universal. It's in every continent of the world. It's in every country. We have people of every language. We have people of every race. And we're all united. That's what's so beautiful. It doesn't exclude anybody. Individuals exclude themselves, but the church doesn't exclude anybody. It's open to anyone who is willing to accept the fullness of the truth, no matter where they are. And that, again, is the beauty. The truth is the same, no matter where you are. The same truth and the same Jesus are what is being taught to the people in Africa, or Asia, or South America, or Europe, as it is in America. It's the same Jesus. It's the same fullness of the truth. And so that's the beauty of this. It's a union that only God himself would be able to bring about, because there are so many other things that tend to divide us. So mystical here does not mean that the church is a spiritual body only. That is, one which is united only by the internal bonds of faith, hope, and charity. It is a much, much more profound union than just that. And so the church is a body because she is a community of persons who have the same purpose and who share the same divine life. So that's what unites us. We have the same purpose and we share the same divine life. So she is a mystical body because her purpose and her life are supernatural. That is, they belong to the realm of grace. So it is something that is above us, beyond us, and yet we are brought into it through the grace of God. Now, if we talk about that purpose, then we ask, what's the purpose? To get to heaven? So, is eternal life just a goal? We can say the goal of our life is to get to heaven, but is that all it is, just a goal? It's like running a marathon. The goal is to get to the finish line, and you can collapse. No, that's not what it's all about. If that's all it is, then we're really no different than a ball team or a company. If everybody in the company gets together to make widgets so that everybody can get a paycheck and they can sell them, everybody has their own little part in the company, and the goal is just to keep the company going, that's not what this is all about. The principle of union is life. That's what we must understand. The principle of union is life. And this union is more than a moral union, but at the same time, it's not a physical union either. So it's quasi-physical. It comes from the Old Testament idea of a corporate personality. The corporate personality. In this, the whole group was thought to be one person. Therefore, all could act, or one leader could act on behalf of the whole. Either way. And so it is a corporate personality. And that's what St. Paul drew upon. And there are two corporate personalities. Corporate personality of religion, corporate personality of blood. So the members of your family, and the members of your faith. Those are the two corporate personalities. And religion is stronger. Think about it. Some in your family could wind up going the wrong direction and some go the right direction. But everybody united in the bonds of grace will go the right direction. Happy note to end on. So the Lord be with you. May the blessing of Almighty God, the Father, the Son, and the Holy Spirit descend upon you and remain with you forever. Amen.

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4: The year 354 AD. Aurelius Augustinus Hipponensis is born in North Africa. He is introduced to Manichaeism, a false religion combining paganism,

0: Gnosticism and Christianity. At the young age of 20, the young Augustine, as he is known, finishes his academic studies in Carthage and becomes a professor of rhetoric. Inner turmoil drives him to Milan, where he meets Ambrose, Bishop of Milan. The Christian content and rhetorical brilliance of Ambrose's sermons amaze and deeply impress Augustine. In 386 AD, Augustine converts to Christianity, aided by his mother Monica's unceasing prayers. In 391 AD, he is ordained a priest and later elected Bishop of Hippo.
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5: The Sixth Commandment: You shall not commit adultery. This commandment is wide-ranging in its implications. It forbids us not only from committing the very act of adultery, but also other sexual sins such as fornication or premarital sex, watching pornography, and speaking lewdly. Likewise, homosexual acts and acts of masturbation are also forbidden us. And the Lord Himself even enjoins us to a purity of mind that we should not freely entertain lustful thoughts. And so it's wide-ranging, it's challenging. But it's in service of the great sacredness of human life, which comes from sexual activity. So we thank God for this great gift of sexuality, and we ask for His grace to live it with great reverence. The Sixth Commandment: You shall not commit adultery.
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1: 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I'm your host, Deacon Harold Burke Sivers, and you're listening on the EWTN Global Catholic Radio Network. What a great honor and privilege it is to be with you here each and every weekday. And today, very excited, Beacon of Truth playlist episode. Today's song, one of my favorite, actually it is my favorite song by Rush, Free Will. Now, I love this song, lyrically not so much, which we'll be diving into today, but the song itself, absolutely love it. And I'm gonna ask Ace to hold me back from getting too deep into the weeds as to why this song, why I love this song, especially the pre-chorus, is just, I think, is amazing. So I'll talk a little bit about that, but today we're going to talk about free will. Now, when we go through the lyrics of this song, we'll see that it's a very kind of secular understanding of free will. So in order, the society's view of free will, secularized understanding, is that I'm free to do whatever I want. And that's what makes me free. You have institutions, this is the culture speaking. You have institutions like the church that say that, you know, they have rules and commandments and catechisms and moral codes and all that kind of stuff. And that takes away your freedom. So what we have to do is unbind ourselves from those institutions and really decide for ourselves. And that's what makes us free. Well, I'm going to push back against that thinking. That's why I'm excited to talk about this. This song is Free Will by Rush. But does having free will actually make you free? Now, we know that God gives us free will, right? We see that in Genesis chapter 2. You may eat freely of every tree in the garden. So he gives them free will. You know, they're free to choose. But does that idea, secular idea of free will, doing whatever I want, does that actually make you free? That's the context where we're talking about my favorite song by Rush on the Beacon of Truth playlist episode today, Free Will. And would love to hear your thoughts today, 833-288-EWTN. That's 833-288-3986. If

0: We all know we're called to help those less fortunate, but the Catechism goes further and says that charity is one of the foundations of Christian moral activity. I'd like to know, where is that in the Bible?
1: In John 14, verse 15, Christ said, "If you love me, you will keep my commandments." This statement sums up the essence of the Lord's message. But he wasn't referring to a mere emotion or to the sort of syrupy, romanticized love that involves no suffering or demands, no sacrifice. Rather, the kind of love Christ meant is charity, the steadfast, self-giving, humble, courageous, act of the will love that seeks the good of our neighbor, even if it means sacrifice or suffering on our part. True charity involves loving others who may not be particularly likable, much less lovable. Nonetheless, Christ calls us to love them. True charity is the love of God combined with the love of our neighbor for the sake of God. It is the basis of the communion of saints, the bond of charity that unites all the members of the body of Christ, which we read about, for example, in Romans chapter 12, verses 3 through 6. Each member of the body of Christ is commanded to seek the good of all the others. John 13, verses 34 through 35. "A new commandment I give to you," Christ says, "that you love one another, even as I have loved you, that you also love one another. By this, all men will know that you are my disciples, if you have love for one another." The Bible's many exhortations regarding mutual charity apply to all the members of the body of Christ, including those in heaven. That's why we ask them to pray for us. I'm Patrick Madrid, author of the book, Where's That in the Bible?

0: Come on, man.
1: Play
0: that's
1: that,
0: awesome.
1: Play that slow, funky music, white boy.
0: Yeah, there you go. There you go. Up to the floor. All right. That's so funny because this song, you wouldn't think would lend itself to horns.
1: Yeah.
0: You know, because they get more faster, upbeat. But hey, you know, they got a place in there. That's nice.
1: So, something you probably wouldn't know, and most.

0: people don't, but I can kind of expose this now because I don't work in that part of the industry anymore. But there was a time, maybe it still is going on, that Top 40 radio would pitch up their songs by 2% so that A, it kind of had a flow within like jingle packages and the tempo of the DJs and so forth. But then also it allowed, by pinching everything in, you could get in one more song an hour than the other radio stations. So you could say, 12 songs in a row every hour. You know, you could be that kind of radio station. And but what was crazy is then people would buy the album, or then when streaming became a thing, they're like, why is my version slower? I think something's wrong with the record.
1: Yeah, like, see, yeah, yep, yep.
0: It's not the needle. It's not the CD player. It's us.
1: Okay. A little behind the scenes tricks of the trade.
0: So, yeah. So, showing you the wizard behind the curtain. There you go.
1: All right. I'm Deacon Harold Burke Sivers, listening to Beacon of Truth. Today is a Beacon of Truth playlist episode. We're taking a look at the song Free Will by the group Rush, who are currently on a world tour. And would love to hear from you as we explore the lyrics of the song about free will. Is the culture's idea of freedom, in other words, I get to do whatever I want, is that freedom? Or is God's ideal of authentic freedom, is that make you free? That's what we're talking about today. Would love to hear your thoughts. Give us a call, 833-288-EWTN. That's 833-288-3986.
0: 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List goes on and on. But now 27 years, thanks to Jim and the team there at Station of the Cross. 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
1: All right, my friends, taking a look at the song Free Will by Rush, is currently on a world tour right now, and would love to hear your thoughts about what it means to be free and the exercise of free will. Does the church, the teaching of the church and the magisterium of the church enslave us? Or does God's working through the church actually free us? Or is society right? Is society isn't saying, I'm free to do whatever I want. You can do whatever you want. I do whatever I want. That's what makes us free. Is that what freedom is all about? Would love to hear your thoughts today. 833-288-EWTN. That's 833-288-3986. So let's dive into the song. So just quickly, just finish my thought from a couple of minutes ago. So what they do, which I think is interesting, this song's written in F, but what they do in that pre-chorus, you know, the dun dun dun dun dun dun dun dun dun dun dun, you know, what they do is they go back. It's almost like when they're focusing around Neil's lyrics here, because there's a God, maybe there isn't a God, maybe I'm free, maybe I'm not free, you know. And so it starts off that I'm not going to say the chord voicings are actually, they're not that hard to play, but they're open chord voicing, so the actual chords are a little strange, like B minor 7 add 4. Yeah. Like, so I don't want to get to the weeds with that. So basically it goes to a minor key and then a half step down. Then it goes up to an F major and then C, higher, and then back down again to B minor and B flat, and then back up to D, you know. And so it's like it's up and down, up and down, up and down. And I think when you look at the lyrics, you know, I think that the music follows, I think, the lyrics well.
0: Yeah.
1: And it's kind of fluctuation of our thoughts or our ideas. You know, I was at this point in my life here, and now I'm at this point, and just the way our mind works, I think so. The music, I think, really plays well with the lyrics.
0: Well, and I think it's also too, as this song opens up the question of free will and how it does play into our faith. I like how the progressions match with where the song is going for that, because again, your music, it's like when you watch a movie, right? When there's suspense, the music changes. When there's celebration, the music changes. So when you're in more of a, I would even say, just in my own interpretation, I think that in those moments where it's reflective of maybe a more global mindset, but then in the internal where you're like, you know, reflecting on your own free will choices, that's where the key change goes, or that's where it changes that half step. At least that's, as I was listening to it again this morning, that's just kind of where it went.
1: Yeah. And when you look at the lyrics, like it starts off, dun, dun, dun, like there are,

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5: 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The night of the Last Supper. Here the 12 apostles were gathered about our blessed Lord, and he took off his outer robe, girded himself with a towel, and began washing the feet of the apostles. When he finished, he said, "You call me Lord and Master. I am your Lord and Master. But if I wash your feet, then you wash the feet of one another." Here was the introduction of something new in the order of authority. Namely, authority is for service.
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9: In the Gospel for this Sunday, Simon Peter makes his astounding declaration. He says to Jesus, "You are the Christ, the Son of the living God." Jesus said to him in reply, "Flesh and blood has not revealed this to you, but my heavenly Father. And so I say to you, you are Peter, and upon this rock I will build my church, and the gates of the netherworld shall not prevail against it." We all need to hear these words of our Lord to remind us of the power and the beauty of what he's promised us in and through his church, the body of believers throughout the world. He promised that the gates of hell would not prevail. In other words, that his church would be more powerful than the mystery of evil and the wages of evil, meaning sin and death. And yet, in many ways, our sense of the church can be challenged today. We're all too familiar with the ways the church may have failed in the past and the way that her members continue to fail today. Perhaps this is the reason why we say in the Creed that we believe in one holy Catholic and Apostolic Church. In other words, when we say we believe in it, we're stating that there's a mystery to the church that goes beyond what we can see, measure, or experience ourselves. The church is a mystery that's given to us by Christ. There's more to her, in other words, than meets the eye. And what's more to her reveals the power of God working in our world victoriously, triumphantly, and perfectly. It is good to believe in this. It is good to believe in the victory of Jesus despite everything that we see. Good to believe that God is present and that God never fails. Even if the sins of the followers of Christ present a scandal to us all, yet today Jesus reminds us that he's in charge and that his love can do all things.
8: For more information, go to www.cdc.org.

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3: 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Lately, too, we've been hearing in Jeremiah about the coming destruction of the temple in Jerusalem and Ezekiel's vision for its rebuilding, which we'll continue with in today's readings.
2: Hi, my name is Father Mike Schmitz, and you're listening to the Bible in a Year, where we encounter God's voice and live life through the lens of Scripture. Using the Great Adventure Bible timeline, we'll read all the way from Genesis to Revelation, discovering how the story of salvation unfolds and how we fit into that story today. The Great Adventure Bible Timeline was developed by Jeff Cavins and is provided by Ascension, who produced and funded this program. It is day 234. We're reading Jeremiah 12 and 13, Ezekiel 41 and 42, back to the temple, the new temple to be built, and Proverbs 15, verses 9 through 12. The book of the prophet Jeremiah, chapter 12. Jeremiah complains to God. Righteous are you, O Lord, when I complain to you, yet I would plead my case before you. Why does the way of the wicked prosper? Why do all who are treacherous thrive? You plant them, and they take root. They grow and bring forth fruit. You are near in their mouth and far from their heart. But you, O Lord, know me. You see me and test my mind toward you. Pull them out like sheep for the slaughter and set them apart for the day of slaughter. How long will the land mourn and the grass of every field wither? For the wickedness of those who dwell in it, the beasts and the birds are swept away, because men said, he will not see our latter end. If you have raced with men on foot and they have wearied you, how will you compete with horses? And if in a safe land you fall down, how will you do in the jungle of the Jordan? For even your brothers and the house of your father, even they have dealt treacherously with you. They are in full cry after you. Believe them not, though they speak fair words to you. I have forsaken my house. I have abandoned my heritage. I have given the beloved of my soul into the hands of her enemies. My heritage has become to me like a lion in the forest. She has lifted up her voice against me. Therefore, I hate her. Is my heritage to me like a speckled bird of prey? Are the birds of prey against her round about? Go, assemble all the wild beasts. Bring them to devour. Many shepherds have destroyed my vineyard. They have trampled down my portion. They have made my pleasant portion a desolate wilderness. They have made it a desolation. Desolate. It mourns to me. The whole land is made desolate, but no man lays it to heart. Upon all the bare heights in the desert, destroyers have come, for the sword of the Lord devours from one end of the land to the other. No flesh has peace. They have sown wheat and have reaped thorns. They have tired themselves out, but profit nothing. They shall be ashamed of their harvests because of the fierce anger of the Lord. The Lord's answer. Thus says the Lord concerning all my evil neighbors who touch the heritage which I have given my people Israel to inherit. Behold, I will pluck them up from their land, and I will pluck up the house of Judah from among them. And after I have plucked them up, I will again have compassion on them, and I will bring them again each to his heritage and each to his land. And it shall come to pass, if they will diligently learn the ways of my people to swear by my name, as the Lord lives, even as they taught my people to swear by Baal, then they shall be built up in the midst of my people. But if any nation will not listen, then I will utterly pluck it up and destroy it, says the Lord. Chapter 13. The Linen Waistcloth. Thus said the Lord to me, go and buy a linen waistcloth and put it on your loins and do not dip it in water. So I bought a waistcloth according to the word of the Lord and put it on my loins. And the word of the Lord came to me a second time. Take the waistcloth which you have bought, which is upon your loins, and arise, go to the Euphrates, and hide it there in a

cleft of the rock. So I went and hid it by the Euphrates as the Lord commanded me. And after many days, the Lord said to me, Arise, go to the Euphrates, and take from there the waste cloth which I commanded you to hide there. Then I went to the Euphrates and dug, and I took the waste cloth from the place where I had hidden it. And behold, the waste cloth was spoiled. It was good for nothing. Then the word of the Lord came to me. Thus says the Lord, Even so will I spoil the pride of Judah and the great pride of Jerusalem. This evil people who refuse to hear my words, who stubbornly followed their own heart and have gone after other gods to serve them and worship them, shall be like this waste cloth, which is good for nothing. For as the waste cloth clings to the loins of a man, so I made the whole house of Israel and the whole house of Judah cling to me, says the Lord, that they might be for me a people, a name, a praise, and a glory. But they would not listen. The jars filled with wine. You shall speak to them this word. Thus says the Lord, the God of Israel, every jar shall be filled with wine. And they will say to you, Do we not indeed know that every jar will be filled with wine? Then you shall say to them, Thus says the Lord, Behold, I will fill with drunkenness all the inhabitants of this land, the kings who sit on David's throne, the priests, the prophets, and all the inhabitants of Jerusalem. And I will dash them one against another, fathers and sons together, says the Lord. I will not pity or spare or have compassion, that I should not destroy them. Hear and give ear, be not proud, for the Lord has spoken. Give glory to the Lord your God before he brings darkness, before your feet stumble on the twilight mountains. And while you look for light, he turns it into gloom and makes it deep darkness. But if you will not listen, my soul will weep in secret for your pride. My eyes will weep bitterly and run down with tears because the Lord's flock has been taken captive. Say to the king and the queen mother, take a lowly seat, for your beautiful crown has come down from your head. The cities of the Negev are shut up, with none to open them. All Judah is taken into exile, wholly taken into exile. Lift up your eyes and see those who come from the north. Where is the flock that was given you, your beautiful flock? What will you say when they set as head over you those whom you yourself have taught to be friends to you? Will not pangs take hold of you like those of a woman with labor pains? And if you say in your heart, Why have these things come upon me? It is for the greatness of your iniquity that your skirts are lifted up and you suffer violence. Can the Ethiopian change his skin or the leopard his spots? Then also you can do good who are accustomed to do evil. I will scatter you like chaff driven by the wind from the desert. This is your lot, the portion I have measured out to you, says the Lord. Because you have forgotten me and trusted in lies, I myself will lift up your skirts over your face and your shame will be seen. I have seen your abominations, your adulteries and neighings, your lewd harlotries on the hills in the field. Woe to you, O Jerusalem! How long will it be before you are made clean? The book of the prophet Ezekiel, chapter 41. Then he brought me to the nave and measured the jambs. On each side, 6 cubits was the breadth of the jambs, and the breadth of the entrance was 10 cubits, and the side walls of the entrance were 5 cubits on either side. And he measured the length of the nave 40 cubits and its breadth 20 cubits. Then he went into the inner room and measured the jambs of the entrance 2 cubits and the breadth of the entrance 6 cubits and the side walls of the entrance 7 cubits. And he measured the length of the room 20 cubits and its breadth 20 cubits beyond the nave. And he said to me, This is the most holy place. Then he measured the wall of the temple 6 cubits thick and the breadth of the side chambers 4 cubits round about the temple. And the side chambers were in 3 stories, one over another, 30 in each story. There were offsets all around the wall of the temple to serve as supports for the side chambers, so that they should not be supported by the wall of the temple. And the side chambers became broader as they rose from story to story, corresponding to the enlargement of the offset from story to story round about the temple. On the side of the temple, a stairway led upward, and thus one went up from the lowest story to the top story through the middle story. I saw also that the temple had a raised platform round about. The foundations of the side chambers measured a full reed of 6 long cubits. The thickness of the outer wall of the side chambers was 5 cubits, and the part of the platform which was left free was 5 cubits. Between the platform of the temple and the chambers of the court was a breadth of 20 cubits round about the temple on every side. And the doors of the side chambers opened on the part of the platform that was left free, one door toward the north, and another door toward the south.
and the breadth of the part that was left free was 5 cubits round about. The building that was facing the temple yard on the west side was at 70 cubits broad, and the wall of the building was 5 cubits thick round about, and its length 90 cubits. Then he measured the temple, 100 cubits long, and the yard and the building with its walls 100 cubits long. Also, the breadth of the east front of the temple and the yard, 100 cubits. Then he measured the length of the building facing the yard, which was at west, and its walls on either side, 100 cubits. The nave of the temple and the inner room and the outer vestibule were paneled, and round about all three had windows with recessed frames. Over against the threshold, the temple was paneled with wood round about, from the floor up to the windows. Now the windows were covered to a space above the door, even to the inner room and on the outside. And on all the walls round about in the inner room and the nave were carved likenesses of cherubim and palm trees, a palm tree between cherub and cherub. Every cherub had 2 faces, the face of a man toward the palm tree on the one side, and the face of a young lion toward the palm tree on the other side. They were carved on the whole temple round about. From the floor to above the door, cherubim and palm trees were carved on the wall. The doorposts of the nave were squared, and in the front of the holy place was something resembling an altar of wood, 3 cubits high, 2 cubits long, and 2 cubits broad. Its corners, its base, and its walls were of wood. He said to me, "This is the table which is before the Lord." The nave and the holy place had each a double door. The doors had 2 leaves apiece, 2 swinging leaves for each door. And on the doors of the nave were carved cherubim and palm trees, such as were carved on the walls, and there was a canopy of wood in front of the vestibule outside. And there were recessed windows and palm trees on either side, on the side walls of the vestibule. Chapter 42. Then he led me out into the inner court, toward the north, and he brought me to the chambers which were opposite the temple yard and opposite the building on the north. The length of the building, which was on the north side, was 100 cubits, and the breadth 50 cubits. Adjoining the 20 cubits, which belonged to the inner court, and facing the pavement which belonged to the outer court, was gallery against gallery in 3 stories. And before the chambers was a passage inward, 10 cubits wide and 100 cubits long, and their doors were on the north. Now the upper chambers were narrower, for the galleries took more away from them than from the lower and middle chambers in the building. For they were in 3 stories, and they had no pillars like the pillars of the outer court, hence the upper chambers were set back from the ground more than the lower and the middle ones. And there was a wall outside parallel to the chambers, toward the outer court opposite the chambers, 50 cubits long. For the chambers on the outer court were 50 cubits long, while those opposite the temple were 100 cubits long. Below these chambers was an entrance on the east side, as one enters them from the outer court, where the outside wall begins. On the south also, opposite the yard and opposite the building, there were chambers with a passage in front of them. They were similar to the chambers on the north, of the same length and breadth, with the same exits and arrangements and doors. And below the south chambers was an entrance on the east side, where one enters the passage, and opposite them was a dividing wall. Then he said to me, "The north chambers and the south chambers opposite the yard are the holy chambers, where the priests who approach the Lord shall eat the most holy offerings. There they shall put the most holy offerings, the cereal offering, the sin offering, and the guilt offering, for the place is holy. When the priests enter the holy place, they shall not go out of it into the outer court without laying there the garments in which they minister, for these are holy. They shall put on other garments before they go near to that which is for the people." Now when he had finished measuring the interior of the temple area, he led me out by the gate which faced east, and measured the temple area round about. He measured the east side with the measuring reed, 500 cubits by the measuring reed. Then he turned and measured the north side, 500 cubits by the measuring reed. Then he turned and measured the south side, 500 cubits by the measuring reed. Then he turned to the west side and measured 500 cubits by the measuring reed. He measured it on the 4 sides. It had a wall around it, 500 cubits long and 500 cubits broad, to make a separation between the holy and the common. The Book of Proverbs, chapter 15, verses 9 through 12. The way of the wicked is an abomination to the Lord, but he loves him who pursues righteousness. There is severe discipline for him who forsakes the way. He who hates reproof will die. Sheol and Abaddon lie open before the Lord. How much more the hearts of men? A scoffer does not like to be reproved. He will not go to the wise. Father in heaven, we give you praise and glory. We thank you so much. Thank you, Lord, for the gift of your word. Thank you for the gift of just being able to be part of this community.
to know that there are people praying for us, with us, people who are listening to your word.

all of us who are broken, all of us who struggle with so many things, and yet we continue to come back to this place. We continue to allow you to speak to us. We continue to give you permission to know our hearts, and you do speak to us, and you do know our hearts, Lord God. And even in the midst of our woundedness, even in the midst of our brokenness, even in the midst of how we've failed to be the kind of men and women that you've created and redeemed us to be, you still call us back to yourself. Thank you so much. And may you be glorified, may you be praised, may you be loved, not only by the hearts around this world, but also by our hearts. May our hearts be the kinds of hearts that can love you the way you deserve to be loved. In Jesus' name we pray, amen. In the name of the Father, and of the Son, and of the Holy Spirit, amen. Yeah, gosh, you know, that proverb where it talks about the foolish doesn't want to be reproved, the foolish doesn't want to be taught. And there's something about this. There's a word that's called docility. Docility means, I remember when I was a missionary in Central America after I graduated from college. And at one point, one of the priests was talking about the virtue of docility. And I remember a number of our fellow teachers were really kind of brittle to that word. They thought, I don't want to be docile with that kind of like this easily pushover, you know, easily led kind of person. And the priest made a point of saying, well, docility means the kind of person who can be taught. And it makes sense for teachers to really know the value of having students who are open to being taught, as opposed to having students who, you know, you can't tell me anything because I already know everything. And I remember it was so clear to me how, even as a missionary then, how important it was to be able to have that heart of docility, that sense of, okay, God, whatever it is you need to teach me, I want you to teach me, because that's the wise heart. The wise heart is open to being taught. And as Proverbs says, the heart of the fool hates reproof, hates being taught, and hates being corrected. So, man, that's part of what God gives us when we get to read Jeremiah and Ezekiel and his word all the time, is that he continues to correct us. And only if we're open to being corrected, we can apply it to someone else. I mean, for example, here we go, Jeremiah chapter 12 and 13, which is remarkable. I think Jeremiah 12 is beautiful. Jeremiah 13 gets weird, but we're going to get to that in a second. But in Jeremiah 12, there's that sense where, Lord, you see me, you know me, you test my mind towards you. And there's that sense of the people around me. Here's Jeremiah talking, right? Here's Jeremiah saying, pull those false people here in Jerusalem, those false people in Judah, pull them out like sheep for slaughter. Like basically just get rid of them, because what's happening around us is I know it's coming. The Babylonians are going to come. They're going to destroy this place unless you correct us, unless we come back to you. And it goes on to say in this verse 5 in chapter 12, if you have raced with men on foot and they have wearied you, how will you compete with horses? That's just one of those beautiful, poetic, and genius lines. If you've raced with men on foot and they've wearied you, like you can't even race with human beings, how will you compete with horses? And that same kind of thing is, if you've dealt, Asa goes on to say, for even your brothers in the house of your father, even they have dealt treacherously with you. And there's this piece here where I just need to acknowledge my limitation. I can't even compete with human beings, much less compete with the workings of God, right? It's one of those situations where you can think of any professional sports endeavor or the Olympics or anything like this, and you just realize, I am not able to compete at that level with any of those people. Now, maybe some people were part of this journey, like maybe you actually went to the Olympics this year, I don't know, or maybe you've been to the Olympics in the past, so you know what that's like. But that sense of being able to say, but I can't do all the sports, you know, we just recognize our severe limitation. And that's one of the things that Jeremiah is highlighting. He's saying this, saying, okay, so those of us who can't even compete with strong human beings, how in the world are we going to be able to compete with the Lord? And so he complains to God, right? Jeremiah does. And then the Lord answers. And basically God says, behold, this is in chapter 12, verse 14, behold, I will pluck them up from their land, and I will pluck them from the house of Judah among them. And this is such good news, because we even have a note of hope in Jeremiah, even at the beginning of this. Remember, Jeremiah is going to be preaching over the course of 40 to 50 years. But here's this word of hope in verse 15. And after I've plucked them up, he says, I will again have compassion on them, and I will bring them again, each to his heritage and each to his land. And this is so important. And again, I love this, it goes on to say, and it shall come to pass, if they will diligently learn the ways of my people to swear by my name as the Lord lives, even as they taught my people to swear by Baal, they shall be built in the midst of my people. Again, there's that sense of like, here's the people who are swearing by Baal, right? They're turning to other false gods, and yet I will bring them back, and they will learn how to pray in my name. They will learn how to walk in my name. They'll

Jeremiah, the Lord says to him, go buy some linen waistcloth. So he, at least when he wore it, it got to be new. It was new underwear. And he wore it on his body. And then it says, go to the Euphrates and hide it there in the cleft of the rocks and let it basically rot away. But then go back and track it down and find it. And this is the house of Israel. This is the whole house of Judah. He goes on to say in verse 11, for as the waistcloth clings to the loins of a man, so I made the whole house of Israel and the whole house of Judah cling to me, that they might be for me a people, a name, a praise, and a glory. But they would not listen. And so they have become like basically ruined underwear. I think that's one of my favorite. maybe I'm a fourth grader, but I think that's maybe one of my favorite images of any of the prophets in the entire Bible that we've come across so far. And again, that's just me because my sense of humor is in the fourth grade level. But it works, right? I mean, we get the depth of this. Now, lastly, as we're getting to the end of chapter 13, we have this, God is making it very clear that he says in verse 15, he says, hear and give ear, be not proud, for the Lord has spoken. Give glory to the Lord your God before he brings darkness, before your feet stumble on the twilight mountains. And while you look for light, he turns it into gloom and makes it deep darkness. There's that sense of come back to the Lord while there's still time. And it's one thing for us to hear these words and think, man, why didn't they turn back to the Lord? And it's another thing for us to hear these words and say, maybe that's me. Maybe that's me right now. Maybe that's what God is asking of me at this moment is there any way, anywhere, any place in my life right now where God's just saying, hey, come back to me. This is an area where you've drifted from me. And this is an area where you may have grown cold to me. And this is where I'm asking you to come back to me. It's one of the gifts of, diving deeply into these prophets is that not only do we get the context, right? You know, here's Ezekiel having this vision of the temple for the next, number of chapters after this, whereas Jerusalem has already fallen, the temple's already been destroyed. But also here's Jeremiah, and the temple hasn't been destroyed yet. And he's still calling those people back to be able to say, okay, wait, where in my life is God asking me to surrender my heart? Where in my life is God asking me to say, okay, I'm his now, I'm his always, I'm his forever? That's a great question that I'm asking myself today as we listen to this word of God, as we ask the Lord to convict our hearts and bring us home. I'm praying for you. Please pray for me. My name is Brother Mike. I cannot wait to see you tomorrow. God bless.

0: That was day 234 of Bible in a Year with Father Mike Schmitz. And now we'd like to share audio from a video called How Certain Is Your Faith? 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
1: Hi, my name is Father Mike Schmitz, and this is Ascension Presents. It almost always happens that when someone goes off to college, right? Or maybe they just graduate high school, they get sent out into the world, whether they go to the workforce or they go to the military or they go off to college. One of the things that oftentimes happens, they come back with different ideas. They come back with maybe even a different beliefs, maybe a whole different sense of what they believe is right and wrong, what they believe is true or false. And people think, well, that's going to happen because why? Because they were in, you know, a small bubble. Like maybe you came from a small town. It's just like, oh, it's very insulated here. It's just this bubble. This particular environment, everyone just believes this. And now you live in a big city. Now you live on a college campus. Now you live in these places where there's all these ideas. And you might look back and say, wow, you were so certain when you're in high school, or so certain about maybe not just high school, college life kind of thing, but maybe just at one point in your life, there's someone who is so certain. And then that certainty is gone. I want to look at this idea of being certain, or even the idea of why someone would change their mind about something. Because you might say, oh, you are so certain, like that kind of idea, right? As if that's an insult. Actually, certainty is a virtue. Certainty is a good thing, but the right kind of certainty. It can be a blind certainty, but there also can be what I want to call like this good certainty, this intellectual certainty. So what is certainty as I'm presenting it? Actually, Dr. Montague Brown, he's a professor out in New Hampshire. He wrote about this. He said, certainty is the intellectual belief based off of the evidence. Intellectual belief and this intellectual conviction based off of the evidence. That's what certainty would be, right? The good kind of certainty. Not blind belief, but I looked at the objective evidence and I came to a conclusion.

0: conclusion based off of the evidence. So someone who is certain is, in a good way, is not going to change their mind without new objective evidence. And yet a lot of people who are like, I was so certain one at one point in my life, and now I've changed my mind, they haven't necessarily changed their minds based off of new evidence. Maybe they've simply changed their minds based off of new people that they're around. In fact, this happens a lot. You know, in fact, think about this. I always thought that this was wrong, this kind of lifestyle, this behavior, these actions were wrong. And maybe you even had reasons. Maybe, you know, growing up, you weren't given any reasons. But then I went to a place where they act that way. That's how they behave. And now I think, well, it must be fine because the people I know behave this way. So realize this. I didn't just broaden my intellectual life. I didn't just broaden my perspective. I didn't just broaden my reality. All that happened was I was simply exposed to behaviors that previously hadn't been exposed to. If certainty is intellectual conviction based off of evidence, I wasn't given any new evidence. I was simply exposed to new behaviors. I was simply exposed to new people. And there was nothing proven to me. There was nothing demonstrated that what I thought was wrong now is right because of evidence. What I thought was right is now wrong based off of evidence. See, we as Catholic Christians, we have faith. Obviously, we have faith. We believe and we profess things that are unseen, but we're not irrational. We're not unreasonable. We're not anti-reason. There have to be reasons for our faith. There have to be, it's grounded, it's rooted in. In fact, Christianity, being the only historical religion in the world, is based off of an historical event. That's evidential. There are, to have certainty in you, what you believe as a Catholic Christian, means that I have an intellectual conviction based off of evidence. And I will only change my mind if there's new evidence. Now, being inflexible, we can be inflexible, but being inflexible is this. Being inflexible, according to Dr. Brown, is the refusal to change one's mind based off of the evidence. The refusal to change one's mind in spite of the evidence to the contrary. We often think, well, someone went for their small town and they had this, you know, this particular worldview, but now they went to the big city and their mind was expanded somehow. Because big city can be just as insular as a small town. I mean, think about this. Your university campus can be just as insulated and insular as your small town. You might say, well, in small town, they all think like this. Okay, and then I went to a college campus and what? Fill in the blank. They all think a different way, but it's still, they all think. This is something I've experienced after having spent 15 years on a college campus. It's not a bad college campus. It's a decent college campus. And yet, one of the cultures of modern day universities is there's a right way to think, and then every other alternative way to think is incorrect. Not because there's evidence, not because there's proof, not because it's been substantiated objectively, but just because, no, that's what we state. That's what we believe. A college campus can be just as insulated as a quote unquote backwards small town. And so if I'm going to be a person of certainty, that means, and not inflexible, but a person of certainty, it means I've come to an intellectual belief based off of the evidence. And if you give me new evidence, new objective evidence, then I'm willing to change my mind. But to be inflexible is to be unwilling to change my mind in spite of the new evidence. As Catholic Christians, we are called to resist being inflexible, right? If there's new evidence, we need to always pursue the truth wherever the truth leads us. Always. To not be inflexible. We also are called to explore more and more, to ask more and more questions, to study more and more, to grow in that intellectual curiosity more and more, so that our intellect can be convicted, our beliefs can be rooted, or what we profess can be based off of the evidence.
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2: 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This gift comes with great responsibility. Today, we talk about how true freedom means choosing what we ought to choose, not necessarily what we want to choose. It is both a great gift and a great responsibility.
1: Hi, my name is Father Mike Schmitz, and you're listening to the Catechism in a Year, where we encounter God's plan of sheer goodness for us, revealed in Scripture and passed down through the tradition of the Catholic faith. The Catechism in a Year is provided by Ascension, who produced and funded this program. In 365 days, we'll read through the Catechism of the Catholic Church, discovering our identity in God's family as we journey together toward our heavenly home. This is day 234. We're reading paragraph 1730 to 1738 about man's freedom. Yesterday, we talked about that we're made for beatitude, right? We're made for that fullness of blessing. Today, we recognize that we've been given freedom. And there's something so powerful about that, because freedom comes with responsibility. Like, wah, wah, I know. But we have the capacity to choose good. We have the capacity to choose evil. And because we have the capacity to do this, we have the responsibility to do this. Does that make sense? The last couple of days, we went through the entire article. Today, we're only going to do a part of the article. We might call it a particle. I don't know what I'm saying. But we're going to talk about the reality that because we're given freedom, we have the responsibility to live like God. We have the responsibility to use that freedom, to exercise that freedom by doing good, by choosing the good. That means we're responsible. I know. But what a great gift. Tomorrow, we'll talk about human freedom in the economy of salvation, like when it comes to freedom and sin and threats to freedom. But today, we're talking about that power we have, the capacity to choose good or evil. And so, because of that, because we need God's help, we need God's grace, let us call upon Him now in prayer. Father in heaven, we give you thanks and praise and thank you again. And thank you so much for your goodness. Thank you so much for bringing us to this day, for bringing us to this moment. Thank you for giving us an intellect to think. Thank you for giving us a will that we can choose. Thank you for creating us in your image and likeness and conferring on us this dignity and this power. Thank you for the power to do good. Thank you for the power to choose the good. Help us to always, always turn away from evil. Help us to always, always turn towards you. And in turning towards you, experience that beatitude, experience that blessing, experience that fullness that is you. And that fullness that comes from choosing you. Give us this power, because Lord, we often find ourselves too weak to choose. Give us the power to do the right. In Jesus' name we pray. Amen. In the name of the Father, and of the Son, and of the Holy Spirit. Amen. It is day 234. We are reading paragraphs 1730 to 1738. Article 3, Man's Freedom. God created man a rational being, conferring on him the dignity of a person who can initiate and control his own actions. God willed that man should be left in the hand of his own counsel, so that he might of his own accord seek his Creator and freely attain his full and blessed perfection by cleaving to him. St. Irenaeus wrote, "Man is rational, and therefore like God. He is created with free will and is master over his acts." Freedom and responsibility. Freedom is the power, rooted in reason and will, to act or not to act, to do this or that, and so to perform deliberate actions on one's own responsibility. By free will, one shapes one's own life. Human freedom is a force for growth and maturity in truth and goodness. It attains its perfection when directed toward God, our beatitude.

0: As long as freedom has not bound itself definitively to its ultimate good, which is God, there is the possibility of choosing between good and evil, and thus of growing in perfection or of failing in sinning. This freedom characterizes properly human acts. It is the basis of praise or blame, merit or reproach. The more one does what is good, the freer one becomes. There is no true freedom except in the service of what is good and just. The choice to disobey and do evil is an abuse of freedom and leads to the slavery of sin. Freedom makes man responsible for his acts to the extent that they are voluntary. Progress in virtue, knowledge of the good, and ascesis enhance the mastery of the will over its acts. Imputability and responsibility for an action can be diminished or even nullified by ignorance, inadvertence, duress, fear, habit, inordinate attachments, and other psychological or social factors. Every act directly willed is imputable to its author. Thus, the Lord asked Eve after the sin in the garden, "What is this that you have done?" He asked Cain the same question. The prophet Nathan questioned David in the same way after he committed adultery with the wife of Uriah and had him murdered. An action can be indirectly voluntary when it results from negligence regarding something one should have known or done. For example, an accident arising from ignorance of traffic laws. An effect can be tolerated without being willed by its agent. For instance, a mother's exhaustion from tending her sick child. A bad effect is not imputable if it was not willed either as an end or as a means of an action. For example, a death a person incurs in aiding someone in danger. For a bad effect to be imputable, it must be foreseeable and the agent must have the possibility of avoiding it, as in the case of manslaughter caused by a drunken driver. Freedom is exercised in relationship between human beings. Every human person, created in the image of God, has the natural right to be recognized as a free and responsible being. All owe to each other this duty of respect. The right to the exercise of freedom, especially in moral and religious matters, is an inalienable requirement of the dignity of the human person. This right must be recognized and protected by civil authority within the limits of the common good and public order. All right, there we have it, paragraphs 1730 to 1738. I don't know if you guys got jazzed up by that, but I definitely did. I love, this is just the concept, the reality. It's not just the concept, because we live it every single day. The reality that, yes, we've been given an intellect, so we can know the good, we can know the true, we can know the beautiful. We also have been given this will. And because we are rational beings with wills, we have power, right? We have the capacity to choose. We have freedom. Now, so incredible. I love the definition of what freedom is. Paragraph 1731, freedom is the power, right? It's a capacity. It's an ability. Freedom is the power rooted in reason and will, right? Our intellects and our will to act or not to act, to do this or that, and to sort of perform deliberate actions on one's own responsibility. That's the definition of freedom. In fact, you could even make it simpler. You could define freedom like this. You could say freedom is not simply the ability to do whatever you want, but freedom is the power to do what is right, right? The power to do what you ought. That is true freedom. So freedom is the power to do what I ought. It goes on to say this next line in 1731 is such an incredible, it says this, very short sentence, by free will, one shapes one's own life. Please sit with that for the rest of the week. By free will, one shapes one's own life. There's this quote I came across. It's something like this, that the child is the father of the man. So what I'm trying to communicate is who we choose to be earlier on in life is who we ultimately end up becoming later in life, right? So the child becomes the father of the man, that the girl becomes the mother of the woman. That, does that make sense? By free will, one shapes one's own life. That human freedom is a force for growth and maturity in truth and goodness. It attains its perfection when directed towards God or beatitude. Now, the question comes up sometimes, paragraph 1732 answers it. The question comes up, well, if one of the God's gifts for us is freedom, like the ability to choose right or wrong, then what about in heaven? Like, can you still sin in heaven? And if you can't, doesn't that mean that you're no longer free in heaven? If you get to heaven, it's like, yeah, there's no sin there. Well, wait a second. There's sin on earth because we have the capacity to either say yes to God or say no to God. So question, in heaven, are we not free anymore? Great question, Camper. So paragraph 1732 says, as long as freedom has not bound itself definitively to its ultimate good, which is God, there is the possibility of choosing between good and evil. and thus either growing in perfection or failing and sinning. But there isn't that possibility in heaven. Now, does that mean we don't have freedom? No, it means our freedom has been perfected. So if we bind ourselves definitively to God, that's heaven, right? We're bound definitively to God, that we've chosen with our lives God. In heaven, we have perfect freedom. Remember, freedom is not the ability to do whatever I want. Freedom is the power to do what I ought, to actually have the capacity to say, that's the good, and I get to choose it. And I choose it every time, to know right and wrong, and to say, I choose the right every single time. That is true freedom. In fact, paragraph 1733 goes on to point out, the more one does what is good, the freer one becomes. There is no true freedom except in the service of what is good and just. That to sin is actually not to become free. To sin is to become a slave of sin. And so in heaven, you're completely free. In heaven, you become even freer, even more joyful, because there's no true freedom except in the service of what is good and just. Does that make sense? I hope it does, because yes, in heaven, there is no sin, but we're just completely free to be constantly choosing God, true, the good, and the beautiful, to love each other and to love the Lord as we're supposed to, so good, and to not do that occasionally, but to do that perpetually, rooted deeply in actual, real, true choice. Now, because we have freedom, we have responsibility. Paragraph 1734 highlights this. It says, freedom makes man responsible for his acts to the extent that they are voluntary. Now, we recognize that responsibility for an action, another word is culpability, right? So imputability or responsibility, culpability for an action can be diminished or even nullified. If there are things like ignorance, I didn't know what I was supposed to do, or I didn't know how to do it. Inadvertence, I didn't mean to do this. This was not my intention. Duress is a thing that can affect culpability, right? If I'm under duress, sometimes there's things that we do out of fear or even habit. Sometimes even inordinate attachments or other psychological or social factors, they reduce our culpability. So as it says in 1735, we're going to talk about this more later on, but responsibility for an action can be diminished or even nullified by those factors. Yet every act directly willed, we are culpable for, that we are responsible for all those actions. Remember that what is sin? Sin is, God, I know what you want me to do. I don't care. I'm going to do what I want to do. So in order to have a sin, I have to have knowledge that this is a sin, and I have to have freedom to be able to not choose it, right? So I have the intellect, I have the knowledge, and I have the will. So I have full knowledge and I have free will. If that's been affected, right? If it could be diminished or nullified because I didn't know or I didn't mean to this. Now, at the same time, an action, paragraph 1736, can be indirectly voluntary when it results from negligence regarding something I should have known or something I should have done. So it says, example is, for example, an accident arising from ignorance of traffic laws. Like if you're driving, you should know the laws of the road. Like I'm going through a school zone and I didn't know, I didn't pay attention to any of that. But you're driving, therefore it's your job to pay attention. So it's indirectly voluntary if there's an accident because I should have been paying attention. Does that make sense? Always remember that in order for a person to be culpable or responsible for their actions, they have to have knowledge and will. They have to know it and choose it. So paragraph 1737 highlights this. It says a bad effect, right? This, the consequence here is not imputable. A person is not culpable if it was not willed as an end or as a means of an action. So example, a death a person incurs in aiding someone in danger. You're trying to help someone and you die in the process. Well, we don't call that suicide. That is, I was trying to help. I was trying to save lives. And in the process, my life was ended, right? In the process, I died. That's not the same thing as I said, as ending one's own life on purpose. Remember, for a bad effect to be imputable, it must be foreseeable. And the person, the agent, the person choosing, must have the possibility of avoiding it. For me to be culpable of a bad effect, it has to be foreseeable. And the agent has to have a possibility of avoiding it. And the example they give, as is the case of manslaughter caused by a drunken driver. You say, well, at the moment, like I wasn't choosing, you know, in the moment of drunkenness and driving, I didn't want to hurt anybody. Okay, but the moment I picked up the alcohol, I'm opening myself up. The moment after of drinking, I'm now driving. That is foreseeable. And that is preventable as well. So as we continue to move forward, just keep these two things in mind, because these are going to be kind of like the two hinges that the door is going to swing on. Always, in order for someone to be culpable, they need to have knowledge and free will, right? I need to know the thing, and I need to freely choose to do the thing. For both the praise and the blame, right? For both the merit or the reproach, for both the good and the bad, I need to know and also choose. So this is going to keep this in mind in freedom and responsibility. When I'm looking at myself, my examinations of conscience, I have to ask that question. Okay, did I know it or should I have known it? Did I choose it or was there other factors that were moving me and I did not choose this freely? Now, and so that's part of what we do at the end of every day when we have that examination of conscience or that consciousness examine, where we look at ourselves and say, okay, if I did this thing, rightly or wrongly, I chose good or I chose evil, did I know and did I freely choose? It's one of those pieces where we have to, if we're going to exercise our freedom, we also have to be willing to take responsibility. Does that make sense? Oh man, these paragraphs, I have to tell you, I don't know if you could tell in my voice all day today, but I'm so excited about them. But I have to say that in my excitement, I don't know if it made any sense. I honestly, you might just have to go back and re-listen to the actual content of what the Catechism says from paragraph 1730 to 1738, because it's so good. And I just got all riled up about this and I just wanted to go nuts. And so I apologize if today was, what is he saying? You are a crazy man. That might be the case, and I totally understand. But I also appreciate your grace. Thank you for your patience and your forgiveness. And thank you for coming back tomorrow. I am praying for you. Please pray for me. My name is Father Mike, and I cannot wait to see you tomorrow. God bless.
1: 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And now we'd like to share audio from a video called What is the Fruit of Sin? With Father Mark Mary from the Ascension Presents YouTube channel.
2: Hey, I'm Father Mark Mary with the Franciscan Friars of the Renewal. And this is Ascension Presents. A number of years ago, I was back in Honduras. And one of the women who we work with said to me, brother, the fruit of sin is death. The fruit of sin is death. And it's not a new concept, but for some reason, when she spoke it, like, it just rang so true. And it's true, isn't it? The fruit of sin is death. Like, as sin is given the opportunity to mature and to grow, ultimately, it leads to violence, to suffering, to pain, to division, to death, right? And I think we get it on some sort of theological level, but we don't always get it in the real stuff of our lives or the world. And to begin, I'm going to share ultimately a story in history, but beginning with an image. It's an image in the material world, but its principles and its truths are also true in the immaterial world, on the emotional, psychological, spiritual level. And so it's quite simple as this. Like, if you're at your house and you open a cabinet and you see mold, what are you going to do? You see the mold, what are you going to do? Either yourself or you're going to call a plumber and you're going to look for where's the moisture getting in, right? And you're not just going to remove the mold. You are going to remove the mold, but ultimately you're going to go back and see, like, where's the broken pipe or whatever it is where the water's getting in, and we're going to fix that. Because if we don't fix the source, it's just the fruits are going to come back, right? If we don't get to the roots, the fruits are just going to come back. It's something that makes a ton of sense, like, for everyday examples such as this. But in the big stuff of the world, or the particular stuff of our own spiritual lives, sometimes, right, we try just to remove the mold without getting to the leak. And I want to use an example of how like, one problem, which could seemingly seem like a small problem, is actually a big one because of its results. There's a new documentary about Woodstock in 1999. And I haven't seen the documentary, nor will I recommend it by any stretch, but I did look at the trailer because I'd heard of this in the past, right? Woodstock, for those of you who don't know, like, it began with this huge concert back in 1969 in New York, hundreds of thousands of people. And the name of it was something, something, peace and love, right? And there was music, and there was drugs, and there was promiscuity, but it was all, like, supposed to be peace and love, like, everybody chill out, have a good time. I'm going to do this stuff, which is morally corrupt, which is morally sinful, but it doesn't hurt anybody, right? Peace and love, everybody just chill out, have a good time. Just so you know, if you look at, like, what happened at that initial concert, a couple of people died, a bunch of people overdosed on drugs. There's nothing about it that was, like, all just peace and love and good times, rainbows and butterflies. There was literally death at the concert as well. So Woodstock 1999, right? We have the violence, we have the mosh pitting, we have sexual abuse, we have We have fires. We have absolute chaos. To reference like that first image, like we have, if you will, here the mold. The thing is,

0: very obvious and ugly and repulsive. And we're like, this is not good. How did we get here? We got to get rid of this, right? But we have to follow the trail back to like, where this is the fruit of something else. Like, and where is the seed? Where did the sin start to enter into the world that would lead to this? Where is the leak? And we go back and we look at sort of the worldview and the disposition of Woodstock in 1969 with the drugs and the promiscuity, the throwing of morality and truth out the window with the lie that like, hey, I'm just going to do this thing. We're going to have a good time. Peace and love. It's not going to hurt anybody. But without truth and authentic morality, over time, that is going to lead to the violence and the corruption and the absolute chaos that we see in 1999. My friends, like, we have to connect these dots in the world, in the culture, in our own lives. To use a similar example, right, with the sexual revolution, kind of this free love, have sex with whoever you want. Like, ultimately, what is that going to lead to? That's going to lead to birth control. That's going to lead to abortion. That's going to lead to literally death. It's like, oh, we're just going to have a good time. It's not going to hurt anybody. No, but actually, the fruit of this over time is going to be abortion. It's going to be the murdering of innocent and vulnerable life. Like, the fruit of sin is always death. There is no sin that's just affecting me. There is no sin that's just having a good time. That's like no big deal. Sin is always a big deal. Sin is always a big deal. And another example would be with like the whole drug trafficking business. You might be in some kind of upper class party where someone's doing a cocaine. It's like, oh, we're just going to have a good time. The use of your drugs, right? The use of drugs in this situation, it's funding the cartels with the violence, with the trafficking, with the corruption. And a number of countries, right, are like totally corrupt and their infrastructure is decimated because of the part they play in drug trafficking. And we have to make that connection, right? We have to make that connection, which we do in the material world all the time. Like this, all of this cartel violence, right? It's being funded by and made possible by the sin of, I'm just having a good time. No big deal with the drugs at the party, but it is a big deal. It is a big deal. And now my brothers and sisters, if you're watching this, you're probably not actively using a bunch of drugs, actively with no big deal or qualm of conscience, doing whatever you want sexually, physically, etc. But probably you do have some little pet sins, some little guilty pleasures, little things in your life, which you resort to on a regular basis because, hey, they're no big deal. They're not affecting anybody. But it is the seed of death, right? It is the seed of death. All sin, venial sin, it might be seminal, it might be small, but it is the seed of death. And if it is given permission to bear fruit over time without being rooted out, ultimately it's going to lead to pain. It's going to lead to suffering. It's going to lead to division. It's going to lead to disunity. It's going to lead to aggression, etc. Like, it always happens. You know, with the incoming of the sexual revolution, which we're looking at with this Woodstock in 1969, like there's breakdown of family. There's neglect of responsibilities. There's neglect of parenthood. All this sort of stuff. And as the society breaks down, as truth is thrown out the window, as order becomes disordered, ultimately that's going to lead to a context and environment where people are not taken care of, where people are not loved, where people are not given a place to be safe and to be seen. And that's going to lead to violence and aggression and the anger and the chaos, which we see very acutely at Woodstock in 1999. Just a reminder, like, I'm not making this up. St. Paul writes about it. I had the quote. I forgot it when I came to record. That's my bad. But he says something along this, like, where do wars come from? Like, don't they come from your passions, right? And it was true. St. Paul knew it 2,000 years ago because it's a human reality. It's a spiritual reality that is consistent. It's like, if your passions are not kept in check, if they're not properly ordered according to the truth and followed through the grace of Jesus Christ, this sin, these passions, as they're given permission to grow and become unbridled, are going to become more and more disordered, bearing fruit ultimately in division and violence. And at its fullest maturity is ultimately death. So my brothers and sisters, like, let's not give ourselves any passes, right? Let's root that stuff out. Let's get to the source. Let's get to the roots so that the fruit that we bear is the fruit of the spirit of peace, of unity, of love, of glory to God. Thank you so much for watching. We'll see you again next week. Remember, we are pilgrims on this earth. Somos peregrinos, poco a poco, little by little. Vamos a llegar. We're going to make it. God bless you.
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3: Blessed are those who are persecuted for righteousness' sake, for theirs is the kingdom of heaven. If you're on a football team, you don't want to just run up and down the field holding the ball and never cross into the end zone and get a touchdown. We want to reach our goal, but there are a lot of obstacles, discouragement, and challenges along the way. Jesus' voice is the one calling us to say yes to him, to live the life that he is calling us to live. We have to choose one way or the other, choose him or not. But if we choose him, we will be opposed. We're going to have people challenge what we believe or call us crazy. But Jesus doesn't just say, come follow me, to follow a beatitude. He's calling us to be like himself. He is the Beatitudes. He doesn't just say, do what I say. He says, come follow me. He's with us every step of the way, transforming our weakness into strength. Blessed are those who are persecuted for righteousness' sake, for theirs is the kingdom of heaven.
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6: 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Awareness of harm has never been required to make an act morally wrong, nor should it. 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Does her lack of awareness somehow make the rape acceptable? Of course not. A morally wrong act is morally wrong whether or not it is observed or felt.
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8: I firmly believe that prayer is communication with God. And if we know that God is a loving Father, why wouldn't we want to talk to God? The reality is, we've got to talk to our family, we've got to talk to our friends, and if God is real, and God is definitely real, He wants to hear about our day. He also wants to know how we're doing and what our needs are. Prayer is communication with God.
9: This is Father Ignatius John Schweitzer. In the name of the Father, and of the Son, and of the Holy Spirit, amen. Lord, the culture of death assaults us daily. Renew our culture. Transform it into a culture of life. Bring abortion to an end. Make us people who love one another. God of all life, open our hearts to reverence human life, the infinite dignity of the human person, your very image and likeness in this world. Open our eyes to catch a glimpse of you in the human person. Lord, deliver us from evil. And we find this deliverance, this redemption, this freedom in the Lord Jesus and the abundant life he has come to give us, the abundant life that he himself is for us. In the name of the Father, and of the Son, and of the Holy Spirit, amen.
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0: Hello and welcome to Catholic Answers Live. I am Cy Killett, your host. Oh my goodness, what a fantastic show we have today. Trent Horn, first hour, Joe Heschmeyer, second hour, and not just Trent Horn, but the brains behind Trent Horn here with us. Or we'll find out whether that is a correct categorization or not. Another special guest joining us this hour. It's Propinquity Week here at Catholic Answers. I talked about this a little bit yesterday, but if you're new to Propinquity Week, propinquity means like closeness. I think of it as like togetherness, but we all got together. Everybody has been, all the diaspora, the Catholic Answers diaspora, we've got, I don't know, maybe a little bit less than 50 staff at Catholic Answers, probably a little bit more than, maybe more than 10 are in various other places like Texas and Arkansas and Oklahoma and Nevada and around the country is what I'm saying. And so for Propinquity Week, we all come together and work together for another week. It's very important for a Catholic apostolate. We have a mission, a shared mission, and we're not just a business. We're not just that. So we being together is an important thing. So you should just feel the electricity in the building when Trent Horn walks in. It is magnetic. Trent Horn.
1: Electromagnetic.
0: Thanks for being here, Trent. I'm glad you're doing an hour.
1: I love your description of Propinquity Week. It's almost like we have our own mini religion. Cultivate, like we have our diaspora spread throughout
0: right.
1: the world.
0: Right.
1: And then, but we all come back together to this, our Mount Zion, if you will.
0: Of propinquity.
1: Yes.
0: Mount Propinquity.
1: I love also it's like the definition, if you're just like, propinquity, it's like definition, togetherness. You look up togetherness, definition, propinquity.
0: Yeah, basically.
1: I love when words do that, too.
0: Yes. So you get the idea.
1: And, we're here. I brought a friend.
0: You brought a friend. I think probably the newest member of the Catholic Answers family. Think so. Melanie Pritchard, thank you so much for being here with us.
2: Yeah, it's good to be here.
0: And this is very interesting. We're going to get into how you fit into the Trent Horn story, because really, without you, no Trent Horn story.
2: Yeah.
0: Would you say that's correct?
1: It's true.
2: Would you?
1: Yeah. Yes.
0: She says, would you?
1: Yes, I would.
0: Yeah.
1: If you look in the... I think it's also in the second edition, but in Persuasive Pro-Life, my second book I ever wrote, it is dedicated to my three pro-life mentors, John Chkubczyk, former president of Arizona Right to Life, Steve Wagner, director of training, I think he's executive director of Justice for All, and then to yourself, because you led the Underground Project, you mm-hmm. did pro-life speaking, but yes, Melanie had the... honor is not the word, unfortunate duty of shepherding me when I was a teenager.
0: Yeah.
1: So
0: we've heard a few stories.
1: Trent,
0: I know things about you now that I did not know before, and I think I will use them at some point. I know some interesting things that Melanie shared.
1: I've gotten used to this. I mean, you read the gospel, it's like, what is seen in the darkness we proclaim from the rooftops.
0: Yeah, well,
1: and this will be proclaimed, yes. Yeah. My high school, I would have hoped... You always hope the high school days will kind of stay in a little box somewhere and only the parts you really like come out. But no, so like I've told people I converted in high school. I met through a Catholic youth group. They invited me to In-N-Out. I start going. I was 16 years old. That was in 2001. The nice part of 2001 before things took a nasty turn. So it was a time of optimism and early 2000s music and barely any dial-up internet. And it was just a totally different time. I meet these Catholic teens, friends of mine in my high school, and go to their life team program, which is overseen by college youth minister Eric Westby and different college volunteers to mentor the students of varying ages. And Melanie was one of them. Were you still a student? You were attending classes, or were you out?
2: I think I might have been graduated by then.
1: But you're still around.
2: Yeah, but like I had just graduated.
1: Yeah, that's right.
2: Pretty young still.
0: So before you trained Trent to be mm-hmm. a speaker, how was he as a speaker? Let's just do an evaluation of his strengths and weaknesses as a...
2: Trent, I always say like Trent in high school, because he went to public high school. And for the things that other people were popular for, those were not what Trent was popular for. But somehow he managed this popularity in school. Like, I think you were like homecoming. Were you homecoming king?
1: I was homecoming king.
2: Yeah, but...
1: But not. But I.
0: Oh,
1: not,
0: I heard part of this story.
1: But
0: too.
1: I could not catch a football to save my life.
2: No,
1: I did,
2: totally.
1: I did letter in academic decathlon and theater, and I put them on a letterman's jacket and was promptly beaten up.
2: That was Trent Horn.
1: No, I wasn't beaten up. But no, I did. Well, I was. By the time I got to junior year,
2: Penny and a mullet, guys.

0: I did. I
1: he had a mullet.
2: Did he have a mullet?
0: I did have a mullet. I had a mullet.
2: How did you come here with no pictures of this?
1: I did. My husband tried to get me to bring some pictures, and I just didn't have time to dig them out. But he had a mullet, and he wore a funny hat.
2: Well, where's your
1: husband?
2: Like
1: a fedora.
0: It's not an
2: emergency.
0: Put
2: us in contact with him. It is an emergency. I know. You had a mullet.
0: This is
2: an emergency.
0: You're going to end up in one of those body cam videos. 911, what's your emergency? I need to get in touch with Nellie Pritchard's husband. It's a picture of Trent Horn in a mullet. I had a mullet. It was exactly 20 years too late and too mm-hmm. early.
1: Yes.
0: Because it's coming back.
1: Yeah. It is coming back.
2: Because of Theo Vaughn.
0: I was exactly in the wrong time. Because I made a bet. Oh, I was running for student body secretary, and I just did vote for the mullet man, and I shaved the mullet.
1: Good for you.
0: And then I won. And what's funny is because I had that, I was able to run for a higher office next year. You have to have a lower office first. And then that's what allowed me to do student body president. But I think people, I didn't do sports, didn't do anything traditional, but I made videos. There's like funny videos to put on the announcements for things, and people liked that, and so that's
2: awesome, Trent.
0: So I did that, and you know what's funny is that prepared me, by the way, for Council of Trent, because I did that back in like 2001, 2002. I learned how to video edit, do things like that. I love how God will prepare you for things,
1: for sure.
0: Because then when I move Council of Trent to YouTube in 2022, 20 years later, I was creating videos for YouTube with the editing skills
2: that you had done earlier
0: in high school, 20 years earlier, because I couldn't afford an editor yet. I was doing it myself. So I was doing that, but I became Catholic. These mentors guided me. I had religious questions, and they gave me really good answers. And Melanie was one of them. So I went through the program, but then you were one of the volunteers. You were more shepherding the girls keeping them from making bad decisions.
2: Oh, she told us about you and the girls.
1: Yes.
0: What?
2: She told us that you used to show up to the girl's house with ice cream.
0: Not a girl's house. That sounds creepy. No. The girl's house.
1: Okay, I had two houses that I mentored girls. Okay, so one was in one location,
0: This was in college by the time this happened.
2: Oh, okay. Oh.
1: He was in college, yes.
2: Oh,
1: he
2: had, so you didn't become creepy till college,
0: yes.
2: Is what you're
0: saying. They were in college.
1: Yeah, they were all in college.
2: They weren't sixth graders. Yeah. Okay, yeah.
1: They were sophomores
0: in high school. We were all in college.
1: Yeah. They were his age, but I was older and I mentored these girls.
0: Yeah,
1: and I actually had two houses where Trent would show up at. So the first one, with two different sets of girls. This is kind of the funny part here. But he would show
0: sales
1: up.
0: Sales is eight no's till you get one yes.
1: Exactly.
2: And there were nine of these girls.
1: I know, and he never got a yes. Sorry. Just kidding.
2: Oh, you know, she just dropped a bomb on you.
0: There was a yes. Their names will be withheld here because I'm a happily married man.
1: Okay, so Trent, yes. So I would mentor these girls in the house, and they would always say, hey, Trent Horn's going to come over. What's Trent? Why is he coming over? Oh, well, he said he was in the neighborhood and he has ice cream.
2: Like, he was just in the neighborhood and he has ice cream.
1: Like, send over Trent
2: Good
1: Horn.
2: Good for you, Trent.
1: He can come over. So Good he would always come with treats.
0: The Great Commission says we're supposed to feed the hungry.
1: Yeah.
2: Yeah.
1: And he did.
2: But you are a Christian from the very beginning, Trent.
0: I wanted to serve those in need.
2: You are what a Christian man
0: And so
2: you are.
0: So this was after high school. But it was around the end of high school, I got really into pro-life activism. Because, this girl, when I was a junior, she was a freshman. She went to a tiny Catholic school, tiny, tiny one. Only like 20 students at this Catholic high school. So they wanted to have a prom. And so everybody who went to that school had to invite someone who didn't go to the school so they could have 40 people.
2: Yeah.
0: So she invited me. Then I go and meet her dad. And he's the president of the State Right to Life organization. Oh. And I met him. And then he kind of told me what he did. And he showed me these videos and things about abortion. I was like, this is terrible. And he became like, my parents' family's not Catholic. He became like a surrogate Catholic father. Melanie became like a surrogate Catholic sister.
2: I didn't know which way that was going. Did you see that? How he was?
1: No, I knew it was going there because my kids call him uncle. Okay. His kids call me.
2: If you had said mother, this could have gone very wrong.
0: Yeah, that is. Yeah. Be a bit, but that's, I think a lot of people who are converts though can relate to this. When you come into a Catholic community, especially when you're younger. Mm-hmm. But the thing was, like, Mr. J, as we called him, he was like that for everybody. And I think in a lot of communities, it's good when there's someone who takes on that Catholic dad, Catholic sibling role for people who, don't have that.
2: Yeah, that's beautiful.
0: So Melanie took that on. And so I was really getting excited about pro-life work. John was showing me a lot of things. And I wanted to do something. I did some talks at

0: high school. Then I got out of high school. I was going, well, before Arizona State, I went to Scottsdale Community College, home of the Fighting Artichokes,
1: yes,
0: is our mascot. And there was local pro-life activism. Melanie was doing that. Mm-hmm. It was called the Underground Project. And then one day it just clicked for you to bring me into that.
1: Well, yeah, I did the Underground Project, and basically it was a kind of a different spin. I wanted to get the youth out, you know, talking on the front lines of Planned Parenthood. And so we would bring people with guitars, and we would sing old church hymns. And so we'd have, you know, 20 young people out there singing. And our goal was just to get the women and the people that were walking in there to maybe like resonate with their maybe childhood or something, you know, different, yeah, something calm. And then on the side, I would be trying to get them over to talk to me and you know, pull them out of there. And it was really interesting. And so Trent would come to that. And then it was college and high school students. And so the second house that I kind of manned with a bunch of these girls was near ASU. So when he went to ASU, this is how it happened. You came over and you showed me your pro-life talk, because you wanted me to like review a talk you were giving at ASU.
0: Yes.
1: Or a paper, maybe for English or something that you were doing. And it was then that I read it, and then he had a PowerPoint, and I thought, okay, this kid's brilliant. Like, his mind does not think like everyone else. You know, he's like a Scott Hahn, like a, just, you know, people I knew in the field that was like, hey, this kid's special. So anyways, he would be around the house a lot, of course, and of course, all the time for these girls. And there was a girl in my house who I really wanted to come and speak with me, because now I was traveling all over the country speaking. And I was getting really busy, and I thought, you know, she's young and she has a really great testimony. And this is how Trent Horn became a speaker. Are you ready for this? It was this easy.
2: Okay, so we're going to hear the real origin story of how Trent, yes, Horn became first a pro-life speaker and then a Catholic apologist. So this is
0: at
2: the beginning.
0: At her house, there was a radioactive spider.
2: Oh, yeah. Right. Radioactive Catholic's pro-life spider.
1: That was his superpower, yeah.
0: There was a radioactive precious feet pin, and I put it on. Okay, so you're there.
1: So I'm here, and Trent just happens to be over. And I'm talking to this roommate of mine, and I'm saying, you know, I really would love for you to talk to these girls. They just really need to hear from you. I'll bring you in. I'll give you little parts of my talk, and you can do it. And she just, you know, she says, I would be so, you know, lost if somebody asked me a question about Catholicism. Then I just don't know if I could do it. I would freeze. And I looked around the room, and I just went, Trent. I could just team the two of you up.
0: She was looking around the room, and it was me and a potted plant.
2: It was just like, some ice cream. Some melting ice cream.
1: Yeah, totally.
0: What could work?
1: And it just happened to be that Trent was over, and I said, you'll be the beauty and you'll be the brains. That's how I said
2: He was the beauty?
1: Yeah, he was the beauty. No, she was the beauty. She was the brains. No, Trent was still wearing that fedora. No, we had to get rid of that. Actually, I made him go to shopping.
0: She did.
1: I said, if you're going to speak for me, you need to wear a t-shirt, because he was wearing like dress clothes as like a college student.
2: Yeah,
0: she
2: made you dress properly.
0: She did a Catholic eye for the nerdy guy.
1: Yeah, that was what he did. So he had to wear. I said, you're gonna go to the mall. You're gonna get a t-shirt, jeans, and flip flops. And you know what's
2: funny? That's what he wears every day now.
1: My kids.
2: You changed his life in that day in two ways.
1: Yes. Forever.
2: You brought him into the pro-life and Catholic apologetics movement, and you made him dress like a normal person.
1: Totally. And he still dresses. My kids make fun of it at home behind his back, because they're like, Mom, he still wears the exact same outfit you made him wear.
0: If it ain't broke, don't fix it.
2: Melanie, you're a big deal in your own right. So I want to get to know you a little bit more when we come back. We're going to take a quick break. We'll get to know you a little bit more. And then we're going to give some people tips on how to become the next Trent Horn. And because the next Trent Horn is out there.
0: And the next Melanie Pritchard. It's a bit scary, though, to become the next Melanie Pritchard, as we'll find out with testimony.
2: All right, take a quick break right back with Trent Horn and Melanie Pritchard on Catholic Answers Live.
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0: Welcome back, Catholic Answers Live. Can you two stop talking when we're coming back on the air? Can you just both just zip it for a minute?
1: We got to get our story straight. Well, it's hard.
0: We got to get our story
2: we're
0: straight.
2: Old it's hard. Now. It's been, we don't even know.
1: It was,
2: it's like 25 years.
1: Like, we've known each other for 25 years.
0: Yeah.
1: Like, that's...
0: Trent Horn, our guest. Melanie Pritchard, our guest.
1: That's like 140 dog years.
2: You never want to ruin a good story with the truth either. You
0: know, no, don't. Well, why mess it up? Yeah. But I love the fact that in one afternoon, you transformed him into a normal dressing pro-life powerhouse. I think that's wonderful.
2: Even better. Okay, so I made him come to my house and train the two of these them. And they had to. I gave them a part of my talk to learn, and then they had to just keep repeating it, and we would just go over and over. And Trent was so funny because the girl, she, you know, if she made a mistake, I'd be so sweet to her because she was real sweet, and she, you know, I'd say, oh, it's okay, you know, try this, try that. And Trent would make a mistake, and I'd be like, try it again, like drill sergeant, like do it again, walk over. You know,
1: but it was diligent practice. And I'm going to say it, and I do not care.
2: You go ahead.
1: Yeah, it was based on film from 1985.
2: I Karate Kid him.
1: The Karate Kid.
0: She Karate Kidded you?
2: Yes.
1: She
2: Karate. I was Miyagi.
0: I want to say this to kids at home who want to become the next Trent Horn. You want to become a great. You need somebody to Karate Kid you.
2: You need
0: to. So describe what it means to get Karate Kidded.
2: So I called myself Miyagi, and I called him Danielson.
1: Yeah,
0: you are not doing an accent. Just relax.
1: Oh, I will.
0: Okay. No, you are not. You're not doing an accent on this show.
2: I tried to do an accent and I stopped.
1: Danielson.
0: No, stop it!
1: Accent,
0: no!
1: No offensive if it's a if it's an actual historical person.
0: That's a caveman. That's not even...
1: Me.
0: That was
1: me
0: not
1: being
0: even...
1: not bad.
0: That was the most
1: Axon.
0: Caveman.
2: No, all right. The reason why I had to do that was because Trent was so eager. Like, he would always try to go a step ahead. Like, he just wanted to go, you know, out the door and just
1: but
2: do
1: Miss Miyagi, I want to be able to fight right now.
0: So you had
2: and so
0: to,
2: I
0: you
2: would say,
0: to
2: listen,
0: down.
2: You're going to wax on and you're going to wax off until I tell you, and then I'm going to let you go.
1: Got to do it over and over.
2: And
0: so
2: then,
0: you got this brilliant person to be your critic and mentor in the actual act
1: and
0: of speaking.
1: What's teaching me, this is also important because people who are... How I mean, I was like, you know, 19, 20, 21 back then. I was around like 20. And now, like 20-year-olds, when they want to get out there, it's just they just turn on a camera and they're just going to start talking. But for us to get out there and like make a platform and have a message, share with people, you had to climb the ropes, the rungs.
0: Yeah.
1: You had to do a talk at a parish and, or a school. And if that went well, you'd have street cred and you get invited to another school or another talk, and once you got enough street cred, then you spoke for a whole diocese or Steubenville or whatever.
0: Yeah, right.
1: And so but we had to learn, and so Melanie was a part of this. And I think it's strange too that there's not nearly as many Gen Z speakers. People just go and just like speak for a whole parish. Like, some of the people who are doing talks now were doing talks back then.
2: Yes. Yeah.
1: When we were doing this, they were the speakers, and they're still doing this stuff. But for us, it's like, oh, okay, if you want to get out there and make a difference, you have to learn to be a public speaker. And Melanie was already trained in that. She was already a pro at it. And she was teaching me just all the little things about how you give a talk, how you make eye contact, where to put your arms, where to remember the stuff that you're doing. But you have to be drilled. And then when you make a mistake, you get drilled over and over.
0: But it's a wonderful – I mean, I actually think this is one of the things that – I think a lot of young people need to know this about anything. Like, if you want to be a great carpenter, you need someone who's a great carpenter to go, no, we don't do it that way. We do it this way. That this is how the joint is made, or this is how we cut that or measure it or whatever. If you want to be great at something, you need mentors. Don't just turn on your camera and go.
1: But what was great about it, I think you'd comment on this, is that Melanie gave me enough tools so that when I wanted to do it in my own style, I could do it and it wasn't bad. Yeah. But before that, I have to follow the tools first.
0: Yeah.
1: Then once you have them, then you can play with your own style.
0: Yeah.
2: And there was a time, sometime after that, where I said to him, okay, you're Miyagi and I'm now Danielson.
0: Oh, wow.
2: That was a really beautiful moment.
0: The student has become the teacher.
2: Totally. The student has become
0: the
2: teacher.
0: He's no longer a Padawan.
2: Like, I'm learning from
1: you
2: now.
1: No, then I was like, now I have become the master. Yeah. Only a master of evil, Trent. And then we had the lamest sword fight ever.
0: Yeah.
2: There was no sword fighting.
0: And then, okay, so.
1: It's a lightsaber.
0: Let's get Melanie, let's get your story a little bit, if we can.
2: Oh,
0: because,
2: okay.
0: Yeah, because, well, first of all, I'm going to associate you with Matt Frad, because people may not

0: work the next day, Trent would have my part drafted and his. So because he was
1: Good job, Trent.
0: Smart. He was just
2: no. I had that young man's energy too.
0: He just did
2: until 5-6 in the morning.
0: So yeah. So his name is on it, and I think I'm just like the editor at this point, you know. But I was a proud moment too of being like, well, this kid is so smart. He's just let him go. Let's just let him go. He's doing his thing. So he started doing that, and then I had a really traumatic event happen in my life where during the birth of my second child, I had a amniotic fluid embolism and I died. So I actually suffered a cardiac arrest. I died was clinically dead for 10 minutes, pretty well dead for 45. They had to shock me four times. Big miracle story. You can read it in my book, The Day I Died, Finding Hope and Suffering. But
1: wait, no, say the book's more slowly.
0: The Day I Died, Finding Hope and Suffering.
1: Okay, The Day I Died, Finding Hope and Suffering.
0: Yeah, so that really radically changed my life. And when that happened, people would contact me to give talks and, you know, nationally, and I would say, well, I can't come anymore because I'm too sick, but I've got this kid. He's amazing. Like, I'll just send him in my place, and he's amazing. And that's you know, what I would do, and I'd kind of got Trent out there to take over those talks. So, you know, just happened to all follow like that.
1: Can I ask you something?
0: Yeah.
1: Tunnel? Light?
0: Okay, so they gave me drugs to erase my memory, which didn't know they had until after that, you know, encounter. But I did not... There's about 3 days, a couple days where I don't remember anything.
1: Oh, okay.
0: But when I woke up, I had a feeling like I knew I'd been to heaven. Like I knew I'd been with the Lord. Like I was completely different. Like every wall I'd ever built was gone. I just had this. I was a new person, and everybody knew it. It was amazing, and just really blessed. So it took me a couple years to really recover. I mean, it was a very severe traumatic thing that had happened, and like Trent's, you know, Laura recently had brain cancer, and I had, since I had died, when I woke up, I had short-term memory loss. I stuttered. I couldn't get my brain to say the words I wanted to speak. So full circle again, just being able to kind of walk with them through what they've been through, having my husband and I gone through something, you know, pretty intense. But so that kind of made me have to take a real step back in speaking and other things. And so Trent ended up, when he was working for Catholic Answers, which is actually interesting because Matt Fratt and I were speaking at an event together. We were speaking at Steubenville, and he just told me that somebody had was moving on from Catholic Answers and there was a spot to fill. And I said, well, I don't want it because I can't move, and I'm just not in a place to do that. And then I called a priest friend of mine, Father Parks, and I said, hey, there's a job over at Catholic Answers. And he says, well, I'm with Trent Horn right now, and we're in San Diego. And I said, well, get over there.
2: Yeah.
1: You need to never let her go. Like, she needs
0: hasn't.
1: To be. You just
2: why do you think, why do you think I hired her?
1: Oh, yeah. Okay. That's a good point. Okay. Go ahead.
2: So that's how, in the speaking world, but then also was the vital link to come work at Catholic Answers.
1: Wow.
0: Just like a random tip from Matt Fratt. So Matt and I were speakers together at Steubenville, and then we were on Patrick Madrid's apologetics teams for youth. So we would travel around too and do some of that later after I had recovered a little bit. So Matt and I and his family, and we all became really good friends. And Trent was working for Catholic Answers and moved back to Arizona. And he moved a few blocks away from me just so we could, you know, be close family-wise, probably more than anything so that we would babysit his kids when they were little,
1: imagine. Trent,
0: And Trent would come over and he'd say, oh, Laura's out working and I got to babysit the kids. And we'd be like, parenting? You got a parent? Like, what do you...
1: Oh, poor Trent. He has a parent.
2: It's an emergency.
1: His own children.
0: Every day was like an emergency. So Trent was always over. And then he would need a break from you know, the kids and everything while he was working. So he'd actually come and work at my house a lot. And we were sitting across from a table like this, and Matt Fragg calls Trent and says, hey, I need somebody to start booking my talks for me. And he's like, well, Melanie's sitting across from me, and she's doing nothing. She could totally do
1: she's
0: this.
1: She's doing nothing, okay.
0: Yeah,
2: she's making an espresso.
1: Taking care of your kids.
2: She's making an espresso.
0: Well, my kids have just
2: gone. You come back from the dead once, and you think you can phone it in.
1: You guys can't hear the music, but the music's bad. So we got to take a break. We'll be right back. I got to find out more about how you made Matt Fratt a superstar and then came back to Trent Horn right after this on Catholic Answers Live.
3: Hi, this is Father Daniel Brandenburg from the Legionaries of Christ. Now, I don't know about you, but I am a sinner, and I need to go to confession. Sometimes people think that priests don't need to go to confession, but that's not the case at all. Priests are sinners just like

0: You and me, we need God's grace. We are all falling short of what God calls us to. And confession not only wipes away our sins, but it also gives us actual grace. So I encourage you all to make a good confession, to trust in the Lord, and to grow in His grace. God bless you.
1: God's covenant established a family that has a home, the Catholic Church, and a family that has an earthly father figure, the Pope. Jesus made Pope the rock foundation of His church, and it was clear in His words to Saint Peter, but it was also foretold in the Old Testament. Find out more next on Breaking the Bread. Oh, the depth, the riches, and wisdom and knowledge of God, Saint Paul exclaims in this Sunday's epistle. Our psalm, too, takes up the triumphant note of joy and thanksgiving. And why? Because in the gospel, the Heavenly Father sends the Son to reveal the mystery of His kingdom to Saint Peter. With Peter, we rejoice that Jesus is the Christ, the anointed Son promised to David, the one prophesied to build God's temple and reign over an everlasting kingdom. What Jesus calls my church is that kingdom promised to the Son of David. As we hear in the first reading this Sunday, Isaiah foretold that the keys to David's kingdom would be given to a new prime minister who would rule as a father figure to God's people. Jesus, the root and offspring of David, alone possesses the kingdom's keys. But in giving those keys to Peter, Jesus fulfills that prophecy, entrusting to Peter, establishing him and all who succeed him as a holy father figure, as the prime minister in His church kingdom. His church, too, is the new house of God, the spiritual temple founded on the rock of Peter and built up out of living stones, we who are the individual believers. Abraham was called the rock from which the children of Israel were hewn, and Peter becomes the rock from which God raises up new children for Himself. The word that Jesus uses, church, ekklesia in Greek, was used in the Greek translation of the Old Testament for the assembly of God's children after the Exodus there at Mount Sinai. His church is the assembly of the firstborn, established after the new Exodus of Jesus, the new Moses. Like the Israelites, we are baptized in water, led by the rock, and fed with spiritual food. And we gather at His altar in the presence of angels to sing His praise and give thanks to His holy name. This is Scott Hahn for Breaking the Bread.
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0: Welcome back, Catholic Answers Live. I am Cy Kellett, your host. Just having a great time. Trent Horn here in studio with us because it's Propinquity Week here at Catholic Answers. And Melanie Pritchard in studio with us. And if you're not familiar with, you're probably familiar with Trent from Council of Trent and all the books and the fame, all of it, you know, all that stuff. But Melanie is the one who got him to dress like a normal human being and taught him to be a pro-life and apologetics speaker. And we're on how'd you end up with Matt Frad? What's that situation like?
1: So kind of the flip, which was Trent actually helping me there, you know.
0: Oh, yeah.
1: Trent's, you know, on the phone with Matt across from me. And he's like, Melanie's sitting right here. And her kids just went off to school and she's kind of bored. So maybe she could help you.
2: She could book your events. Just have her do it.
1: And at the time, somebody else had offered me a really good job. I mean, paying me a lot, you know. But then this Australian guy gets, you know, I'm like, all right, Matt, what's going on? And, you

0: And he's like, I don't know why you'd ever want to do this. This is, you know, tough stuff. You know,
1: you can do accents. Oh, I don't know why you'd ever do this for me. I don't even know what I'm doing half the days. I don't even know.
0: Exactly. Yeah.
1: I'm going to drive you totally insane. That's but if you want to do it.
2: Is he British? I didn't know Matt Fred was British.
1: Australian is just a criminal form of British.
2: There you go. Criminal form.
0: Yeah. So Matt talks me into it with that, literally like a speech like that. And I'm like, you know what? Let's do it. Let's go for it. And so I've been doing this for myself for speaking for so many years. It's easy, Matt. I can do this for you. So I started booking all of his talks, and then 2020 hit, and we had to cancel everything. And we were, you know, chatting, and he's just like, I need to bring Jesus to people. You know, we had Pints of Aquinas. We would book a few guests here and there for the show. You know, maybe monthly. It wasn't as big as it was now, obviously, because he was speaking primarily at that point. And you know, he said, I don't even know if I can pay you. And I'm like, I don't care, let's go bring Jesus to people, let's do it, you know. So
2: I have a job open, by the way.
0: Yeah, so
2: if you don't care about getting paid, I know, and you're as good as you are, I've got some work you could do.
1: Hey, stop it. No poaching my people, you.
0: Yeah, so
1: I will gladly give you ice cream instead of
0: yeah, there you go. Time will make you
1: I'm very good
0: happy
1: at
0: yeah, so we just did this thing that we didn't know where it was going to take us, and it just grew and it exploded. And eventually, you know, Matt was overwhelmed by all the details. So I said, okay, I'm going to take care of everything. You just show up and do your thing, do it well. And then I, you know, became the business manager and really took on kind of the behind the scenes of the entire operations. And I'm sure Matt would also, you know, say that as well. You'd always say it on the show that, like, if you guys don't realize it, if Melanie was pulled the plug, like, the thing would all go down. This would be it.
2: Really?
0: And so, yeah, so it was really exciting time, because I feel like we were pioneering something at the same time that had never been done, and it was really Holy Spirit driven and led, and it is right now still really beautiful.
2: Let me just ask you something about Matt, if mm-hmm. I could, because very, yeah, very good interviewer.
0: Yes.
2: Okay. And just doing beautiful stuff, and he does seem to get better and better as he goes.
0: Yeah.
2: Is he coachable in the way this guy was coachable? Like, is this
0: No.
1: I was in a younger, impressionable time.
0: Yeah.
2: So how would you phrase it?
0: No, Matt, it's not that he's not coachable. He's coachable. He'll listen to me for sure, you know, in that sense. But Matt has a whole different presence than Trent. You know, Trent.
2: Yeah, he's good.
0: Just comes up. But Matt comes at it very much like Matt. Like, I just want to learn.
1: Any ice cream.
0: You know, he wants to learn from the best, you know. Yeah. So I feel like when he started to interview, it was a genuine, like, teach me, O wise ones. Like, I want to learn. I'm sitting here with everybody else that's listening. And
2: what
0: I just
2: a great
0: wanna,
2: quality.
0: Yeah. And so, and I feel like that still is, he's still doing that. He has this genuine curiosity, and he doesn't prepare. He doesn't really prepare for any show. He just shows up, and it's, I always feel like it's very Holy Spirit driven, you know, the way that the podcast
1: is. Well, that's an authenticity. Wait, that's what people like. It's not all stodgy.
2: Hang on. The producer's in there. I don't prepare for shows either. And you give me the hardest time about that. Matt Fred doesn't prepare for shows. So, oh, sorry. I just
0: he prepares in prayer.
2: Yeah.
0: So, yeah, so it's been an incredible journey. And then I am over there with him at the Daily Wire doing, you know, they have a huge team to be able to kind of take on a lot of the work that we did. So now I've helped him in certain ways, you know, some the same roles that I had before. And now, you know, I'm going to try to help Trent just in some other things.
1: Well, her schedule freed up, and I was in a tough position. Well, we were trying to figure out counsel of Trent, like, what are we doing? Because this became something just far different than, like, so Matt was starting Pints in like 2020 and like going on from there. I started Council of Trent as an audio podcast in 2018. And then I uploaded my very first rebuttal video in COVID 2020.
2: Yeah.
1: 2022, I started doing, 23, I was doing episodes, the audio episodes. I would put them on YouTube also. And then it started getting traction after that, after a few debates and more of the scripted video essays I started doing.
2: Right, right.
1: So it became, because what was hard, like, Apologists for Catholic Answers, it used to just be, an apologist goes on the radio show and they go and give talks and maybe they write a book every now and then and that's it. But now, as an apologist, I like kind of pioneered, and you also create two video essays a week.
2: Yeah.
1: That's like, when I do those shows, they're scripted. So I'm writing on average about 6,000 words a week to script them, along with editor notes, booking guests. Like, when I do dialogues or debates, or interview people, but mostly I just do dialogues and debates with other kinds of people. So there's all of, and then there's patrons that have to be managed, there's invoices, there's all, and it's like, suddenly it's like, I created this show, but most shows will have a producer.
2: Yeah.
1: And it's like the here at Catholic Answers, the apologist was sort of the producer for a long time until it's like, no, it's gotten too big now.
2: Mm-hmm.
1: Like, you need a producer. You should just focus on being the talent. It was just like, for me, it's like, I got to just focus on writing those scripts and making really good content or prepping for a debate. So it's like, well, we need, so like, well, who should we get? Why don't we get the person who made Pints of Aquinas really good?
2: And then, that's you.
1: And then it all comes
0: back full
1: circle.
0: I think Matt made it really good, but that's thank you.
2: Yeah, Matt did, but
0: well, I don't mind.
2: Well, true. But
0: I do love a good invoice.
1: But he himself said it would be in flames. It would just be, everything's on fire. Well, I mean, that, a lot of things in Steubenville are on fire. You wouldn't notice like too much of a difference.
2: Because really, of the Holy Spirit.
1: It would be on fire and toxic fumes, even more just like from the studio because it was built without asbestos and, you know, pre-codes and all that. But like, you know, that she's provided, like what Melanie provided for Matt was like, okay, here is the organizational structure. Take Matt's creativity and genuine talent. But it's like, you can have all the talent in the world, but if you're not organized, like there's people who are really talented YouTubers, but if they only upload a video once every like 2 months, nobody's going to watch their channel.
0: Right. Yeah, and I don't think people realize how much behind the scenes.
1: So much.
0: There's just a lot of business management to do. Like you said, invoicing and sending stuff to accounting and doing, you know, there's just.
1: And email chains.
0: And email chains, yeah. And I love all that stuff, so.
2: That is wild.
1: I don't want anyone. I don't want to be anywhere near.
2: Are you a naturally well organized person, or?
0: I think I learned it. You know, I think there's idea. There's like the idea people, and then there's the administrative people, and we need each other. And somehow along the way, I am an idea person, but I also had to become an administrator to get my own things done.
2: Gotcha.
0: And so, because I did it for myself, and I don't know, I just. I love helping my friends out. And I wouldn't do it for anybody. I mean, I love Matt. He was a great friend.
2: Yeah.
0: I do it now. You know, I love him still. And same with Trent. I mean, he's been a brother to me for years. So it's kind of, it's fun for me. It's a ministry to help them to, and I just want to, I want to bring people to Jesus. And
2: praise
0: I love,
2: God, Melanie.
0: Love
2: praise
0: doing
2: God.
0: It the way I do.
2: Well, I'll tell you what, I wanted to take a segment just to get to the story. And now we're three segments in and I've been getting the story and I've loved it. But now I'm going to make you two work.
0: Okay.
2: I want tips for becoming the next Trent Horn or Matt Fratt.
0: Okay.
2: Or tips for becoming a great communicator of the faith, or an apologist, or however you want to phrase it. You do the tips however you want. Who should I start with?
1: Who's well, gonna... Melanie, we were having lunch earlier. I think I'd love for you to expand on this, Melanie, that you said. I think it's really important for people to remember. It's like, you don't have to be the next Trent Horn.
0: No, you can't be, because he is a one of a kind, for sure.
1: You for know? Better or worse.
0: Yeah. Yeah, his brain is crazy smart and
1: but like for me, like when I was starting off, like I felt a pressure being like, well, I got to be like Jimmy Akin.
0: Yeah.
1: Like I got to be able to
2: answer
1: any, like, and I thought at one point, I'm like, okay, if I'm going to be a Catholic Answers, I'm just going to sit down and memorize the Catholic Encyclopedia. That way I can do what Jimmy does.
2: Yeah.
1: And up until, and then it was recently when I was just like, no. There's other things I like doing and are helping people, and I'm not ever going to be like Jimmy in that capacity.
2: Right.
1: And that is okay. I don't have to be Jimmy Akin.
0: No. I think if you look at it like a big relay race, that's how I look at it. We're all just handing the baton to each other. And I think that's where, you know, with all the attention seeking online and everything now, we forget that really is the mission, to be in it with each other in community and like do our part.
2: Yeah.
0: But we just have to know where we begin and end and to be able to hand it off to somebody else. And for me, I learned the faith, and people would always ask me to speak. And it's not like I ever wanted to, honestly. I just knew that if not me, then who? Like, who else is going to go do this and I can learn and do it? So so I ended up becoming what I would call a moral apologist, where I just focused on all the moral theology. And that became, you know, my specialty. It just sort of fell into it because it interested me a lot. So chastity, pro-life, all the things that, you know, blend into each other. And then that's what I gave talks on. And even when I joined Patrick Madrid's, you know, apologetics, you know, teen team with Matt, I remember being so intimidated, you know, just like, I cannot speak with you two. Like, you know, nobody's going to, like, I'm going to be so dumb. What if they ask me a question? What am I going to do? And they're like, we'll answer those. Just when there's a moral question, we're going to throw it to you. I'm like, okay, I can do that.
2: Right,
0: you know?
2: Right.
0: That's all.
2: So you don't have to know
0: do.
2: Why isn't the Book of Enoch in the Bible?
0: No.
2: You know, the moral, and you do an apologetic from that
0: so perspective. So like, you know, find something that you really love to learn about and become an expert in that one thing and then go from there.
2: Mm-hmm.
0: And you can say to people, hey, you know what? I'm not really well-versed on that, but if you just give me a couple days, let me think about it, let me research it, and I'll get back to you.
2: Okay.
0: And that's my philosophy on it.
2: All right. That's point number one. We have to take a quick break. And then we'll come back and you guys give me more points.
1: We can do that.
2: On becoming a Catholic apologist. Catholic Answers Live, Trent Horn, our guest, Melanie Pritchard, our guest, and we will be right back.
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0: Welcome back. Catholic Answers Live. I'm Cy Kellett, your host. Melanie Pritchard here in studio with us, the newest member of the Catholic Answers family, and Trent Horn, I don't know what modifier I would use for I was going to say oddest, but that's not true. You're not the oddest one of us. I think
1: the propinquitiest.
0: He is the propinquitiest. He has the most propinquitousness. Thank you both for being here.
1: I have to add one more detail. I love the overlap in our lives. That yes, you were there and around when I met Laura.
2: Yes,
1: because
2: it was at my house.
1: Oh, yes. Well, I very first met her at Arizona State.
2: Yeah.
1: Then, so we did Justice for All, the pro-life exhibit, came to Arizona State. I was a student there in 06. And other people affiliated with this pro-life organization flew in from out of state to do evangelism, talk to students. And one of them brought her sister, Laura, there with. And I saw her on campus and thought I would talk to her. You know, she seemed like a little hungry. I'm like, you want to get some ice cream? You know,
0: just like that's one move. He's got one move.
2: That's if it really
1: works,
2: funny.
1: It works.
0: it only has to work once, too.
1: That's right.
0: And then you get married. But then
1: we must have done like a team dinner at your house.
2: I hosted it. They asked me to host a dinner at my house for these incoming students, and I'm like, sure. And Laura, we'll have pizza.
1: Laura was just like, we were sharing experiences. Like, what was it like talking to people on campus? And Laura said, I went and talked to a professor. And I asked some questions about the unborn, and he said, you can't just ask me a bunch of questions. And I said, why? And I was like, she is so cute.
0: And he fell for her immediately.
1: I love her.
0: He
1: She's like, why? Can't I? And then, I was in that context too. That's where I met her. And then we were able to cross our paths, intern together, and went from there.
0: I have a feeling you're going to get all these emails like, find me a spouse and get me a job as an apologist. Everybody's going to think
2: I am a really good matchmaker.
0: Oh, you are?
2: Yes.
0: Oh, make it any better, easier on yourself.
2: I have matchmade a lot of people.
0: All right. So give me, we did point number one. And the point is, don't try to be Jimmy Akin. That's the just
1: be yourself.
0: Find the thing that you want to specialize in, that you take a great interest in, and focus on that area. Like when I think about it, like Carlo Acutis, it was Eucharistic miracles.
1: Yeah. Mm-hmm.
0: Like he had a tremendous impact just taking an interest in Eucharistic miracles. So all right, who's going to do point number two?
1: I think point number two. I think we can. This will kind of come together to comment on. I would say if you want to become a really good apologist, you have to build a team around you, a multifaceted team to help you to do that. Because I get worried now that a lot of people, it's so easy. Yeah, I want to be an apologist. Okay, well, I started a YouTube channel, and I turned on my webcam, and I'm going to talk, and I'm going to do this. And that really worries me. Because if you're just a lone ranger out there, it's very easy to fall into heresy, to fall into lack of charity, you could go completely off the rails. That's why I've been glad to work with Catholic Answers. But even when I started, I had mentors.
0: Mm-hmm.
1: So I think if you want to do apologetics, you have to have a variety of mentors. And that includes like even emailing people, finding people who do this, who have studied theology or are apologists, people you look up to. Even if they're not, you know, professionals, there's people like, oh, I like how they do this. Reaching out to them, spiritual mentors, spiritual director, like a priest. But I think like if you try to do, and these people also, just like what Melanie

0: you did for me, they'll be able to identify, I think you fit in really well here. Or, hey, you should look into something like this. So
1: yeah.
0: I don't know if you have thoughts on that.
2: But. Well, a couple things. You also do a conference, just to even plug your conference.
0: Yes.
2: I mean, that's like a huge thing, I think, that where people can take advantage of that, because I don't think there are a lot of apologists that, you know, there. I think because of COVID, I've seen just a gap between the ages, you know, just that. So there aren't really, you know, it's not like everybody can call you and ask you for your help.
0: Well, we did the conference last April, and we are, I think we are planning tentatively to do the second annual Council of Trent Conference again in this upcoming April here in the Dallas-Fort Worth area.
1: Here?
0: Yeah, well, from here. Here being very relative word.
1: Okay.
0: It's there. It's going to be there, over there. And but I'm also going to hopefully have other creators there. A wide variety, not just like, you know, the Catholic Answers apologists, but other creators for people to be able to mingle with and talk to and get ideas from and brainstorm from each other. But it's not just that. I also think that for me, growing up in Arizona, because I, you know, as a convert, did not have, I think there's many people who are apologists. I think a lot of people who want to go into apologetics, they didn't have the strong, ironically, not the strongest upbringing. But they went and owned the faith for themselves.
1: Yeah,
0: But I think it's important for them to have those other surrogate Catholics in their lives to be able to guide them. And I think for us then also, who are well established in the faith, to see, okay, where can I serve that role? Because now it's like, it's like, you know,
1: help
0: Daniel-san, Mr. Miyagi, it's like, I needed that surrogate Catholic family. Maybe I'll have that role for someone. You know, and you still do. You have I love. She does. She, you know, she has children. Well, one's now in college, and the other's in high school. But just mentoring their peers and just helping them. You do the dances. I love that. She hosts to get the kids to that. It's like you can get off your phone and talk to a boy or a girl.
2: We host these country dances once a month. Last one we got 130 Catholic teens. It's pretty fun. That's what I'm saying. Great.
1: I like her so much better than you, Trent. That's every time I learned something about her.
2: It was really great.
0: That's understandable. That's like meeting Diet Snapple and then meeting regular Snapple. You're
1: she's definitely regular Snapple.
0: She is regular
1: Snapple.
0: You are Diet
2: and Snapple. You know what's really funny is that, you know, I used to be mailing like a speaker and famous, but kids know me now as the lady that runs those dances. I mean, and I love it.
1: Very nice.
2: Oh, there's the lady. I'm like, that's me.
1: Well, I think that more and more as Catholics, like if you're talking about mentorship, one of the things we have to mentor them in is boys talk to girls
2: exactly.
1: Like spend time together, do all that.
2: Yes. And that's what the dances do. And it's been amazing. These kids really, they know how to talk to each other.
0: But we have to help them. Like, he was a boy, she was a girl. Can I make it any more obvious? And for them, it's still not obvious.
2: But even for my, I think just...
0: Avril Lavigne.
1: I thought it might be. I knew it was somebody. Figures. I couldn't remember who it was.
2: And
1: is that Skater...
0: He was a skater boy. She said, "See you later, boy."
1: Yeah. Okay. Oh, he's quoting the late
0: Avril Lavigne. There's still doubt about whether she's been replaced with a lookalike.
1: Let's see if we can get one or two more tips in. But go ahead.
2: Yeah, I think going to the original sources, because we have so much like flooding the internet right now. You know, quoting your average TikToker or, you know, somebody, like go to some original sources to get this, to start learning.
1: Like the Gospels?
2: Yes.
1: Okay.
2: But even, you know, Fulton Sheen, G.K. Chesterton, look, other saints. And Trent, I mean, I would say Trent would be a reliable source at this point. You've got a proven, you know, you're proven. But you just can't go take someone's YouTube channel.
0: Just parrot another YouTuber or TikToker.
2: Yeah, and that's what I would see even happening.
0: But even for me, I would want someone, if they like something I said, odds are, in my books, which you are in the second edition right in here.
2: Thank you.
0: And here you go. That's why in my books, I have this wonderful part in the back. You know, it's all that. It's just a bunch of endnotes.
1: Yeah.
0: It's like, I'm not just making this stuff up.
2: Right.
0: Because like, you can get it from me, but then it's like, it's even more impressive. Here's where I got it.
1: Yeah.
0: And you can go right back to the source.
2: So really taking the time to learn it, not just from hearing it on Instagram.
1: I can't believe
2: the
1: number of young people who will criticize the Second Vatican Council now have not read a word of the Second Vatican. Just read Lumen Gentium. And then tell me if you still feel that way about the Second Vatican Council.
0: Or they imagine what the Second Vatican Council... Mm-hmm. The Second Vatican Council said you could have a bunch of clown masses. It's like, have you read Sacrosanctum Concilium?
1: Yeah, right.
0: It doesn't say anything. Have you read it at all?
1: And it's very short. You can read it. It's a lot of these are quite short. All right. One more tip for becoming a very fine Catholic apologist.
2: I have one.
0: Yes.
2: You can piggyback on this.
0: I will. Okay.
2: I would say get in the trenches. You know, it's really glamorous to just turn on the computer and, you know, talk from there. But I think there is something to getting in the trenches. And what I mean by that is go serve at your youth group. get up and give talks to 30 teens, do it again and again, learn your, you know, learn and teach them, apprentice them. Like, they think that's where the apprenticeship comes, yeah, that mentorship. But like, go to a Planned Parenthood and stand at the front lines and talk to a woman going and having an abortion and get that experience of just being in the trenches with the people doing it firsthand, you know, that relational. And to, we need that too. Like, we need it. We need that relationship and that community built through speaking. And
0: I think giving a talk to teens is not being in the trenches. It's like hopping out of the trenches and running blindly into no man's land as bombs are going off next to you. You're like, I've got to get this letter, yes, to the other general. 1917, a great war film. But it's like, yeah, you have to. Once again, it's that temptation of, I'm going to be an apologist. Oh, what do you do? Well, I am Deus Volt Frog Guy 934 on X, and I post stuff that makes Protestants really mad.
1: Yeah, own the Protestants.
0: Okay, or I do that.
1: Yeah.
0: Okay, or why don't you see, like, go and actually hang out with some Protestants of their church and have a conversation with them.
1: Yeah, give that a shot.
0: I remember once I was invited to give a talk at a Protestant seminary, a Q&A, and there were anonymous accounts on X. One of them said to me, if you don't tell them that they're heretics the first 5 seconds you're there, I won't have any respect for you. And I'm like, okay, Deus Volt Frog Guy 394. Have you ever actually talked to another human being, yeah, in the, yeah, world that's not on your computer?
1: Right.
0: So I mean, right, like, actually, yeah. And it doesn't have to be a talk. It can be like Melanie said, like, go and pray in front of an abortion facility.
1: Yeah.
0: Go and volunteer and engage in these conversations. But there is a principle, as our president, Chris Check, would say, of incarne, you know, in person, yeah, in the flesh,
1: right,
0: that's severely lacking. But I would say my point to piggyback on that would be this. You need to go out. You need to do this stuff. It is okay to make mistakes. It is just, mm-hmm, not okay to refuse to learn from them.
1: Yeah.
0: That's,
1: yeah,
0: the thing. If you
1: say, oops, and then learn.
0: You're like, yeah, that didn't go so, yeah, well. I made them. I still make them.
2: Yeah, me, yeah, too.
0: Like, when I look back, like, when I get to Jimmy's age, looking back on where I am now, I look back, I'm, you know, I've been at Catholic Answers for 12, 13 years. And I look back, I'm like, ugh, that's a rough stuff at the beginning. I would definitely polish now. And I know 10 years from now, I'm going to think that about, yeah, right now.
1: Yeah.
0: But
1: I think that about you right now.
0: That, yeah, that is fair. The feeling is not mutual, Si. I don't know I could improve.
1: Oh, okay.
0: You are, you're the best.
1: You're a virtual saint.
0: You are the best of all possible psychologists. Oh, you are that which no greater radio host can be thought. So,
1: okay,
0: as Anselm would say.
1: There you go.
0: So I don't, it's just like, you're going to make, you are only going to learn. You're going to make mistakes. But the bad thing is just when you're like, well, it's not, I'm not the one who did bad. They were the ones, or that, you know, they didn't get it. And you can quickly tell the difference. Like, to me, the best people, and you mentioned this a little bit earlier about, you know, being out there and speaking. If you're doing this because you get this little high from being in the limelight and you're like chasing it, you're like, that does feel really good. Yeah. And you're like, always, that's the thing you look forward to, mm-hmm, most. You might be setting yourself up for trouble. I find the best people who do this are the ones who, they do it in spite of getting attention.
2: Yeah. Yeah.
0: And the attention is something they put up with.
1: Mm-hmm. Yeah. Well, and especially because that person who wants the high is going to get really nervous when they don't know the answer, or because they're there for the appearance. Whereas the person who's there to
0: help,
1: actually, yeah, help other people is going to go, I don't know, and go on. Like, I don't know the answer to that one.
0: But here's people that might help you. But yeah, here's what I can offer.
1: Yeah. Yeah.
2: But it is really exciting that there are all these mediums and ways, yes, to evangelize now. So whether it's in person,
1: exciting,
2: whether it's online, you know.
0: Yeah, I don't think we have to give up online.
2: Yeah, all
0: I just,
2: of it. I love
0: I just think we should bring it, like, when you do stuff in person and you engage people in that way. And we were talking about this before at lunch, that like for me, it's one thing I could do a bunch of shows, but then when I go and I meet people, like at the Council of Trent Conference, it's like, oh, these are the people.
2: These are the people.
0: It's not just comments.
1: Yeah, this, right, this is the person who belongs to that.
0: This is who, this hard work, and maybe I get embarrassed or something didn't go well, but it's like, it's worth it because this is that person it's helping.
1: Yeah. Mm-hmm.
0: And so I would recommend people listening, it's like, yeah, do TikTok. We have social media apologists, yeah, Thomas and Emily. They're doing great work. But I think one thing that makes them do good work is that they are not, they don't only live in cyberspace.
1: No, right.
0: That's what,
1: right,
0: makes them so good at what they do.
1: We have to end, but I'm so grateful for things, both of you. Yeah. Trent Horn, thank you very much. It's, first of all, it's great to have some propinquity with you. Thank you,
0: yes,
1: for coming all the way out here to California.
0: Yeah. It was a struggle, but I'm happy to come out.
1: And Melanie Pritchard, wonderful to meet you and to get to spend time with you. Can I give you a nickname?
2: Sure.
1: Trentor.
0: The Trentor.
1: Because a combination of Trent and Mentor.
2: But I already have Miyagi.
1: Oh, Miyagi. All right. So she doesn't want Trentor.
0: Back in the day,
1: I'm going to call her Trentor when she's not around.
0: We called her Felony Melanie.
2: Yeah.
0: Felony Melanie.
1: Well, I don't want to know. I don't want to know the story behind that, Melanie.
0: Members only after show.
2: Okay. Great.
1: We don't know.
0: No, you've shared enough stories about me that I have to return.
1: All right. Be careful if Trent has ice cream with him. That's the lesson from today.
0: That means my children are clamoring at the bit for me to reward them. The ice cream has been retired. Now it's only for children.
1: Joe Heschmeyer is next. He's going to actually talk to callers. It's going to be exciting. We'll be right back with more Gavagansons Live.
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4: Hi, I'm Jeff Cavins, and I would like to talk to you about marriage. 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And clear back in the book of Genesis, in chapter 2 and verse 24, God said, "For this cause a man shall leave his father and his mother and shall cleave to his wife, and they shall become one flesh." 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In our marriage, we're called to leave the world and leave all other people. To number two, cleave to our mate. That means that we come after our mate, we pursue our mate, and we become, number three, one. We become one, not only in our thinking, but in everything.
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6: This is EWTN Daily Saint, where each story reminds us that holiness is possible in every age. Saint John Kemble was born in Hertfordshire, England, in 1599 to a devout Catholic family who chose not to join the Church of England. A gentle-hearted man, John became a priest in 1652. For more than 50 years, he ministered quietly to Catholics who were forced to practice their faith in secret in the border counties around England and Wales. In 1678, during a time of intense persecution of Catholics, a fabricated conspiracy to kill the king caused Catholic clergy to undergo scrutiny. John was falsely charged with treason. In 1679, despite being found innocent of treason, he was condemned and executed for the crime of being a Catholic priest. He was canonized in 1970 as one of the 40 martyrs of England and Wales. May the life of St. John Kemble inspire you to grow closer to Christ today. St. John, pray for us. To sign up for the Daily Saint emails, please visit ewtn.com/dailysaint.
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8: The phone lines are open. 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

0: inside. You can feel the togetherness. It's the Pinkerty Week here at Cap Beaches. And every show is going to have some Pinkerty involved in it, right up to Friday's big closer for Pinkerty Week.
1: This hour, Joe Heschmeyer coming to us from Kansas, Missouri, wherever he lives. No, sitting right next to me here in the studio, the great, the one, the only Joe Heschmeyer, Shameless Potpourri. Hi, Joe.
2: Hey, how you doing?
1: So I heard you were thinking of changing the name of Shameless Potpourri to Popeye.
2: So there's a backstory there.
1: Yeah.
2: So I have a channel called Shameless Potpourri, and on it I do a weekly episode, and we use the

0: YouTube automatic captions, and this week it can never do Shameless Potpourri. It has the greatest trouble with it. But this week, instead of "Welcome back to Shameless Potpourri," it said "Welcome back to Popeye." So it was not even trying very hard.
1: It's like Google was like, I cannot commit any more tokens to this. Exactly. I'm going to just say Popeye. All right, the number, I'm going to give you the number because Joe's taking your calls, 888-318-7884. You can ask him anything on Catholicism. It's Ask Me Anything Catholicism. And you don't have to be Catholic to call. You don't have to be a believer of it. You don't have to know anything about the Catholic. If you got a question, you could know a lot. You could know nothing. And you are welcome here, 888-318-7884. I think I'm somewhere in the middle, Joe. Not know nothing, not know a lot. Somewhere, located somewhere in the middle.
0: That's a political party that never had a shot, the know something party.
1: They were way better than the know nothing party.
0: Hey, if you, you're there.
1: As a Catholic, I could tell you.
0: Yes.
1: You don't want to be around the know nothing party. All right, so they tell me, and I have not seen this. I usually feel like I'm kind of up to date on what's going on, but apparently there's all this discussion about the canon of Scripture on social media. This has become a big issue. So I just want to ask you a basic question about the canon of Scripture. What's the best argument for the Catholic Bible?
0: Yeah, the best argument is that whenever you're trying to establish which books belong in the Bible, the route to a good answer is always going to run through the early church. If you say, I accept these books because I believe, you know, the Gospels were written by either apostles in the case of Matthew and John, or the companions of apostles in the case of Mark and Luke, or if you say, I accept these books in the New Testament because these were the ones accepted by the earliest Christians, or these are the ones that agree with the teaching of the apostles, or any whatever standard you're going to use there, when you stop and think, well, how do I know whether that standard has been met or not? The answer is basically always the same, because I can count on the general reliability of the earliest Christians. How do we know Matthew, Mark, Luke, and John wrote Matthew, Mark, Luke, and John? Not from anything inside the book. They never tell us that. Rather, this is the unanimous testimony of the early Christians who are aware of who wrote Matthew, Mark, Luke, and John, because they have access to information we don't have access to independent of them. So any Bible we are going to have is going to be heavily reliant upon the early Christians. And occasionally, those early Christians would disagree with them each other about which books belonged in the Bible and which ones didn't. This sometimes gets exaggerated. People act as if the canon of Scripture was all over the place. It was a total free-for-all. Nobody had any kind of agreement. That's not true. There was a generally agreed-upon number of books. And then there were a number of books that were largely, but not universally, accepted. And then a handful of books that were even more on the fringe, and maybe a couple different groups accepted them. And in those cases, we're not dealing with books that are just openly heretical. Like, we're not talking about the Gnostic Gospels or anything like this. Those ones were easy to reject. A good example of a writing that people didn't know whether to accept or reject is the first letter of St. Clement. Now, First Clement, most scholars date it to 96 AD. Some put it even earlier, around 68. Either way, Clement knows the apostles. He was conversant with them. He seems to be the same Clement who was greeted by St. Paul. And so he writes a letter addressing a controversy in Corinth, and Corinth keeps it and treats it as Scripture for a long time. And if you think about it, it kind of makes sense. If Mark, who is a companion of Peter, or Luke, who's a companion of Paul, can write things and have them be accepted as Scripture, then it makes sense that Clement can also write things and have them be accepted as Scripture, particularly when Clement has also become, by this point seemingly, he's become the Bishop of Rome. So we find the local church in Corinth. So all that is to say, you've got this general core of books that are agreed upon, and then you've got a slightly fuzzy boundary. And St. Augustine gives us the clearest principle to know what to do in those boundary cases. This is from his work On Christian Doctrine, Book 2, Chapter 8. He says, now in regard to the canonical scriptures, he must follow the judgment of the greater number of Catholic churches. And among these, of course, a high place must be given to such as have been thought worthy to be the seat of an apostle and to receive epistles. Accordingly, among the canonical scriptures, he will judge according to the following standard, to prefer those that are received by all the Catholic churches, to those which some do not receive. And so Augustine carefully lays out this general series of principles. And then he shows his work and comes to the conclusion that there are 73 books that belong in the Bible. This is the same conclusion that the Third Council of Carthage, a regional North African council that he's present at, come to. This is a conclusion which the Pope comes to. This is the conclusion followed by the Latin Vulgate, which was the standard Bible throughout the West in Christianity for more than 1,000 years. And so you have this very clear standard Christian Bible all throughout the church, particularly throughout the Western church. Now, you will find people who disagreed with that, who thought some other Bible would have been the right one. But even among those who take a minority view, they don't actually all agree on what that view should be. So if you were to try to say, oh, no, I think it is the 66-book Protestant Bible, an easy test would be to say, well, find me one of those. Find me an actual 66-book Bible somewhere before the Reformation. Find me some community that describes using that Bible. You have a handful of people who argue for that Bible, but it doesn't seem to have ever been the Bible anyone used as their actual Bible. It was not the way any church judged doctrine or the liturgical rule of life for the church. So all of that is to say, if we trust that the Holy Spirit leads the church into understanding divine revelation, which we should, then we should accept the 73-book Bible. And if we can't trust that God is going to guide us into knowing which books belong in the Bible, then we're in much deeper problem than just knowing the number of books of the Bible.
1: Wow. All right. I'll tell you what, call with your questions, 888-318-7884. I'm going to take a quick break because I'm noticing, actually, lines just filled up. So we'll get straight to calls. Joe Heschmeyer, our guest, you can ask him anything. He's here in studio with us at Catholic Answers Live.
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0: Welcome back, Catholic Answers Live. Joe Heschmeyer is here in the building with us. And along with everybody else that works here at Catholic Answers, it's Propinquity Week. We're all together, working together, enjoying some meals together. We had Mass. It went this morning? It went
1: Lauds and Mass together.
0: Mass and Adoration.
1: Yeah, that's right.
0: It was a beautiful morning here. Father Allen from St. Michael's Norbertine Abbey here with us. We're having a great week here. But you can take advantage of it by calling Joe. He's right here, sitting right here. He can't get out of it. He's got to answer your question. 888-318-7884. Going to Texas, Sean is in Weatherford, Texas. Glad you're here, Sean. Go ahead with your question for Joe.
2: Hey, guys. Thanks for having me on the show. Just my question is, as a Protestant,
0: okay,
2: I am interested in Catholicism. And I grew up as the son of a pastor, a Baptist pastor, but I'm hitting a wall in my heart at the perceived emphasis on Mary. And I understand the scriptural emphasis from Luke about Mary being blessed and about Elizabeth saying the things that she said, but it seems in my perception that there is such an emphasis on Mary, and I'm just not able to bridge that gap in my, I can do it logically just in my heart. I keep feel like I'm hitting a wall. Mm-hmm. So if maybe you could help me to bridge that gap or anything in that, I would really appreciate it, your input on that.
1: Wonderful. I think it's first of all, it's good self-awareness, knowing which things are kind of the emotional barriers as opposed to the strong logical objections. Because it doesn't seem like there's a slam dunk argument against any of the Marian doctrines or anything like this. It's much more just sometimes the general feel can be kind of a, just to put it this way, like kind of a bad vibe for some Protestants where it feels weird. Like, why are you guys talking about Mary so much? Totally understandable. It's a completely reasonable reaction to the foreignness of another way of being Christian. And some of that is just getting used to something new. I mean, even people who make smaller changes, if you go from one parish to another, if you go from one denomination to another, those can be a little bit of a culture adjustment. And going from Protestant to Catholic, particularly a more low church Protestant to Catholic, can be a bit of a culture shock. And so one thing you should know is a lot of people have been in your shoes before and come out the other side and say, I get it. And it doesn't happen right away. And you just kind of endure with it. You should know that, you know, liturgically, Mary actually doesn't play a huge role, like in the Mass, for example. So a lot of the Marian stuff is prayerful devotions. And the reason for that, I'm happy to explain, but I mentioned that at the outset, not to downplay Mary, but just to say it's okay if you slowly kind of warm up to Mary being a, you know, a big part of your spiritual life or something like this. It's not something you have to have figured out before you're able to get confirmed into the Catholic Church. And so many people, it's a lifelong kind of growth in appreciating this special role that Mary has. Now, let's think about why Mary should have this role biblically. I want to suggest two reasons. One is that Mary is the model disciple. Now, this is going to sound very strange, but Mary has faith and Jesus doesn't. That is not a knock against Jesus at all. It's quite the opposite. That faith, as we know from Scripture, is belief in things unseen. And Jesus testifies to what he sees. He has the full vision of the Father at all times in his earthly life, what's called the beatific vision. And so he doesn't have or need the virtue of faith, just like the saints in heaven don't have the virtue of faith anymore. The angels don't have the virtue of faith because they're not just taking God's word for any of this. They're able to see it for themselves. So Mary is a model of faith. The last words she tells us in the New Testament are, do whatever he tells you. And so she shows us how it is to be Christian in a certain way. If you think about the rosary, we are pondering these different mysteries, and the vast majority of them are mysteries of the life of Jesus, but we're exploring them sort of through the eyes of Mary. What does the Annunciation look like? What does the Visitation look like? What does the Nativity of Jesus look like, or the Presentation, or the Finding in the Temple look like through Mary's eyes? And it's a beautiful way of understanding Jesus better. And it's significant that we do have, you know, as you say, Luke points to twice in Luke 2, the fact that Mary pondered all these things in her heart. Why is that an important detail for us to take away? Well, because he's holding Mary up as a model for how proper discipleship works. There's a beautiful sermon that St. Thomas Aquinas gives called Puer Jesus, like on the boy Jesus. And he talks about how fruitful meditation, Mary is the exemplar of this because she ponders these things in her heart. It's like she takes them all in, she thinks about them, she prays about them, and this is how we are to live. And so one of the reasons that we talk about Mary is because we're meant to be like her. So that's one avenue. The other is that Mary is given to us as mother and as queen mother. And this is part of this idea of her being the new Eve. So if you go to Genesis chapter 3, you'll find when God puts curses upon Adam and Eve and the serpent, he says to the serpent that he is going to put enmity, which means strife or conflict, between the serpent and what he describes as the woman. And then between the seed of the serpent and the seed of the woman. Now, a lot of ink has been spilled in Catholic Protestant controversies about the next verse, about it will crush your head, whether that it refers to the seed of the woman or the woman or both. We can leave all of that aside and just focus on the first half here. That the spiritual battle from Genesis forward is between, on the one side, Satan and his minions, and on the other side, the woman and her child, her seed, her offspring. And immediately we should be saying, okay, well, who is this woman? And at first glance, it looks like it's Eve, because at the time in Genesis 2, Eve is originally named by Adam, the woman. And we know, though, from a broader reading of Scripture, that that's not the woman that God is talking about. How do we know that? Well, one way we know that is because we know what happens with Eve's children, Cain and Abel. Another way we know that is because the whole reason it says the seed of the woman, the Hebrew there is zera, which is the man's contribution to a baby, that the seed there is almost always measured through the man. There's only one other exception where it's talking about the seed of Abraham's two, like the mothers of his children, Isaac and Ishmael, that distinguishes between the seed of Sarah and the seed of Hagar. But overwhelmingly, in every other time, it's the seed of the man. So why does it not say the seed of the man here? Because this is a reference to the virgin birth. And so right there in Genesis 3:15, you have the first prophecy. The very first moment that you have the first prophecy of Jesus, you also have the first prophecy of the mother of Jesus. Because you don't have a virgin birth without a virgin. And this theme of the role of the woman continues on throughout Scripture. So in Revelation chapter 12, there's this beautiful vision that John has in heaven, and it's this woman who is crowned in heaven. She appears as a queen, and we're told that she is the mother of those who hold to the testimony of Jesus, and this woman is depicted as giving birth to Jesus. And so it's like, okay, well, who is the mother of Jesus who is called to be our mother? Well, then you look at Genesis 3, verse 20, and you compare it with John 19. In Genesis 3, verse 20, Adam changes his wife's name from woman to Eve because she's going to be the mother of the living. And in John 19 at the cross, Jesus looks down from the cross and says, woman, behold your son. And then he says to John, behold your mother. And so Jesus, who is the new Adam, according to Scripture, according to 1 Corinthians 15, describes Mary first as woman and then changes it to mother, fulfilling what the original Adam had done in Genesis 3:20, going from woman to mother with the first Eve. And so she is given to us as a mother, but not only a mother. In Hebrew, this term Geberah is the term given is queen, but it's not used for the wife of the king. It's used only for the mother of the king. In those days, kings often had many wives, but they only had one mom. And so throughout all the Old Testament, there's never a reference. The Hebrew word for queen is not used for the wife of the king. The royal honors given to the mother of the king. And what does this point to? Well, that Christ the King has a mother who shares in his royal honor. Not in a blasphemous way, but Christ is free to share royal honor. In fact, we see him sharing royal honor. In Luke 22, he shares royal honor with the apostles. He tells them that they're going to be judging and sitting on 12 thrones in heaven. And then in Revelation 12, we see that royal honor is shared with his mother. And so all of that is to say, biblically, Mary is this sort of touch point in this spiritual battle between the devil and the woman. And biblically, She shares in the royal honor of her son, Christ the King. So all of that is to say, like, we should pay special attention to Mary as our mother, as our queen, and as our guide for how to be Christian. What do you say to all that?
2: It's definitely something that I had not considered. I'd never heard it explained to me that way, because I've been raised strictly in a Protestant denomination. So I'm much like the man who doesn't speak the Catholic language trying to learn a theological doctrine that I'm just frankly not familiar with. But I do appreciate the explanation. It's very, very insightful.
0: Could I bother you? If I could ask you a question. This is an obstacle in your way, but you have an interest in Catholicism. May I ask what interests you about Catholicism?
2: Well, I'll tell you, my son has been listening to Trent Horn's Council of Trent for a long time, and I started listening with him, and the gift he has of communication appealed to me in an amazing way.
0: Okay.
2: Him explaining things that, you know, I hadn't really considered. But I'm sorry, I want to answer your question directly. That my interest is, I'm finding that the churches that I've gone with my family, the fact that I've grown up in a Baptist church, and it just seems like I'm opening up my heart up more to

0: There's got to come a time where we start tightening the vise on them. Sean, thank you so much. All right, on we go. Carlo is up there in Canada. Hello, Carlo. You got a question for Joe?
1: Hello, yes. I wanted to ask regarding Proposition 33 of Exsurgi Domine, that says that heretics be burned is against the will of the Spirit. Now, Pope Leo X condemned this proposition as heretical. And this was supposedly something that Martin Luther wrote. And people have been telling me, well, does this mean that the church was okay with, you know, lighting up heretics in the papal state and everything was fine and God was saying it's fine? And I wasn't sure how to respond because reading it, at least looking at it, does seem to imply that, at least to some degree.
0: Oh, so pretty strongly.
1: I'm not sure how to deal with it.
0: Yeah, Carlo, thank you.
2: Yeah, that's a great question. I'll say this is a general interpretive principle. Whenever you see something condemned, it's important to remember what is being condemned is not every formulation of that sentence, where like any meaning you can come up with, but the particular thing meant by the person saying it, which has been condemned. So for example, in the Syllabus of Errors, sometimes you'll see something condemned that there's someone else might use the same words and mean something different, and that wouldn't be a problem. Nevertheless, I think it is important to affirm biblically that there is the death penalty applied against those spreading heresy and falsehood. We see it in the Old Testament. And so it doesn't seem inconsistent that God would want this police firmly. And moreover, it's important as well in the context in which it's being written. So I guess an important thing to remember here is that with any adjudication of what's called judicial law, a lot depends on the culture. So the things that God permitted or called for in Old Testament Israel aren't always automatically the things that he calls for today. The same is true when you're comparing 16th century Europe to today. But at the time, the spiritual and temporal good of the state was very much tied up in the promulgation and proclamation of the true faith. And so to undermine the true faith was not only to upset the moral order, you also were to tear the state apart. And one of the concrete results of the Reformation is the bloodiest warfare Europe had ever seen before. And in addition to all of that, you also have with heresy leading souls to hell for all eternity. And so the idea that the state might intervene to stop people, even through the use of lethal force, from spreading damnable and dangerous ideas, is something that I think Christians should at least take very seriously, particularly if we believe in things like, you know, execution for spies who work against the government. Like, if you are someone who believes that it's okay to sentence to death the Rothelsburg, the spies who are the famous spies? It's like Edith Ethel, whatever.
0: The Rosenbergs.
2: Rosenbergs.
0: Yeah. Oh,
2: Rosenbergs.
0: Yeah. Oh, sorry, I got lost there for a second.
2: No, it's all right. It's all right. I couldn't remember their name. But if you believe that it's okay to use capital punishment against those who undermine the state for those reasons, why not, logically, would it be okay to, you know, police those who undermine the state by preaching heresy and leading souls to hell?
0: We got to take the break. I'll be right back. Thanks very much, Carlo, for the call. Right back with more Ask Me Anything on Catholic Answers Live.
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1: In the Gospel for this Sunday, Simon Peter makes his astounding declaration. He says to Jesus, "You are the Christ, the Son of the living God." Jesus said to him in reply, "Flesh and blood has not revealed this to you, but my heavenly Father. And so I say to you, you are Peter, and upon this rock I will build my church, and the gates of the netherworld shall not prevail against it." We all need to hear these words of our Lord to remind us of the power and the beauty of what He's promised us in and through His church, the body of believers throughout the world. He promised that the gates of hell would not prevail. In other words, that His church would be more powerful than the mystery of evil and the wages of evil, meaning sin and death. And yet, in many ways, our sense of the church can be challenged today. We're all too familiar with the ways the church may have failed in the past and the way that her members continue to fail today. Perhaps this is the reason why we say in the Creed that we believe in one holy Catholic and Apostolic Church. In other words, when we say we believe in it, we're stating that there's a mystery to the church that goes beyond what we can see, measure, or experience ourselves. The church is a mystery that's given to us by Christ. There's more to her, in other words, than meets the eye. And what's more to her reveals the power of God working in our world victoriously, triumphantly, and perfectly. It is good to believe in this. It is good to believe in the victory of Jesus despite everything that we see. Good to believe that God is present and that God never fails. Even if the sins of the followers of Christ present a scandal to us all, yet today Jesus reminds us that He's in charge and that His love can do all things.
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0: Welcome back, Catholic Answers Live. I am Cy Kellett, your host, Joe Heschmeyer, our guest, and you can ask him whatever you like. 888-318-7884 is the number. As I've been mentioning, Propinquity Week, and we are in the midst of Propinquity Week here at Catholic Answers, and that's why Joe is here in studio with us, as all of our guests have been this week, and it's been fun to get to have all the apologists and everybody in every department here at the home office, and getting to hang out and pray together and work together. And we're making Joe work right now. So back to the phones, Joe, shall we?
1: Yeah, let's do it.
0: All righty, let's go to Vincent in Fontana, California. Hey, Vincent.
2: Hey, I had a question about evangelization. So I'm in college and I'm a psychology major at a Catholic university, but a lot of like my peers and like the teachers around me are secular. And I was curious how I could like spread, like any tips, Joe, on like spreading the gospel to the people around me as I go back to school.
1: That's a great question. I think it's important to try to draw people's minds to something deeper. Now, hopefully, in a school context, there is a love of truth and a love of wisdom, and being able to tap into that can be really helpful because you want people to think about the ultimate things. And one of the great difficulties frequently is getting people past the immediate, you know,

0: the thing on TV or the thing in the news or the problem in their day. And to think about the bigger questions of, you know, who am I? What am I for? What happens when I die? What's the nature of eternity? What's the nature of where did the universe come from? Sometimes those really big questions get overlooked because we get so focused on the small questions. But getting people just to think about and talk about the big questions can often be a really important first step, because one of the least effective things is to offer a solution to a problem that they don't know exists. And so that's just a general rule of human nature. You have to show people that there is a need and then show how the gospel fills that need. And if they have not thought deeply about the human condition, the state of their soul, the reality that they're in, or any of these things, then they're not really ready to appreciate or understand the good news. And so I would just say, don't feel the need to rush it. Frequently we want to rush into, let me tell you about Jesus, let me tell you about the church, let me tell you why you should be Catholic, when they're so many steps behind that, that sometimes what you need to do is just plant the seed. Remember St. Paul's description in 1 Corinthians, where he talks about how one person plants and another one waters, and God is the one who gives the increase. That it's tempting to want to do the whole thing yourself. It's tempting to want to see somebody, you know, convert, become this faithful, on-fire Catholic. And it's wonderful when that happens. And sometimes God will have you walk with a person until they're ready to get there. But don't be afraid of the fact that maybe your job is to just plant a seed that he's going to do something with later on. Does that make sense?
1: Yeah. I guess I'm curious, though, too, because there are some times where I definitely, like, I'm on a Catholic campus, but sometimes even just, I mean, obviously you're talking about big questions and stuff like that, but, I mean, there are even, like, some times when I, and maybe I guess I wasn't doing those big questions. Maybe I was maybe a little bit too forthright with, like, maybe, like, you know, God and, like, truth and stuff like that, which, I mean, God, I think, is one of those big questions.
0: Yeah, absolutely.
1: You know, sometimes it feels, yeah, there's just, I feel like a lot of, I guess, peer pressure, maybe? I'm not sure if that makes sense.
0: It does make sense. So it is the issue that the people you're around don't think about these things, or that they have settled for the wrong answer with these things?
1: Both.
0: Okay. Yeah, I think you need different things in those two cases. That I think if somebody says, yeah, I have a theory of life, and my theory is X, then you can then say, well, how does X make sense of this or that or the other thing? You know, you can interrogate their theory. But frequently people have a sort of half-assumed theory of life, a half-assumed theory of why we're here and what the nature of truth is and what reality is all about, without actually doing the deep digging. And so getting them hungry, getting them asking questions can be really an important step. And you don't have to have all of the answers necessarily yourself at the ready. But you can point to things like, well, you know, how do we know what is good and true and beautiful? How do we know, you know, you said you're majoring in psych, right? So if you're dealing with psychological welfare, one thing that, just to take one example, the DSM, up to what, the third edition, listed homosexuality as a mental disorder. And then by a vote, that was changed. It wasn't that the science changed. It's that there was, you know, social and political pressure to remove it as a mental disorder. And that's a telling sort of thing. Is that how science works? You couldn't do that with gravity and just have like a special interest group say, we don't think gravity is, you know, we don't like the graveness of gravity. So we're going to get rid of that. Thank you. That was a grave sin. But the nature of psychology is such that if you take this detached from truth view, where it's just whatever is socially acceptable, then what are we even doing with psych? And so if psychology isn't rooted in the truth about the human person, which is in turn rooted in the idea that the human person is created by God in a certain way, and that there are some ways of being in accordance with that design and some ways of being that aren't in accordance with that design, that is a critical thing to get right if you're going to be effective in psych, or if you're even going to know what it is that you're doing.
2: I am going to leave that there and say thank you very much, Vincent. And on we go, because every single line full. We got Joe in studio, and people want to talk to him. And let's go to Western Kansas.

0: Alex in Western Kansas. I guess that's out by Colorado. Glad to have you. Go ahead with your question.
1: Hello. Are you able to hear me okay?
0: Very sure well, yeah.
1: Yeah. So I had a question regarding the magisterium.
2: Okay.
1: I am a Catholic revert.
2: Mm-hmm.
1: And I struggle to defend this and even kind of struggle with it myself. But how do we show that the magisterium is on equal footing to Scripture rather than just having authority alongside Scripture? I mean, I'm sure you're aware that the whole problem of sola scriptura is kind of what launched the Reformation in the first place.
2: Partly. But I mean, yeah, that's part of it.
1: Part of it. But how do we as Catholics answer sola scriptura rather than solo scriptura?
2: Yes. So there's a few things there. One, the argument isn't that the magisterium is equal to Scripture in all regards. It's not. The magisterium's role is interpretive. So we believe that the magisterium is protected from doctrinal error when exercised at the highest level, the infallible teachings. But that's different than Scripture in two ways. One, with Scripture, the nature of it is inspired, not simply infallible, and it's plenary. And two, new doctrine is given in Scripture, and that's not true in the magisterium. The magisterium can dogmatize something that has already been revealed and treat it as an accepted dogma, but it can't take some thing just out of thin air and invent some new teaching and say, we're going to start believing in this now. So part of that is just carefully understanding the distinction between Scripture and tradition on the one hand and the magisterium on the other hand. And if you want good resource on articulating this distinction with some precision, paragraphs 9 and 10 of the Second Vatican document Dei Verbum do a good job of explaining what do we mean by Scripture, what do we mean by tradition, what do we mean by the magisterium, and what is the relationship between them. But we do believe that the magisterium is protected from error in this way. And so that is a major point of difference. Now, I think the way to press the solo versus sola scriptura distinction is this. So for listeners who may not be familiar, you'll find that distinction in people like Keith Matheson. And their argument is, look, tradition and the teachings of the church matter, but they're just not at the same level as Scripture. And the problem is, well, when do I know whether to go with my own read of Scripture or whether to go with the church's read of Scripture? And the Catholic would say, trust the church's read of Scripture. And the, you know, solo scriptura Protestant would say, well, trust your personal interpretation of Scripture. And the solo scriptura Protestant doesn't seem to have a principled position on the matter. So if somebody reads the Bible and doesn't come to a Trinitarian understanding, solo scriptura Protestants would say, well, no, you're actually wrong. You may not embrace a non-Trinitarian understanding of God. But if somebody reads the Bible and comes to another position, so for example, like William Lane Craig, denying that Jesus has two wills, that is contrary to dogma of the church, dogmatized in the early church. So if we're going with the first seven ecumenical councils, they talk about icons, they talk about the two wills of Christ, etc. And a lot of so-called sola scriptura Protestants will freely reject those conclusions based just on their own read of Scripture, and then turn around and criticize lower church evangelicals for rejecting even more. There's no, as far as I can tell, principled basis to know when do you go with tradition, when do you go with the church, and when do you go with your personal interpretation of Scripture. Because if you say you have to go with the church unless it contradicts Scripture, you're simply begging the question. Because the entire question is, what does Scripture teach on these disputed issues? Does that make sense, Alex?
1: Yeah. I guess it has to do more with the infallibility question.
2: Okay.
1: So, I'm sorry, I kind of get stage fright.
2: Oh, no. Let me see if I can articulate what I think you're asking. That they're going to say the magisterium is important, tradition is important, but

0: those things are not infallible. Is that where you're going?
1: Yeah.
0: Yeah. Then it becomes simply a matter of purely personal preference as to how much weight you give and to which things. And there's no coherent principle behind it. Because if you believe that tradition is fallible, and if you believe that the magisterium is fallible, even at an ecumenical council, even in an ex cathedra statement, etc., how do you ever know whether to trust the church or your own read of scripture? So let's say Bob reads the Bible and concludes, it is wrong to have icons, Jesus does not have a human will, and the Trinity is false, and there actually is just one God under three modes. Using the principle of sola scriptura, how do you know whether he is right or wrong on each of those three issues? Now, a Catholic can say, well, he's objectively wrong on all three of those because the church has, at the highest level of authority, dogmatically declared the right answer. And this is the biblical model. In Acts 15, they don't just debate it forever. They don't even make a case heavily from Scripture in answering the Judaizer controversy. The church simply says, it seemed good to the Holy Spirit and to us, and settles the issue. So we don't have to debate the Judaizer controversy anymore. If you don't think the church has that authority, or it had it in Acts 15 but doesn't have it anymore somehow, then you are in this position where you are interminably debating the same doctrines over and over again, generation after generation. So the Catholic Church is able to settle actual theological questions because it can act infallibly. Protestantism doesn't have that. And so there is no principle by which you can ever come to a reliable, infallible conclusion on anything doctrinally.
2: Alex, I got to leave it there. We got to take a quick break. Right back with more. Ask Me Anything with Joe Heschmeyer on Catholic Answers Live.
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4: Alexian Brothers is a proud sponsor of Catholic Answers Live. For 800 years, these Catholic brothers have offered a prophetic and daring response to the gospel. Serving Christ in the sick, the poor, and the dying. Is God calling you to be a courageous disciple? If you feel called to total self-giving as a religious brother in the mission of Jesus, call our vocations office at 847-264-8703. 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
2: Welcome back, Catholic Answers Live. All right, this show, it goes out all over the world. All right, it goes out, but the thing, something that excites us is it also goes out on the air here in San Diego, which you might think that's an odd thing to be excited about, but it didn't for years. there's a beautiful Catholic station here in San Diego, John Paul the Great Catholic Radio. No, JP2 Catholic Radio. JP2 Catholic Radio, John Paul II Catholic Radio. And so I know some people are listening right now, and they're like, man, I wish I could visit with Joe Heschmeyer. I wish I could hear him. Well, he and Carlo and Braden and Emily are going to be doing a panel of Ask Me Anything, right?
0: That's right.
2: At Santa Sofia Parish in
0: East
2: a few
0: County.
2: Hours.
0: Yeah. In an hour and 15 minutes.
2: In an hour and 15 minutes. So if you can get to Santa Sofia Parish an hour and 15 minutes from now, you can ask Joe or Carlo or Emily or Braden your question. I'm looking forward to it. I hope we'll see you there. Let's go to North Dakota. Kyle, I'm sorry you can't come to the event tonight. There's no physical way to make that work.
8: Yeah, it would be quite the commute.

0: It would be it would be very impressive if you could do it. You're going to need Elon Musk to help you. Yeah, go ahead.
1: With gas prices the way it is, I'm pretty content just to kind of stay,
0: stay there. Yeah, stay where you are.
2: Totally fair. What do you got for us, Kyle?
1: Well, my question is actually on behalf of my fiance. She has quite a few very serious chronic painful conditions. And one of the things we were doing to kind of help her through this is we were looking up different saints who also went through really chronic and painful conditions. She's not Catholic yet, but she is going to be taking the OCIS classes next spring, so we're kind of both excited for that.
0: That's great. Congratulations.
1: Yeah, thank you. We're really happy with that. So one of the things that she had noticed when we were listening to all of these saints, whether it be Padre Pio or Saint Linguina, is they embraced the pain that they had, and then they gave it back to God.
2: Yeah.
1: And so she was kind of thinking, one of the surgeries she can have, which will not eliminate the condition but help, is having a hysterectomy. It'll reduce a lot of the pain, but not all of it. And she's kind of torn about it. She doesn't know if she should take the example of the saints and, you know, God gave me this pain, I'm going to keep it, and I want to figure out a way to give it back to God, or if she should do what's best for her, have this surgery, and kind of get rid of the pain. And first and foremost, I'm so proud of her for even having the self-awareness to have that thought. I'm not sure I would have that thought to give this pain to God. But I just kind of want to get your guys' take, because that, like I said, that's not something I would have come up with on my own.
2: Yeah, she sounds like a wonderful woman. I would say this. The general principle is that when medical assistance is there, it's not wrong to seek it out. You know, St. Luke was a physician. Doctors exist for a reason. And so provided that there's not some moral issue with, you know, the treatment, then the mere fact that you're in pain and are looking to have the pain relieved is not contrary to also offering it up. So a really simple thing you can do, I'll take just an easy example, like something like a migraine headache. You can take something for your migraine and also offer the suffering of that migraine up, because even if you take medicine, it's not going to solve everything right away. Even if you have, you know, whatever procedures, she's probably not going to have the pain just disappear overnight. And surgery itself is painful and everything else. There's plenty of suffering to offer up. And so you don't have to impose additional suffering on yourself. And it's okay to even look to alleviate the suffering. A good example of this is, of course, our Lord himself in the garden. That if it be your will, take this cup from me. Nevertheless, not my will, but yours be done. That is the model for all of us. If there's a way that you don't have to undergo suffering pointlessly, you're not required to undergo it pointlessly. But one of the other ways of making pointless suffering go away is by giving it a point, by offering it up. So there are times where Catholics will voluntarily undergo some kind of suffering that they're not strictly required to undergo. My own wife, during one of the births of our children, decided to give birth without medication to numb the pain, and just to offer that up for a situation, like a family situation she was praying for. She wasn't required to do that. She wanted to voluntarily offer up that pain. And there's no sin in somebody doing otherwise. The other two kids, she didn't do that. So it's one of those things where if there is some reasonable suffering or some reasonable pain one wants to accept and take upon themselves that they could alleviate but choose not to and offer it up to God, they are free to do that, but they should never feel compelled to do that. And it's not immoral to look to have pain, a particularly chronic and extreme pain, alleviated in whatever morally licit ways there are that exist.
0: What do you think, Kyle?
1: I didn't think about a lot of that stuff. Like I said, I don't know if I would have came to that conclusion that she did to even ask that question.
2: Yeah.
1: So I'm definitely going to look into that and look more about, Christ's passion and using that as an example and bring all of that, information to her and see what she wants to do with it.
2: Wonderful.
0: But I would say though, if the question is, does it go against God's will to have the surgery, that, it seems to me this is a

0: free choice.
1: Right, that's right. Absolutely. It doesn't go against
0: God's
1: will.
0: So the answer would be no.
1: Correct.
0: Yeah.
1: Correct.
0: Kyle, God bless you, brother. Thank you for the call. I hope you call many more times the journey continues. It'd be great to speak with you again. I'm going to try to get at least one more call in. Francesca's in Boston, Massachusetts. Francesca, thank you so much for waiting. Go ahead with your question.
2: Yeah, thank you for taking my call. My question is on the Old Testament book, Sirach. Mm-hmm. In chapter 25, verse 17, it says, "A woman's wicked disposition changes her appearance and makes her face as dark as a bear. When her husband sits among his neighbors, a bitter sigh escapes him unawares. There is hardly an evil like that in a woman. May she fall to the lot of a sinner." And there's other passages in Sirach that seem a little bit anti-woman. And for me, it's hard to wrap my mind around. Well, I know it's scripture because the church says so. But I feel like if the church today doesn't hold to this view anymore, does that count as a contradiction? And if that's the case, how should I be interpreting Old Testament scriptures that might be a bit controversial in today's age?
1: It's a good question. One of the important principles is to look at what is being said and to whom. So, for example, in the case of the book of Sirach, remember that it is an instruction on wisdom that the author is giving to his son. So, for example, in Sirach 2, it says, "My son, if you come forward to serve the Lord, prepare yourself for temptation." And so he is telling him how to proceed in life. And, the phrase, "my son," it looks like it appears 12 times in the first 25 chapters of Sirach. And so he's warning his son not to marry poorly, to choose a wife well, or that he'll have an unhappy life. Because if he chooses a woman who is going to tear him down and be contrary to him in this way that makes his life miserable, that's something he needs to be prepared for. And I would hope that every parent would give similar counsel to their children, frankly, of either sex. You need to marry well, because if you marry someone for superficial reasons and they are cruel or thoughtless or they don't live out what it is to be a man or what it is to be a woman well, you can assign yourself to a lifetime of misery and unhappiness. And that's not because women are inherently evil or men are inherently evil or anything like that. It's because we believe marriage is for life, and it is the most important earthly relationship that you have. So it's so important to choose this well. So there's actually beautiful things in here about femininity and lady wisdom and all of this. But there's also this warning that there are women who you don't want to marry. And I hope that is not a particularly controversial point for anyone today, because I think one only need to take a cursory look around to see plenty of unhappy marriages where one or the other spouse isn't living up to what God intends for marriage.
0: What do you think, Francesca?
2: Yeah, that makes sense. I guess it's just the way that it's written that makes it a little hard for me.
1: Oh, yeah. No, it is written in a very harsh way. I've certainly texted those lines to my wife sarcastically before, which goes as well as you might imagine.
0: That's why he's here with us.
1: Yeah, exactly. So
0: he's not home with his family.
1: She'd rather take her meals with the neighbor right now. No, there's also this Semitic kind of form of expression where you put things in these really strong terms. Like, if you don't hate your father and mother, you're not worthy to come after me. That kind of language. So yeah. We would probably put things in a much more like delicate and decorous way now. But I don't think it's bad to tell your kids, hey, if you don't want to be miserable, don't marry for superficial reasons. Marry well and be very prayerful and discerning in how you do that.
0: Francesca, these might be called hard sayings. And we've got a book called Hard Sayings about what you do when you run into these difficult things in the scriptures. It's by Trent Horn. I will send it to you. If you give us an address, just hang on. Darren will get the address and we will send it off. I have enjoyed the heck out of this propinquity, Joe.
1: Yes, have I.
0: Thanks for being propinquitous.
1: It's absolutely my pleasure.
0: That'll do it for us. But we will be back tomorrow to do it all again. And if you're in the San Diego area, come by. We're going to be over at Santa Sophia Parish in 1 hour. And Joe, Carlo, Braden, Emily, all of them taking your questions on the Catholic faith.

0: I guess I already said we're going to be here tomorrow, so now I got no wrap-up. All right.
1: Well, we'll see you for some more Propadeutic Week tomorrow.
0: We'll still see you tomorrow, God willing. Gathering Answers Live. Propadeutic.
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3: Today, we're looking at Psalm 9. By the way, so Psalm 9 is in Book 1 of the Psalms, so Psalm 1 to 41. This is one written by David. So we start in verse 12. Sing psalms to the Lord who dwells in Zion. Remember, Zion is the heavenly Jerusalem, and that's where the Lord dwells. The earthly Zion is Jerusalem. Tell his mighty works among the peoples. Why? We can't keep the faith to ourselves. We have to share. We have to witness. We have to evangelize. For the avenger of blood has remembered them, has not forgotten the cry of the poor. So often, we want to take revenge as opposed to retributive justice. It's not revenge. It's a very different way of thinking about it as people of faith. But God is the one who's the avenger. He's the one who enacts justice. So we don't have to worry about doing that ourselves.
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4: 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Without prayer, where would you and I be? 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We need to have constant access to it. That's why St. Paul writes in 1 Thessalonians chapter 5 that we should pray without ceasing. It doesn't mean we never think about anything else. 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
6: 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Today we pray for vocations to the priesthood. 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
6: And always good to be with you and to hear from Mother Angelica. Of course, this is really the fruit of her life with Jesus, that she came to know these answers to questions, people's deep questions, by her union with the Lord, that and her own struggles throughout life too, right? That she communicates, and we'll hear some of those too in some of these episodes, that she relates quite honestly some of the struggles of her own growing up.
8: Absolutely, and the charity that she shows to others. Mm-hmm. Some of the topics, baptism of desire, prayer in your deceased loved ones, intercessory prayer and confession. And first off, have a goal to not offend Jesus. Mm-hmm. Do you think people go out of their way to offend him?
6: Well, this person is talking about the struggle to overcome temptation, that they make some progress and then they fall. They make progress and they make fall. You know, we had our retreat recently, and our retreat master, Father Gallagher, who is just wonderful in the spiritual life, he had a photograph of a mountain